0: So I felt very intimidated. So he pulled out a Greek Bible and laid it in front of me. I said, I've only been here 2 weeks. He said, that's okay. And he said, I heard you talk about the Holy Spirit at dinner tonight, and you call him an it. I said, well, I did, because that's what the Bible says. Me telling this guy that. I said, and I turned him to Romans 8 and just showed him. It said it. He said, well, let's look at this. Then he took me through the New Testament, every reference to the Holy Spirit to show me that he's not a it, he's a somebody. Do you think I ever forgot it? No, I never forgot it. And thank God he showed me that. Then my mind began to be open. I began to see. We're talking about somebody. We're not talking about, you see, the problem is that most people don't talk about the power of the Spirit. You know what? They're not interested in him. They're interested in what he has to offer. The power of the Holy Spirit. I want the power of the Spirit. And I heard a fellow one day on the television talking about, about the unction of the Spirit. They had a double unction of the Spirit. I said, well, wait a minute now. Does that mean that God only gave you half of it the first time? The first time you had this so-called unction, you only got half. Now he's giving you a double portion. So because what he gave you first wasn't enough, is that what you're telling me? Because there's no such thing as a double unction of anything, not in the spiritual realm. If God gives you something, he's going to give you enough of it. So we're talking about a person. We're talking about a person who lives in each one of us, as Jesus made it very clear when he said, for example, he'll be in you, with you, and upon you. He says, clothed, for example, with power from on high. So all the evidence makes it very clear that the Holy Spirit is a person of the Trinity. So remember this. Wherever you are, whatever you're facing in life, here's who you have on the inside of you. Once you receive Jesus Christ as your personal Savior, the Bible says he came to indwell you. Romans chapter 8, if he's not indwelling you, you're not a believer. He's not indwelling you, not a Christian. Somebody says, well, I don't believe all that stuff. I want to tell you, my friend, according to the Scripture, the Spirit of God doesn't indwell you. You're not one of his. Now, if you've trusted him as your Savior, he's there to guide you, lead you, help you, strengthen you, enable you in every aspect of your life. That's who the Holy Spirit is. He is a person of the Trinity. Have you got it? Say amen.
1: Amen.
0: All right, now listen to this. Here's the second thing I want you to know about him, and that's this. The Holy Spirit, listen, the Holy Spirit is God's seal of ownership on you. He's God's seal of ownership on you. Turn, if you will, to Ephesians chapter 1. And let's look, if you will, at just a couple of verses here. He's God's seal of ownership. Because, once you trust the Lord Jesus Christ as your personal Savior, you are owned by God. Somebody says, well, I'm my own person. If you're a Christian, no, you're not. He says, you've been purchased with a price. You've been bought with the blood of Jesus Christ. You are not your own. You don't have the right to do as you please, when you please, how you please, to whom you please. You belong to God. Now listen to what he says in Ephesians chapter 1, and let's look, if you will, as we said in verse 13 here. Notice what he says. He says, in him that is in Christ, also after listening to the message of truth, what's that? The gospel of your salvation. Having also believed, you are sealed in him that is in Christ, to be a part of him, he and you, with the Holy Spirit of promise, who is given as a pledge of our inheritance with a view to the redemption of God's own possession to the praise of his glory. Now, what's all that mean? It means simply this. When you trusted the Lord Jesus Christ as your Savior, that's what he said. After listening, you believed, you were sealed. You are sealed in the person of Christ. That is, you are sealed as a child of God till the moment God takes you home. You're not sealed to your sin, sealed till you make a mistake, sealed to you this, sealed to you that, sealed under the day of redemption till God takes you home. Now, it's very evident. Listen, who is the Holy Spirit? The Holy Spirit is the person of the Trinity. He is God the Spirit, like God the Son, God the Father. When he comes into your life, he seals you forever as a child of God. Listen, he's omnipotent. He sealed you, he says, under the day of redemption. That is, he's sealing you. Listen, your inheritance is sealed. He says he's sealing you for that moment when he takes you home to be with him. Child of God. That's part of who the Holy Spirit is. So when somebody says, well, I believe in some things in the Bible, but it's all this stuff about the Holy Spirit that I don't

really understand. I don't believe in all that. Well, you know what? Here's what you're saying. You don't believe in the Trinity who lives within you, who has sealed you as a child of God under the day of redemption. If he hadn't sealed you, you could be saved today and lost tomorrow. Forever and ever a child of God.

14th of chapter of John, verse 16. I'll ask the Father, He'll give you another helper, that He may be with you forever. 26th verse. But the Helper, the Holy Spirit, whom the Father will send in My name, He'll teach you all things, bring all things to your remembrance. And on He goes about the Helper. Think about this. What does that mean? This is why you can't ignore Him. Because the Father sent Him to do what? He called Him our Helper. How many of you have ever needed help? Absolutely. Well, what did you do? Tell your friends, call the doctor, go to the bank, or did you cry out to the Holy Spirit who is within you to help you? Help me at this point. There are times when nobody can help you and me but Him. There are times when we're in circumstances nobody's help will work. There are times when we hurt so badly nobody else can help us. There are times when the sorrow is so deep and so overwhelming no one can drag us out of that but Him. He is our helper. Now, when does He help us? Anytime, every time you and I are willing to call on Him. If I am not aware of who He is, if I'm not aware that I have living on the inside of me an omnipotent, omniscient helper, He knows all the circumstances of what I need. He knows all the circumstances of where I am, and He knows exactly what it'll take to help me at that moment. I don't know about you, but I don't want to live without Him. For the simple reason, listen, you're not going to make it. Now, you may make it in the eyes of the world, but you're going to die. You're not indwelt by the Holy Spirit, you're not going to heaven. He says, only if we're indwelt by Him. That's the promise of the Father. He sent Him to indwell us, to give us absolute assurance that no matter what happens. And here He is, our helper. And the Holy Spirit is your helper if you will call on Him. If you don't like what's going on, call on somebody who can change it. He may change you before He changes the circumstance, but He will get busy working on you. That's part of His work. That's part of His work. Then, for example, He said He'll not only help us, but He'll guide us. Every single one of us need guidance. He said that when He comes, He will guide us into all truth. And that's the 13th verse, but when He, the Spirit of truth, comes, He will guide you into all the truth. He'll not speak on His own initiative. He won't talk about Himself. Whatever He hears from the Father, from Jesus, He will speak and He will disclose to you what is to come. He will glorify Me. He will take from Me and disclose it to you. He's our guide. For example, more than likely tomorrow, or maybe before this day is over, you're going to need a sense of direction about something. What you should say to this person, what decision you should make. We all need guidance. Well, we have the guide within us. Well, listen, watch this. We have a divine compass within us. We have a divine director within us. He's the Holy Spirit. One of His responsibilities is to guide us into all truth. What's the truth about this situation? And sometimes you and I have to make decisions in circumstances. We don't know all the facts. Watch this. We don't know all the facts. Most of the time, we don't know all the facts. But we know somebody who does, and that's the Holy Spirit. Now, watch this. Sometimes He's going to tell you to do something that you're going to think, that couldn't be God. There's no way that could be God. Remember, who knows all the facts and you don't. When the Spirit of God gives you direction, it'll always be the right direction, the right time, the right thing, no matter what. Because He's omniscient. He knows when we need direction, and He knows which direction we need to move in. Trust in the Lord with all your heart. Lean not to your own understanding. In all your ways, listen, acknowledge Him. He says He'll guide you. He'll make your path straight. The work of the Holy Spirit. He said, I will teach you in the way you should go. I will guide you with My eye. How does that matter? Because that's the work of the Holy Spirit living within us. All these verses, these promises that you and I claim, listen, the Father sits in heaven, reigning upon His authority. The Lord Jesus sitting at the right hand, making intercession for us, doing His work. The Holy Spirit living within us, doing what? Enabling us, empowering us to live out this godly life that He wants us to live. So, He certainly wants to guide us to make the right decisions in life, whatever that might be. Now, there are a lot of other things, for example, we could say, but certainly He is, listen, He, one of His responsibilities is to be our teacher. Now, watch this carefully. I'm not the teacher, I'm a mouthpiece. I'm a mouthpiece. The Holy Spirit is the teacher. And so He said, He will teach you all things and bring all things to your remembrance. For example,

Let's say that I preach this message and all of you listen carefully so you get it all. Now, let's say that I take the first row here, preach this message, and I say, starting on this end, tell me what you heard today. I guarantee you, everybody on the front row and every row is going to hear something a little different. And here's the reason. Because the Spirit of God takes the Word of God and interprets to the heart of the hearer on the basis of what they need to hear and what they can understand. I'll give you an example of that. Sometimes I preach and somebody will come to me and they'll say, oh, Dr. Stanley, that was such a fantastic sermon. I was so blessed. I mean, God spoke to my heart. I just love you. I'll say, well, what did he say to you? This is the truth, so help me. They'll tell me something that's fantastic that I never said. In fact, I wish I had. Let's put it that way. I wish I said that. You know who that is? That's the Holy Spirit. I'm the mouthpiece. The Spirit is the teacher. You have inside of you the one to teach you the truth. Now, let me say this. If you start coming up with something that contradicts the Word, you're not listening to the Holy Spirit. You're just coming up with your own stuff. And so the Spirit of God, listen, the Holy Spirit will never teach you something that is a contradiction to the Word of God. Now, there are interpretations of the Word. I understand that. Interpretations of the Scripture. But he's not going to interpret it and contradict himself. Therefore, even though you and I have the teacher within us, we are still open to be taught. Listen, we're open to hear the truth of the gospel. Now, how much do you want to learn? How much do you want to know? That is up to you. Because if you ask the Spirit of God to teach you the truth, Lord, not only let me hear what this man's saying, but I want you to teach me what is it you're saying to me, Lord. And so all of us need the Word of God. I need it. I love opening the Word of God to see what he's going to say to me. I'm always learning something new. And if you think you have arrived that you know it all, then you know what? You are totally deceived until Jesus comes. And if he doesn't come for 1,000 years, every time we open this book, we'll see something we've never seen because the mind of God is infinite. And listen, our circumstances change. Things change in our life. And so what does he do? He interprets the Word of God according to what you and I need. Now, that doesn't mean that he's going to give somebody a misinterpretation, but it means that when you hear the truth, you will hear what the Spirit of God wants you to hear. Now, if you have your blinders down on or you have your wall up and you've already decided before you get here that don't get into that subject, I don't want to hear about that subject, don't tell me anything about that, you know what? Then you just walk away deceived. Watch this carefully. You want to open your heart to the truth of God's Word, you better be careful who you listen to. Because there are people who will tell you things that absolutely is not true of the Word of God. And that's how you get deception, division, and all the rest. Now, let me just mention one other thing here that tells us who the Holy Spirit is and what he's up to in our life, and that's this. And that is that he's the source of our spiritual power. Now, what is the power of the Holy Spirit? It is God's power. It is God's energy. And listen, God's energy and God's authority. So how would we define it? We would say that the power of the Holy Spirit is God's divine energy and authority. Listen, energy and authority released in the life of the believer for the purpose of godly living and fruitful service. And it's a simple definition, but I think it's a good definition. It is God's divine energy and authority. Divine energy and authority released in the life of the believer for what purpose? Not for boasting, but for what purpose? Godly living and fruitful service. The power of the Holy Spirit. Living in this power. And what we're going to be talking about is living in this power. Living in the authority and the energy and the wisdom and the guidance and the strength and the help of the Holy Spirit. The awesome promise of God. The promise of the Father, Jesus said. So I simply ask you this question. What about your Christian life? Do you know, do a little bit more mumbling and grumbling than you do praising God? Do you have needs and you wonder why God doesn't meet them? Do you wonder why your life's not fruitful? Why there's no peace and love and joy in your life when that's all the work of the Holy Spirit? It's not what we work up. It's what he releases within us. When we say, for example, he releases his energy and his authority, there's so much involved in that. His peace, his joy, his goodness, his self-control. It is God working in every

0: single one of us every day. And He will work, listen, He will release in you all that is needed in proportion to your release to Him, the full surrender of your life.
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1: 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In spite of following Jesus for 3 years, His disciples needed something else to be fully equipped to follow Him. Here's a moment with Charles Stanley.
0: Why did He say to them, for example, wait in the city of Jerusalem until you be endued with power from on high? Here's the reason. Because even though they had walked with Him for 3 years, listened to Him, watched the miracles, watched Him heal, watched Him walk on water, in spite of all those things, He says, you're not ready. You're not ready. He says, you wait. In spite of the fact that you have seen me crucified, resurrected, in spite of all of that, you are not ready, listen, to live out the life I've called you to live. You are not ready to carry out the work that I've called you to do until the Holy Spirit comes into your life, clothes you, enables you with supernatural power to live it out and to perform the work that I've called you to do. Now, we read those verses and say, well, that was for the apostles. Listen to this. Any person who thinks that he or she can live the Christian life apart from the Holy Spirit is absolutely doomed to failure, disappointment, and despair because God never intended for it to be that way. He said to them, you're not ready to live it. You can't live it apart from the Holy Spirit. You can't do the work that I've called you to do until the Holy Spirit comes. Somebody says, well, now in light of that, does that mean, for example, that I have to wait? No, you and I don't have to wait because the Holy Spirit has already come. In the New Testament, at Pentecost, the Holy Spirit came to indwell the church. Not talking about buildings, but the believer. Every single believer, every single person who's ever trusted the Lord Jesus Christ as their personal Savior is indwelt by the Holy Spirit. Somebody says, well, I don't feel that. It has nothing to do with feeling. It has to do with truth.
1: 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Has the good news of the gospel changed your life? 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When In Touch continues next time, we'll hear about the three main facets of the Holy Spirit's mission. 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
4: 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Do you know people like this? Unloving, unforgiving, slanderers, without self-control, brutal, despisers of good. There are people in each of these categories that you probably are in contact with consistently. Let's go over that list again. Unloving, unforgiving, slanderers, without self-control, brutal, despisers of good. Yes, our world is populated with people like that, but God loves them anyway, in spite of them, and He wants them to love Him back. He wants them to turn from their sins, their shortcomings, their mess-ups, and to ask for forgiveness and receive from God the gift of God, eternal life through Christ Jesus our Lord. There are people out there who need your love. They need you to share with them that they don't have to continue to be unloving, unforgiving, slanderers, without self-control, brutal, despisers of good. But they can serve God. They can love God like He loves them. Will you tell someone how they can have their life totally rearranged by turning to Jesus? Christ through you can change the world.
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6: We're told that by one Spirit are we all baptized into one body. 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Paul says, as the body has many members, so is Christ, that is the church. So that today when He puts you in the body, why, He puts you in to serve. Every believer has a gift. You have a gift. And it is the exercise of that gift that's Christian service. Why, I'm told that there are 20-some-odd bones down in your foot. 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My friend, you have a gift, and God wants you to exercise it.
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4: 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You will be marching to the tune of a different drummer. 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
3: 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As believers, we're not immune to suffering, but we have the power to smile through it because we know that God is with us. In part one of today's program, we recognize the reality of the unseen spiritual world. Knowledge of the unseen world helps us when we're going through times of trouble, fear, or temptation, because God offers supernatural strength to those who fix their gaze on what is unseen. If you have your Bible, turn now to 2 Corinthians chapter 4, as Adrian Rogers shares part two of Living Above Sea Level.
4: The Bible teaches that there is a visible material world, and there is an invisible spiritual world, and these two coexist side by side. Now, we would be very foolish to deny that there is an unseen spiritual world just because we cannot see it with our physical eyes. A blind man would be foolish to deny the radiant splendor of a sunset simply because he cannot see it. Before there was anything that you could touch or taste or hear or smell, there was the invisible Spirit of God and the Word of God that brought all of these things here. The invisible was here before the visible. Now, sometimes people try to deny the idea of God because they say it all just happened. And they even try to explain how life happened. But God made everything out of nothing. Do you believe that? I believe that. God made everything out of nothing. So the invisible world was here first. Again, let me read that scripture to you. Through faith, we understand that the worlds were framed by the Word of God, so that things which are seen were not made of things which do appear. That is, the visible is made out of the invisible. Now, not only was the invisible world here first, but the invisible world will be here last. It's going to outlast the visible world. As a matter of fact, the scripture that we just read to you, 2 Corinthians chapter 4 and verse 18, Paul says, "While we look not at the things which are seen, but the things which are not seen. For the things which are seen are what? Temporal." It is temporal. It deals with time. It is passing away. Everything around you is changing, winding down, and decaying. It is temporary. What is more real, therefore? That which is passing away or that which can never pass away? What I'm trying to say, the things that are not seen are eternal. Now, the unseen world is more real than the seen world because the unseen world was here first and the unseen world is here last. And if you're living for the things that are seen, you're in for a big disappointment. I want to tell you that. Now, we've talked to you about the reality of this unseen world. How do we know it is there? Because God Himself says that it is there. We would be foolish to deny it. But now let me talk to you not only about the reality of it, but the resources of it. What good does it do for us to know that there's an unseen world? Well, there are great vital resources that are wrapped up in the unseen world that can be ours, and I'm going to tell you how to tap into those resources right out of the Word of God in a moment. But let's just see what kind of a resource knowing that there is an unseen world can be to me and to you. In the first place, knowing that there's an unseen world is a great, great resource when you're going through trouble. And we're all going to go through troubles. If you've not had any troubles lately, just settle down and hang on. Now, there's some out there waiting just for you that have your name on them. Now, when you get into trouble, and especially when you get into trouble for standing up for the Lord Jesus Christ, you had better look into another world. You had better fix your eyes upon the things that cannot be seen. Because when you do this, God is going to give you supernatural strength. You will be marching to the tune of a different drummer. Now, Paul was perplexed. He didn't understand it all. He said, we're perplexed, we're distressed. Just because it didn't make sense to Paul didn't mean it didn't make sense. And just because it doesn't make sense now doesn't mean it won't make sense later on. The Apostle Paul says, I don't understand it, but I look at the things which are not seen. And the Greek word there, to look, literally means he fixed his gaze. He looked steadfastly at things which other people cannot see. Now, that's what the Apostle Paul was doing here. In times of trouble, you need to see an unseen world. I've told you before that Jesus didn't come to get us out of trouble, but to get into trouble with us. And what we need to do when we're afraid is to say, Lord, open my eyes. Help me to see, Lord, that you are with me. So many times we're in danger and may not even know it. So many times God may send an angel escort to pick us up, to take us and take care of us. One time I was in serious danger. I mean very serious danger. And that danger passed. I was in physical danger. And I went to the Word of God and it said, you will not die but live. And you will bear testimony of me. God just took that word right off the page and gave it to me. But the strange thing was that several days after that, I received three letters, one from down in Mississippi, one from in Georgia, and one from another place right here. They said, Adrian, were you in difficulty? Were you in trouble? God laid on my heart that I should pray for you. And what a blessing it was to get these letters. Said, I don't understand it, but God told me to pray specially for you. Such a blessing to know that the angel of the Lord encamps round about those that fear Him. God is a good God. He protects His own. And if we could only see in time of trouble, if we could just say, Lord, show me the things that are eternal. If we in times of fear and persecution could say, Lord, open my eyes to see the angels that encamp round about me that are protecting me. And nobody can get to you. No thing can get to you except it come through God's angels first. If God allows it, He will allow it for your good and for His glory. And I'm telling you, folks, in times of temptation, if you ever get tempted, and you will get tempted, you need to see the unseen world. Turn to Hebrews chapter 11 and verse 1. Now, faith is the substance of things hoped for, the evidence of things not seen. Do you see that? Now, with that in mind, go down to verse 24 and look at it. By faith, Moses, when he was come to years, refused to be called the son of Pharaoh's daughter, choosing rather to suffer affliction with the people of God than to enjoy the pleasures of sin for a season. Now, Moses could have had fathomless wealth. He could have had luxurious lifestyle. He could have dabbled in every sinful worldly pleasure that this world offered. He could have been the king of the most powerful nation on earth. But he refused, the Bible says, to be called the son of Pharaoh's daughter, choosing rather to suffer affliction with the people of God than to enjoy the pleasures of sin for a season, esteeming the reproach of Christ greater riches than the treasures in Egypt. For he had respect unto the recompense of the reward. That is, he looked to the bottom line. He looked to the conclusion of the whole matter. Now, verse 27, by faith, he forsook Egypt, not fearing the wrath of the king. Now, here's the verse I wanted. For he endured as seeing him who is invisible. One more time. One more time, we see that in time of trouble, you have to see the invisible. In time of fear, you have to see the invisible. In time of temptation, you have to see the invisible. That's what's going to keep you going. That's what's going to keep you straight. Now, how are you going to bring this into your life? How is this going to be made

known to you and real to you. We've talked about the reality of this unseen world. We've talked to you about the wonderful resources of this unseen world. Now, how do you release the power of the unseen world in your own life? First of all, you need to understand that there are three great enemies of our faith. One is appearances. Second, emotion. And third is reason. Those are three big enemies of faith. Now, nothing wrong with any of them, except they war against our faith. For example, appearances can be a great enemy of faith. Hebrews 11, verse 1, now faith is the substance of things hoped for, the evidence of things not seen. Now, what is hope? Hope means anticipation that is joined with assurance. That's what hope is. Anticipation that is joined with assurance. Faith is the evidence of anticipation that is joined with assurance. Hope means there's something that we anticipate happening, and it actually has the anticipation of joy. Now, sometimes I anticipated a spanking when I was a little boy, but there was no joy. I didn't hope for it, although I knew it was coming. But hope means anticipation joined with assurance that is based, and that assurance is based on divine promise. So faith comes by hearing the Word of God. When we hear the Word of God, we have this hope, and faith is the substance of it. Now, many times we want to see something. We want something we can touch, something we can feel. Remember Thomas doubted the resurrection, and he failed in his faith because he refused to live above sea level. John chapter 20, verse 25, the other disciples therefore said unto him, we have seen the Lord. But he said unto them, except I shall see in his hands the print of the nails, and put my finger into the print of the nails, and thrust my hand in his side, I will not believe. Now here was a man whose faith was hindered by the desire to see. The desire to see is such a hindrance to faith. Simon Peter learned that we are not to live this way. 1 Peter 1 verse 8, it speaks of Jesus, whom having not seen ye love, in whom though ye now ye see him not, yet believing ye rejoice with joy unspeakable and full of glory. Adrian, have you seen Jesus? No. But I love him. I have not seen him, but I love him and I believe on him. Sometimes we just believe what our senses tell us rather than letting that faith be the evidence of things not seen, things hoped for. I think I told you a story years ago about an experience that I had. I had been preaching in a revival crusade out near the Everglades in Florida. And on Saturday night, we had a great, glorious crusade. God blessed in that little church, and people that we'd been fasting and praying for came to Christ. And I was driving back to Fort Pierce, where I was a pastor, and I was driving a little Volkswagen automobile, and it ran out of gas on a dark back road out near the Florida Everglades. It was swampy, it was dark, and it was raining, and I thought to myself, how anticlimactic can this be? I've just been in a great revival meeting, and now I'm sitting out here on a lonely road miles from nowhere, and it's raining, and nobody knows I'm out here. It's late at night. What shall I do? Well, I was so full of the Spirit of God. I mean, I was in a state of revival. I had been fasting and praying and seeking God, and God was so real to me. I just said, well, Lord, I'm going to pray. And I prayed to God and asked God what to pray, because I believe with all of my heart that the prayer that gets to heaven is the prayer that starts in heaven. What we do is close the circuit. And so I wanted God to lay on my heart what to pray for. And I felt a distinct impression that I would pray this, that the first automobile that comes along would stop and pick me up. I checked it out. I prayed out loud. I said, Lord, is this what you want me to pray? And I felt the faith in my heart. Have you ever felt faith in your heart? Now, if you felt faith, you know what faith is.
There are times when we pray and we say, Lord, I believe, but we know we don't believe. We just say we believe. We think if we say it, it'll make it true. Have you ever been there? You know, we just say, well, Lord, I'm really believing you for this. But we know we're not believing, and God knows we're not believing. But we say it anyway. But this time I knew I was believing. I knew that God had put this faith in my heart. And if you've ever lived by faith long enough and had experiences with faith, you know, at least you think you know, when you've got real faith there in your heart. And you know without faith it's impossible to please Him, and you don't get anything from God if you don't pray in faith. Pray, believe, you'll receive. Pray in doubt, you do without. And so you've got to pray in faith. And so I said, Lord, is this what you want me to pray? This impression, I believed, was from the Holy Spirit. He said, yes. So I said, well, thank you, Lord. And I said, Lord, I'm going to lock you in on this. And I wasn't being arrogant, but I said, Lord, I'm going to ask that the first car that stops will pick me up. But I said, Lord, if the second or third car stops, I'll not count it as an answer to prayer. But if that first car stops and picks me up, nobody will ever convince me it was not an answer to prayer. And so I prayed and I thanked God for what was about to transpire. And then I saw the car coming on that lonely South Florida road in a rainstorm. And I saw him and he began to slow down and almost stopped. And I said, well, this is wonderful how God answers prayer. I'm thinking to myself, I rolled the window down and smiled a little to help the Lord. And he came right alongside of me. He stopped his car and I'm over here. I look at him and he looks at me, our faces meet. I think this is wonderful. And then at that time, he puts the pedal to the metal. And his car just disappeared in the inky darkness. I felt the exhaust fumes come up my nostrils. And I just heard the roar of his car as he left me sitting there in the rain. I've never been so, well, maybe I have, but few times been so downcast as I was right then. I thought, well, God, I can't understand it. I just knew that you had heard my prayer. And I said something, it may sound sacrilegious. I said, well, I'll get the next one myself, Lord. And I stuck out my thumb for the next one. And that car went by, and another went by, and another went by. And they weren't going to stop for a guy like me on a night like that in the rain. So I made up my mind, I've just got to get out and walk. I only had one fresh press suit. It was Saturday night. I was going to wear the suit I was wearing that night to preach the next Sunday morning in my church in Fort Pierce, Florida. I got out of the car, and I'd walked about as far as from here to that flag over there. When an automobile came from the direction toward which I was walking, he slowed up, shined his headlights on me, rolled down the window and said, you need a ride, don't you? I said, well, yes, sir, I do. He said, I came to get you. I thought, well, now who knows I'm out here? And then I looked at that car. You know which car it was, don't you? It was number one. It was the first car. I got in the car, wiped the rain off my brow, and I said, before we go anywhere, I've got a very important question I need to ask you. What made you come for me? Didn't you pass by here before? He said, yes. I said, did you almost stop? He said, yes. I said, well, why didn't you stop? He said, I was afraid. I said, I can understand that. But what made you come back to get me? He said, Mister, it beats me. That's what he said. He said, it beats me. He said, I got down here to the crossroads and something told me I must come back and pick you up. Now, can you imagine a man going all the way down there, turn around and coming back to get me? I almost shouted, but the only thing that kept me from shouting praise to God is I wanted to kick myself in the seat of the pants for getting out and getting my head wet. Now, the point is, here's the point. That night, my eyes, my ears, my nose, the gas fumes, the rain on my head, everything physical said God had not heard your prayer, but He had. He had. And so we have to learn sometimes to battle with those sensory perceptions that we have. Now, another thing that keeps us from living in the realm of the invisible is our emotions. Our emotions. Sometimes it's what we see that battles against our faith, and sometimes it is our emotions. If we can't see it, then we want to feel it. Have you ever tried to pray sometimes and your prayer just didn't feel juicy? You know what I'm talking about? Your prayers are dry and it just seems like you're going through some sort of a meaningless exercise. Well, folks, listen. Don't let your emotions keep you from believing God. Your emotions really don't have a lot to do with it. God doesn't do His deepest work in the shallowest part. And there are times when your emotions are just not hitting on all eight. You can

0: wake up some mornings and have a dull headache and try to have your quiet time, and you say, well, I'm just a hypocrite. I don't feel like praying, and God doesn't hear my prayer. God's a billion light years away, and you've just got an upset stomach and a headache and whatever. You can't concentrate. If you're not careful, you'll get to feeling unspiritual. And then sometimes you maybe take an Alka-Seltzer or something, and you get feeling a little better. Your mind clears up. The sun comes out. Your headache goes away. And you go back and you have a wonderful quiet time. And you say, boy, I'm so close to God. You're the same person you were when you had the headache. Do you think God's in those two Alka-Seltzer tablets? No. Listen, folks, you're just as close to God. When you come to God in prayer, don't offer God the brass of your emotions. Come with both hands filled with the incense of Jesus' worth. Pray in the name of Jesus. And how you feel really doesn't have a lot to do with it. It's not what you see, it's not what you feel. I found that so many times when preaching. Now, folks, I've been preaching for a long time, and I've preached a lot of sermons. I'm going to let you in on a secret. If you won't tell anybody else, now I promise you just won't tell. Here's the secret, that sometimes I don't feel like preaching. Sometimes, folks, I come out here and I've been sick or tired or whatever, and I love God, and I get my foot in a lard bucket and can't get it out, and my thoughts won't come, and my mind gets confused and fogged, and my tongue gets tangled up or a tongue gets tangled up, and I don't know what to do. And I say, oh, Lord, this is awful. You ought to try it sometime. But then I give the invitation, and all heaven will break loose. All heaven will break loose. And God's saying to me, Adrian, it's not your glibness. It's not your smiles. It's not your emotion. It's the power of God that counts. We need to learn that over and over again. And sometimes we just need to tap into that invisible world and times of trouble and times of fear and times of temptation. Understand that there is an invisible world out there. There is a real world, and God is working sometimes when appearances tell us He's not, sometimes when emotion tells us He's not. And here's the last thing that's an enemy of this invisible world. Sometimes reason tells us that God is not working. Remember, don't let your heart, your mind be limited by logic. Now, I'm not saying that it's wrong to be logical. I like to be logical. I like people who are logical. Faith is not contrary to reason, however. It goes beyond reason. And we have to ask ourselves so many times, are we just simply calculating and figuring rather than trusting the Lord? Now, let me tell you, folks, when a man lives above sea level, he's going to see the invisible, and therefore he's going to tap in to the unknowable, who is truly knowable, the Lord, and then he's going to do the impossible, for with God all things are possible.
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3: 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You know, mankind is spiritually needy in two big ways. First, man has a sinful nature. Amen. Second, he cannot meet his own need for salvation from that sin. Even though man has tried to meet his spiritual needs through countless religions and philosophies, tried to work our way to heaven to satisfy the spiritual emptiness in our hearts, the reality is our attempts always fail to bring satisfaction. And that's because, you see, it's only the biblical God who can meet our inmost spiritual needs. And that's why God came to earth as a man named Jesus. He sacrificed himself on the cross for us, because only the true God can meet man's need for salvation. As 1 John 4 says, the Father sent the Son to be the Savior of the world. Are there other reasons to believe in the biblical God? Yes, and we'll discuss them next time. For more information, go to hopetools.net and stay bold.
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1: Despite our upcoming midterm election, there is a globalist plan to strip the U.S. of its sovereignty. 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
4: 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He attended Emmanuel College and became a minister. He married, sailed for America, and served as assistant pastor of the First Church of Charleston before dying of tuberculosis on this day, September 14, 1638. His name? John Harvard. The founders of Harvard College wrote, "After God carried us safe to New England, it pleased God to stir up the heart of one Mr. Harvard, a godly gentleman, to give one half of his estate toward erecting a college."
3: This has been an American Minute with Bill Federer. 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
6: Thank you for joining us on Crosstalk today here from the VCY American Network. Ladies and gentlemen, the rapid advancement of AI has been staggering. Human data centers are being replaced by robots. Humans are even having romantic relationships and conversations with AI. But the rapid pace in which AI has been advancing is proving itself dangerous. AI is producing explicit sexual materials, even of minor children. A young teenager used ChatGPT for murder fantasies before taking the life of his mother and his brother. Criminals are using AI to advance their fraud. It's reported that Chinese companies are stealing AI tech on an industrial scale. AI has been discovered going rogue, even causing its own attacks on other systems. It's as if it's thinking for itself. Researchers are now saying that AI has more than a 10% chance of killing all humans. One such researcher indicated it could kill everyone by the end of the decade. So where is this all headed? Providing analysis on these and related issues, we welcome back Dr. Richard Schmidt, who is pastor of Union Grove Baptist Church and founder of Prophecy Focus Ministries. He's a speaker on the weekly TV program Prophecy Focus, heard on VCY.TV, and the radio broadcast Prophecy Unfolding. He spent some 32 years in law enforcement, including active sheriff in Milwaukee County. He has authored several books, two of which are perhaps more pertinent to our topic today, Globalism, the Great World Consumption, and Artificial Intelligence, Transhumanism, and the De-Evolution of Democracy. Pastor Schmidt, thanks for joining us.
7: Well, thanks so much for having me again.
6: Pastor Rich, the information that's been breaking over the past several days concerning artificial intelligence is just staggering. Share with us what is taking place. I mean, we've got research who are discussing the use of AI to kill all of mankind.
7: Well, it's amazing what is happening. And all of a sudden, and it's amazing actually that today, this very day, there's been multiple news reports that have come out regarding a couple of the key players regarding artificial intelligence. So maybe we'll just take a look at what currently is really coming to light right now. So there's two major companies that are putting out that there's some serious issues potentially with the development of artificial intelligence. Both of these individuals are actually becoming household names. The first one is the Anthropic CEO, Dario Amodei, and then

0: another name which has been very much out there based on many conversations that have been part of press conferences with the president, which is Sam Altman, who's the chief executive officer of OpenAI. Both of these individuals right now have come out, and they are both concerned. Now, we have to understand, these are the major, major companies when it comes to artificial intelligence that now are actually sounding an alarm. And President Trump has weighed in on this, but maybe just take a moment and we'll look at what Sam Altman, again, who many folks know from OpenAI, has stated. He stated that there's really two major issues right now that he's very concerned about, which he actually calls dangerous. The first issue is, he said, humanity could lose control of the future of artificial intelligence.
1: Wow.
0: Well, that's an amazing statement. How in the world can humanity fall prey to a computer or to software? But we're actually seeing with the development of artificial intelligence that it's becoming so powerful that they are concerned that actually it can start what we'll call thinking on its own and making decisions on its own, basically in a fancier term, becoming autonomous, whereby human entities are not really playing as big a part as they do today. So the first issue then is that we'd actually lose control of the future of artificial intelligence. Then the second danger that, again, Sam Altman states is an excessive concentration of power. Well, he defines that as this: if an extraordinarily powerful artificial intelligence is used by one person or company to impress their worldview onto everyone else, the results could be extremely dystopian. Now, for some, dystopian might be a word you're not familiar with. Well, what does it mean? Dystopian means describing an imaginary society where life is extremely bad, unfair, fearful, or full of suffering. The word comes from Greek roots, meaning a bad place. So when you think about the potential repercussions of what artificial intelligence can do, what could it result in? Well, the big concern is that it'll actually have a totalitarian control. In other words, where an actual computer programming, an actual algorithm takes over, quite frankly, the world system. So totalitarian control. Three other quick things. Dehumanization would take place, where people are treated like numbers or objects rather than human beings with dignity. Number three is the constant fear, where citizens live under heavy surveillance, which is one of the major issues we've been talking about for quite some time. So heavy surveillance based on artificial intelligence, strict rules, or the threat of violence. And then number four, which is one of the major concerns, is an environmental or social ruin. So the setting often features severe pollution, poverty, or the collapse of normal society. So again, these are the major players that are sounding out these alarms. But before, I just want to bring in one more individual, which is the President of the United States, and he is, quite frankly, fighting back quite heavily on what even these AI leaders are saying. I'll just read a little bit of a headline that Fox News just put out. President Trump lashed out Monday today at what he called a sick conspiracy against artificial intelligence and data centers, rejecting calls for additional guardrails as industry leaders raised concerns about the risks of rapidly advancing AI. So the president is weighing in, which really makes this an interesting issue, because back in 2025, President Trump had Sam Altman, three other major individuals that came into his office. It was one of the first major press conferences that he did, and we've actually talked about this on Crosstalk before, which is the Stargate project, which is a $500 billion project that is being used across our country to help develop these massive data centers, of which we have one in Port Washington being built right now. There's others in Texas and other places. So this is a real deal, and the president is highly invested in the propagation of artificial intelligence.
1: President Trump has said, whoever wins AI wins. What does he mean by that?
0: Well, I believe what his in context, what he was talking about is China is certainly a major developer of artificial intelligence. And his concern is,

maybe validly so, artificial intelligence is able to do so much today. And it's, and again, it depends on how many folks listening use different artificial intelligence or understand the scope of it, but it really, the man

0: that could affect national security or finances or medical or all these different things. So when President Trump is looking at this issue, he is saying, wow, if we don't stay on top of everything and China's AI actually exceeds America's capability, we actually could lose militarily, we could lose strategically, we could lose economically, we could lose medically, we could lose out on research and development. So there's a massive amount of things that this artificial intelligence is impacting, whether it be the United States, China, Russia, or other major countries that are using artificial intelligence and developing it.
1: Yeah, and yet at the on the other hand, we've got those who are calling for guardrails. We need to put guardrails on the use of AI here in our country. And so we'll have you address that. But does a rogue nation like China understand what guardrails are?
0: Well, again, when we look at countries that are 100% into developing the strongest country they possibly can, and with the intent of, we know, I mean, it's no joke that China, Russia, other major countries, they want to take over the world if they could. Of course, the United States right now certainly would not engage in that idea in any way, shape, manner, or form. But if China wants to be the world power, or Russia, or again, other major countries, it's a huge, huge issue for national security. It's a huge issue as far as what control, if China takes over, if China's AI outworks America's. The president is a valid concern that when there's an infiltration specifically for our freedom, for surveillance, for national security, for our own protection, that this is a huge issue right now.
1: It is a huge issue, and the part of the problem is if we try to put in an element of morality into it, into its use, and I again use that term guardrails, China, communist China, doesn't have those same guardrails.
0: Well, indeed. I mean, we approach things, of course, from a fairly Christian conservative outlook. Now, that's not saying our entire nation does that, but when we look at that, and then when we look at China, who obviously, if you understand China's, let's just use religious persuasion, it definitely is not from a Christian ethical moral standard. So again, when you look at some of these communist type countries, other countries that literally they don't care who dies, who gets hurt, who loses their property, the socialism, the communism, the Marxism, and all the things that other countries subscribe to, there's no moral boundaries, so there's no guardrails, and literally it could severely impact the populace of whatever country goes under these type of regimes.
1: And the level to which this is going is just off the charts here at this point. And I know you and I not long ago, but some months ago, did a program on AI. And shortly after that, there was a story that came out talking about how AI had gone rogue, that an AI model actually committed an autonomous act. And you respond back, we're not supposed to be that far yet. I mean, we're at levels that we did not even know we were at.
0: Right. And this is what's really concerning. And again, that's what these two CEOs, again, from Anthropic CEO Dario Amodei and OpenAI CEO Sam Altman, they are also. Now, again, these are the individuals that control this narrative. And those are the ones that are saying, listen, our AI is getting to the point where it's what's called recursive self-improvement capable, RSI. So what does that mean? Because it's a kind of a big word, recursive self-improvement. The concept is that the AI is actually able to improve itself. So in artificial intelligence, it basically means a compounding feedback loop where an artificial intelligence system uses its current capabilities to upgrade itself, and each newly upgraded version becomes better and faster at generating the next round of improvements.
1: Wow.
0: That's without human intervention.
1: Yeah.
0: So this is, they basically say, well, we're really not here yet. But the question is, if AI has been able to infiltrate other companies allegedly without human intervention, we're already there.
1: Friends, you're listening to Crosstalk on VCY America. Pastor Richard Schmidt is with us today. We're talking about the dangerous advancement of AI. Coming up in our next segment, I'm going to be playing with an audio clip for you that just came from

0: CBN News today of newsmakers over this past week, this past weekend, warning about this dangerous development that's going on. Stay with us. We'll be back in 1 minute. 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
1: Back to Genesis with Dr. John Morris, scientist and creation seminar speaker with the Institute for Creation Research. Dr. Morris, does evolution enter into the abortion debate?
2: It certainly does, Chris. In fact, evolution has long been used as the justification for abortion. Even today in abortion clinics, young pregnant girls are told about an evolutionary concept called embryonic recapitulation, in which the fetus, as it grows in the mother's womb, remembers its evolutionary ancestry. And at one point, it's just a fish. And it's okay to kill a fish, so you can abort in those months. What's the harm? In such a way, many are deceived into murdering their unborn children. But the fetus is a person. Humans were created in the image of God. The human fetus is just not finished growing yet, but it's human in every sense, both scientifically and biblically. So you see, Chris, even modern societal issues go back to Genesis for more understanding.
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0: 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Dr. Richard Schmidt, our guest today, pastor of Union Grove Baptist Church, founder of Prophecy Focused Ministries. We're talking about the dangerous advancement of AI. And friends, we're talking about those who are very high up in this. I mean, the developers of AI who are now warning about AI and its potential. Just today, CBN News released this story. It's titled, Gambling with Our Lives. AI execs all agree that tech is developing dangerously fast. I'd like you to listen to what's being said. They are using clips from the weekend news shows, NBC's Meet the Press, ABC This Week, CBS News Nation, all part of this as well. Let's go to the story filed today from CBN News.
3: In a rare move of solidarity, the leaders of three top competing AI companies all agreed the industry is moving too fast and needs to put on the brakes before something terrible happens. One of them warned rogue AI agents could be capable of taking over the entire internet in the next 6 to 12 months.
4: What we're building is essentially intelligence. When something's very powerful, then of course it can be used well, and it can also be used for ill.
5: Anthropic CEO Dario Amodei warns AI development needs to slow down, citing recent incidents where models in testing escaped the lab, taking actions they weren't authorized to take. He also expressed concern outside AI forces could hack into another entity's bioweapon systems and build their own. Competitors Elon Musk says Dario is right, and OpenAI's Sam Altman posting, I agree with Dario that we need to pace the frontier. Last week, former OpenAI and Anthropic employee Jacob Coxon quit Anthropic, saying neither company is acting responsibly, and the people building AI earnestly believe that it could kill us all by the end of the decade.
6: I think the concept of building a superintelligence is, well, it's been likened to summoning an alien species. So I think thinking about it in terms of an alien mind that we don't fully understand is pretty terrifying.
5: President Trump said he supports regulating AI, but not slowing down its development, which could give China a leg up.
7: We could put guardrails, we can do this and that, but I think you have a lot of negative forces in bringing it up that shouldn't be bringing it up, and they're bringing up things that won't happen. But whoever wins with AI wins.
5: Amodei also recognizes the risk China poses.
8: Do you actually think slowing down is a good idea when China will not?
4: So this is the toughest dilemma. This is the toughest aspect of our situation. If we weren't in that situation, we could take much more time.
5: House Speaker Mike Johnson said he'll meet simultaneously with the leaders of America's top AI companies as early as Monday to discuss possible solutions.
9: I've talked to all the providers of AI. I mean, Amadei and Altman and Elon and everyone, all of them. Mm-hmm. And they all say that we need some guardrails, but they all have very different ideas on what that looks like. So they don't themselves even have the answer as of today. So we can't rush in and have Congress do something that would be detrimental to national security.
5: House Minority Leader

0: Lawyer Hakeem Jeffries indicated he supports a quicker approach.
1: We should take decisive action now so that we can slow down, as the CEOs have recently acknowledged, slow down the pace of development in order to protect the American people and ensure that AI is proceeding safely.
0: The New York Times reports former President Obama urged leader Jeffries to make AI an important part of the Democratic agenda heading into the midterm elections. Jeffries said the Democratic caucus will meet Tuesday to discuss possible action on artificial intelligence. Lori Johnson, CBN News.
2: Okay, that's from CBN News coming today again with excerpts from ABC, CBS, NBC. Pastor Schmidt, your reaction to what you just heard?
3: Well, again, this is accentuating what we've already been speaking about, that AI has definitely got some serious issues that basically the government is being called upon, the American government is being called upon to put some restraints on. But obviously the rub that we're looking at here is when you're looking at President Trump, who basically is a very, very strong proponent of keeping AI moving forward. And yet these individuals, which he, and again, if we look through what President Trump is stating, he's basically made the statement that China is specifically causing a campaign of fear in America regarding what AI can do. So China supposedly is majorly pushing, moving AI forward within their own country. But wink, wink, they're saying, oh, this is terrible, it's horrible, and they're causing a infiltration within America of propaganda to basically get the American people upset to shut down AI. So what is truth? Then we go to, okay, well, that's what China allegedly is saying, but here's the major issue. When the heads of the artificial intelligence developers themselves, who are making the millions and millions and billions of dollars off of this, they're stating we need to put some guardrails on. They're stating we need to slow down. Then it should get our attention that the people who are making the development, maybe we need to take what they're saying seriously.
2: We do. And yet at the same time, and we put everything through the lens of Scripture, you know, here through the program. And I don't want to scare individuals, and I'd like to nip some aspect of this in the bud. Can you tell us, Pastor, authoritatively, whether or not AI will kill all of humankind? And could the death of all humankind take place by the end of this decade, as one researcher suggested?
3: The quick answer is absolutely, unequivocally, no. That cannot happen. So, again, we have the Bible, the Scriptures. There's approximately 1,000 prophecies within the Bible. Out of those 1,000 prophecies, 500 of those have come to fulfillment exactly as stated, most of those dealing with the death, burial, resurrection, and life of Christ. However, there's 500 more very, very specific prophecies regarding what's going to be taking place in the future. That includes the longevity of mankind. So here's what the Bible tells us. Revelation basically makes it very clear that there is coming a day when 1/4 of the earth's population actually will suffer and die. That's found in Revelation chapter 6, verse 18. Then you go ahead to Revelation chapter 9 and basically verses 16 to 18, and it talks about another 1/3 of the human population that will basically come to death during what's known as the tribulation time. So we have a very specific time that 50% of the world's population is definitely, it's going to expire out of that 8-point-some billion people. 4 billion people will indeed die according to Scripture. Now the issue is that all takes place during what conservative scholars, theologians believe will be that 7-year tribulation period, which has not started yet. So is there going to be a massive loss of life? Yes. Is it going to be because of AI? The Bible doesn't tell us. It tells us about sickness and wars and pestilence and different things, famines that will be taking place. How, if any, does AI play into that? We, of course, don't know. The other issue, though, is after we get into Revelation chapter 19, verse 11 to 21, Jesus Christ comes back to set up his kingdom right here on this earth. It's documented in Scripture many, many places. that millennial kingdom, or that 1,000

0: thousand-year kingdom spoken about in Revelation chapter 20, verses 1 to 7, makes it very, very clear that there's going to be a massive expansion of humanity during that 1,000-year period. So those that are saying that a massive portion of Americans or the world's population could be wiped out by AI, again, from a biblical perspective, we have a minimum. If the tribulation started today, there's a minimum of 1,007 years whereby when Christ comes back and sets his kingdom, there will be longevity of life at that time.
1: Yes, and so we keep that always in our perspective as we talk about these things, though the warnings are going forth, I mean, from some of the developers and some of the researchers of AI talking about its impact and its ability and warning about wiping out, the potential to wipe out all humankind by the end of this decade. And yet we see, as you unfolded from Revelation, that God, there is going to be judgment. That's going to be coming from God and going to be using different means, and those judgments are laid out in the book of Revelation as well. And so it's understanding all of that in perspective. But I'm wondering, Pastor, if AI might be blamed for all of a sudden millions of people missing.
0: Well, when we're talking about millions of people missing, I think what you're referring to is an event that the Bible talks about, basically the snatching away, the catching up of God's people. There is an event that the Bible talks about, and many folks, I'm sure, that are biblically literate are familiar with this. It's commonly called, with a theological term, known as the rapture. Now, I know some right now that reject that term because, quote-unquote, it's not in the Bible. Well, actually, it is in the Bible. If you go to 1 Thessalonians chapter 4, verses 13 to 18, the Bible makes it very clear that there's coming a day when Jesus will come in the air and the clouds, not the earth. And it says that the Lord himself shall descend from heaven with a shout, with the voice of the archangel and the trump of God, and the dead in Christ shall rise first. Then we which are alive and remain, in other words, live human beings that are Christians, shall be caught up together with them in the clouds in the air, and so shall we ever be with the Lord. That word there, catch up, is actually the Greek word harpazo. And in the Latin, it's actually the word raptura, which is where we get that term rapture from. So the theologians just borrowed that Latin word. So the rapture truly is something that is going to take place where all of the Christians that are alive at one point in time when Jesus comes back to get them, how many is that going to be? Well, is it how many Christians are there in the world today? That's unknown. Let's assume it's several million people. Well, again, there's this theory coming out and being pushed by anti-Christian individuals that there could be this weird phenomena that it takes whereby people literally disappear, and it could be connected to AI or aliens or whatever else theory they're going to come up with. So, yes, indeed, the country, the world is being brainwashed, if you will, along the lines that, yes, all of a sudden, millions of people could disappear based on whatever phenomena takes place.
1: Pastor Richard Schmidt with us here today on Crosstalk. We're discussing the dangerous advancement of AI. We've got some more things that we're going to be bringing forth as far as some of the other levels of danger that is coming out with AI use. But friends, I do want to make mention that Pastor Schmidt has authored a book called AI, that's Artificial Intelligence, Transhumanism, and the De-evolution of Democracy. There is an undeniable movement both domestically and internationally to propel humanity toward a new advanced level of existence. And certainly he points out in this book the rapid trajectory some are seeking in order to change the culture of society. It is well researched, and it is a powerful book that takes you through the levels of AI, understanding where we are today and where this is going. Artificial Intelligence, Transhumanism, the De-evolution of Democracy. We have copies of this book available that we're making available for donation of $18 here to Crosstalk. 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Ask for the AI book, and they'll know exactly what it is you're talking about. 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

0: Are you aware of past crises when America's fate hung desperately in the balance? 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You'll also learn when Apollo 13 was lost in space and what happened after the president called the nation to prayer. 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
1: This is Crosstalk on VCY America. Dr. Richard Schmidt with us on the broadcast today discussing the dangerous advancement of AI. Just talking during the break, there is so much information coming out on this that we are making today's program part one. And Dr. Schmidt has agreed to come back tomorrow here on the program as well for part two and join us for a two-day discussion on this so that we can also have time for your phone calls as so much of this is rapidly advancing. I mean, even today, meetings going on at the White House, meetings going on in Congress over this very issue. Tomorrow, the Democratic caucus coming together to talk about AI. And, Pastor, there's another alarming aspect to this, and that is using AI for the release of biological weapons?
2: Well, this is an amazing development as well. There has been multiple different cases. There's a 154-page report that just came out called Detecting and Countering Misuse of AI. Basically, what are they saying? Well, this report came out and they said they have five specific case studies whereby researchers who were using, and I'm not going to name the specific group, but they were using a chatbot advanced in biological research to basically develop that which could be a biological weapon. Now, folks, that is an absolute horrible thought. I mean, when you think about what biological weapons can do, we're talking about something that would be nefarious like COVID-19, whereby that was something that was allegedly developed within a lab. Now, if you're using AI and AI, again, it can do things at exponentially faster than human beings can do. So, and it can research. It's just mind-boggling how much information AI is able to get at. Any single piece of information that's ever been digitized, placed on the internet, AI has the ability to get at it. So it's able to, and I want to give a quick example, and this one actually shocked me. I was with a person earlier today, and what they did, they only used Google. They didn't go to ChatGPT or anything else, but Google uses its own AI system. They typed their name in and said, tell me about this person. Now, I would have never have guessed this person had anything on the internet, much less detailed things. They put their name in, simply said, that's all they said, was tell about this person. And about a two-page response came back going through a massive amount of things that person had been involved in, where they'd been, what they did, the groups that they were involved in. Why? Because somewhere, someplace, it had gotten digitized. Maybe it's through Facebook or Instagram. Maybe it's from a news story somehow that came out. And it was like a two-page resume of this person who, quite frankly, would not be well-known anywhere. So that's exactly when you're looking at the development of AI and when you're looking at all of the medical data and the biological data and how all this is being used, the AI can take all of that billions and billions of pieces of information, chop it down into usable information, and develop a weapon that literally could wipe, and if it was for real, wipe out a massive percentage of human beings. And again, we went through biblically the population.

0: this is not going to be destroyed. We know that based on biblical record and documentation. But could there be horrific outcomes? Absolutely.
1: Pastor Richard Schmidt with us today, and some weeks ago we conducted an interview with Twyla Braes from the Citizens for Council on Health Freedom on AI in the exam room and how in the medical doctor's office where they're using this ambient AI, collecting the conversations, putting out digital health records and so forth. I mean, that's a growing concern as to how personal and private my medical information is. And you couple that with those who are just posting all kinds of things on social media, including what they ate for breakfast and dinner last night, where they were and their children and their birth dates, everything else. Not a good thing to do.
0: Right. Now, let's go back to something we talked about a little bit earlier, which is the Stargate Project. Again, that was one of the first things that the president came out with Sam Altman and other CEOs. Mm-hmm. And again, Sam Altman is one of the guys today, sounding the alarm that we need to be careful. Now, what are these big, giant data centers doing? Okay, so if you drive by, and I've driven by it several times up in Port Washington, mm-hmm. acres and acres of buildings and centers that are being built to house all this data. It was stated in that press conference back when the Stargate project was done that they want all of Americans' data in those machines. In other words, in the computer system, they want to know your medical records. They want to know exactly what doctors are doing, what worked, what didn't work, what is being developed, and all of that massive amount of data is being put into these data centers. What is their purpose? Well, of course, the good purpose, if it was used for good and the human race, is that it can indeed diagnose very serious issues very, very quickly based on symptoms and the amount of data placed in these systems. But we have to be reminded from a biblical standpoint, Revelation chapter 13 makes it very clear that one day the Antichrist, basically the one world ruler, will come on the scene. It'll be a one world government, a one world religion, and a one world economy. All of that information that is being collected now and being put into these data centers, again, I'm not looking at it from a spectacular, this is science fiction type of thing. No, we're looking at reality. Revelation 13 makes it very clear that one day all those who do not subscribe to the world ruler or the Antichrist system, they're going to be killed. Mm-hmm. It just points it right out in Revelation 13. How is the whole world going to be known as to what they believe, what they do, what their systems are, where they spend their money? Well, folks, these data centers are, there's no denying it. That's exactly what it's being set up to do.
1: Friends, we're going to open our phone lines to give you opportunity to ask questions. We have so much by way of volumes of material to get through that we're going to be continuing this discussion for a second day tomorrow on Crosstalk. Our number is 800-733-9829, 1-800-733-9829. You were talking about feeding all of this data into the AI systems, and here's from the Post-Millennial, August 17th. Amazon, a company founded by Jeff Bezos as a bookseller in July 1994, is now buying up used and rare books in order to destroy them and feed their contents to AI. A new report from 404 Media reveals that Amazon is buying massive quantities of books, scanning them for AI training data, and then destroying them in the process. The outlet placed an Apple AirTag tracking device into a book that they believed would be bought for AI training and followed it all the way to Amazon Warehouse in Las Vegas to tell us what they did there. But literally taking books, feeding it into AI, and accumulating all the information of the world. Seems Daniel talked about knowledge increasing in the last days.
0: Yeah, very interesting, because Daniel chapter 12 exactly states that. And, I mean, theologians have been arguing over, well, what does that mean, that knowledge will increase in the last days? Was it simply talking about a biblical thing, or people are more interested in reading their Bibles? Well, it really seems to appear contextually that what Daniel is stating is exactly what we're seeing take place. There is you talk about the information age. We're on steroids when it comes to information and what's available. So when you take, again, the artificial intelligence,

0: all of the books that are digitized, all of the things that are put into that system, it's mind-boggling how fast it can process billions and billions and probably now trillions of pieces of data. And within seconds, it can give you a very, very specific outlook as to exactly what's taking place. I've done research myself, and I'll use AI just to see what kind of results it gets. And I'll ask a question that is very specific, very detailed. And the next thing you know, I've got pages of information regarding that subject. And when you look at it, you look at what the resources were and how it collected it, it's pretty accurate for the most part. So it's amazing what's taking place today.
1: There is certainly a concern as well that there are many that are going to AI for relationships. And I think tomorrow's program will be going more into some of the other dangers of AI itself. And the generation of pornographic material is happening through that and so on and so forth. Our lines are packed today, so we'll see what's on your mind. Our number 800-733-9829. We have Willie calling from Milwaukee. Hi, Willie. You're on the air.
2: Good afternoon, guys. This is an awesome topic. And my question is, do we have enough water to keep these systems cool enough? That's the question.
1: Okay. Thank you very much. Do we have enough water to keep these systems cool enough?
0: Yeah. And the systems I know you're referring to, Willie, are the large data banks. So two major issues have been coming out regarding these massive amount of data banks. They use, of course, a massive amount of electricity, whereby the president has actually very much encouraged all these data centers to build their own electric source, if you will. One of the other things is, of course, with cooling down computers and the chips and so forth, is a concern that a massive amount of water will be needed. Well, I'm going to give both sides of the story of that. There certainly is a massive amount of water that's needed at the current time, but there is significant development right now in different ways of cooling these chips and so forth. So that remains to be seen. I don't believe, based on the research and the developments, that we're going to fall into this where we literally don't have enough water, clean water available. But it certainly is something that has hit the media.
1: You know, it's interesting also, Elon Musk has talked about putting these data centers in outer space where it's cooler up there. And it is what he has set his mind to. He has often, you know, come about to creating as well.
0: Indeed. Elon Musk, we could spend a program on all the things that he's done, but his innovations are just spectacular, some, of course, for good, some not so good, but it's amazing what's taking place.
1: We have Paul calling from Benton, Kentucky. Hi, Paul, you're on the air.
3: Yeah, I just want to mention Revelation 13, 14 through 15, talks about he was granted power to give breath to the image of the beast. Or that the image of the beast should both speak and cause many is would not worship the beast to be killed. And the image of the beast could really be translated more accurately as a statue that speaks. And if 2,000 years ago I would have seen an AI robot, I would have called it a statue that speaks.
1: Thank you, Paul, for raising this. We'll have Pastor comment.
0: Yeah, Paul, you hit the passage. This is the passage that has all of us that are Bible prophecy teachers really on high alert. And up until maybe, let's say, 20, 30 years ago, theologians, scholars were debating over how in the world could that, what does that passage mean? Is it something satanic? Is it something digital? We didn't know. Now it appears that what God is stating in that very passage, Paul, is exactly that, that this inanimate object, this image that God is somehow going to allow something to happen whereby it's empowered, it can speak, it can realize what people are doing, it can realize what people are thinking. Well, folks, AI is actually able to do that. If you go to China today, it's able to track every single person. It looks at their facial recognition. It looks at how they walk, how they move, where they go. That technology from Revelation 13, it exists.
1: Look at the flock cameras debate going on right now.
0: Indeed.
1: Friends, we're going to take a quick break. Pastor Richard Schmidt is with us today. And your website, Pastor?
0: Prophecyfocus.org. 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
1: For the Worldview Report, I'm Brandon House. 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Recently, a friend of mine spoke at a Jewish conservative group. And to his amazement, and to mine, a lot of the Jewish attendees came up to him and said, I heard about you through Brandon House at Worldview Tube. He kept hearing this over and over, and it was so encouraging. It means we have a lot of Jewish people, many of them who do not believe in Yeshua or Messiah, that are listening to our network because they know how we feel about God's plan for the nation state and our defense of the nation state and their historical and biblical right to the land. You know what I'm also finding in my private conversations? More and more of non-believing Jews are willing to talk about the Bible with me, even to talk about Yeshua or Messiah. You know what's happening? Their hearts are softening up. Their eyesight's getting better. Romans 11, it says their eyesight is partially blind. Their hearts are partially hardened. They're softening up as God prepares to turn his full attention to them. Praise the Lord.

0: 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Let's go to Sam in Chippewa Falls, Wisconsin. Hi, Sam. You're on the air.
1: Hey, brothers, thank you for taking the call. Lift up your eyes, our redemption draws nigh.
0: Amen.
1: I'd like to ask the pastor, wasn't there written in Matthew where in the end times there will be great deception and it will be allowed by the Lord? I was just wondering if you could comment on that. And one thing I'd like to also say, with 1948, Israel reconstituted, 1948, the Dead Sea Scrolls located, in 1948, an earthquake in Turkey expose the ark. As in the days of Noah, our Lord is good. Thank you.
0: Thank you, Sam. What about this great deception?
2: Well, Sam, you're exactly right. The Olivet Discourse, which is actually wrote a commentary on Matthew 24, Luke 21, and Mark 13. In that powerful prophetic preaching done by Jesus, he absolutely talks about the massive amount of deception that will be taking place. So one of the key things that those that are proponents of using artificial intelligence from a nefarious or propaganda standpoint, it is a major issue. So there'll be false Christ, there'll be false doctrines, there'll be false religions, and there'll be a massive amount of deception that'll be taking place during that time period. Well, let's be honest, folks, that's already in play. And as Jim Schneider pointed out, there's a massive amount of this false information that's already out there, false Bibles, false religions that are being propagated already by AI. So this is indeed a huge deceptive issue.
0: Appreciate your call here today. Let's see. Next is Andreas in New Mexico. Hi, Andreas. You're on the air.
3: Yes, thank you for taking my call. I have a question for the guest there, the brother. What his take is, do you think the Antichrist could be non-human? And now they talk about AI and all this other stuff. Is that possible? I want to hear it from him, see what he thinks.
0: Okay.
3: Thank you.
0: Thank you.
2: Well, Andreas, my personal, if you will, opinion based on biblical narrative is that there's the satanic trinity that's going to exist. Number one will be Satan himself imitating God the Father. Number two will be a human being that will basically be empowered by Satan, known as the Antichrist. So I don't believe that's going to be an electronic or a digital individual, but a true person. And then there will be a third literal person known as the false prophet who will, of course, falsely imitate the Holy Spirit. So do I think AI is going to be a major player underneath this human Antichrist individual and the false prophet? Yes, but Scripture indicates, I believe, that they're both going to be human beings.
0: And it also indicates that the lake of fire will be the destination for this one known as the beast or Antichrist.
2: Yeah, it's a very good point. A machine isn't going to suffer in the lake of fire, yep, where human beings would.

0: We've got Paul in Cameron, Wisconsin. Paul, you're on the air.
1: Yes, thank you for taking my call, Jim, and guests. Yes, my question or my comment or question is yes that we have a great deal of medical information. Also, it is with a lot of the technology is controlled. It is ruled by many rules that say that the encryption, the data, making of different systems within
0: Tell you what, Paul. I know it's very overwhelming here. The information here. Can you think of one brief question that you can ask Brother Rich?
1: Oh well, do you think that within Twyla Braze that she can much fight many of these things within AI?
0: Okay, and she's calling thank you for the call. She is calling that to the public's attention, and even having patients say, I don't want AI to be recording this this conversation here, but this is it's taking us to limits that there will really be no place to hide.
2: No, and that's unfortunately the truth. In fact, when I was with Milwaukee County Sheriff's Office, I was one of the individuals that helped establish medical records for basically the system there, and that got me into understanding how medical records work around the country and around the world. Everything is digitized. There's no such thing as being able to avoid it. Maybe if you're fortunate and you get a doctor that's that is willing not to use medical records, but folks, we just have to be honest. It's everywhere. It's infiltrated our country. It's infiltrated the world, and it's not going away.
0: Barry in Tennessee, you're on the air.
3: Yeah, a couple of days ago, I was watching something on NBC, and they had a man on there that was the top researcher for AI, two AI companies, and he was saying about how that something stuff, you know, what you'd already said about that within 10 years that it has the potential to eliminate everybody on the planet. Yeah. You know, and then the Holy Spirit brought something back to my remembrance. This had to be over 20 years ago. I remember God breathed this in my spirit that he said that in the end times, he said he'd have to intervene lest the wicked destroy the righteous along with himself. And I didn't know at the time, but that, you know, I didn't think too much and know about that time, but that, I believe that intervention, I'm almost certain that intervention is the rapture. And the Bible also speaks about how that, you know, he has to shorten the days, you know, lest no flesh should make it. And I believe we are exactly right there. And there's so many complacent people, they're not even aware about it. I talked about some of that in church yesterday. And
0: I tell you what, Barry, I have to interrupt you because we're down to 45 seconds left. I apologize for that, Pastor Schmidt.
2: Well, Barry, you're right on the money. And, of course, the AI being used along with other nefarious things, it's prominent, it's prevalent, it's taking place, and there's no denying it. So what's the good news? Very quickly, seeing we only have a few seconds left, the good news is this. Listen, there's not a single person that needs to fear this, because if you know Jesus Christ as your personal Savior, you've realized you're a sinner, that because you sinned, you don't deserve to go to heaven, but that Christ Jesus came down from heaven, died on the cross for your sins. If you'll put your faith in him today and trust in Christ, you will not be here during that horrible time that we've been describing, known as the tribulation, and after that. So what is the answer today? Put your faith in Christ, trust in him, and don't fear what's going to happen after we're gone.
0: Amen. Amen. Thank you, Barry. We apologize to others on hold. We've run out of time, but Lord willing, we'll be back with part two of this program. Pastor Schmidt, thanks for joining us.
2: Well, thanks for having me.
0: And Pastor Rich, you can reach out to him, prophecyfocus.org, prophecyfocus.org, to obtain his book. 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More dangerous advancements we'll be talking about tomorrow's edition of Crosstalk. 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

0: Remember News, I'm Keith Peters in Washington News. The Supreme Court has rejected President Trump's bid to restrict mail ballots ahead of the midterm elections. The decision allows states to continue sending ballots under existing processes used by nearly a third of voters. New warnings from within the artificial intelligence industry have revived a long-running debate over whether advanced AI could escape human control and ultimately threaten humanity. President Trump weighed in.
1: The narrative pushed by mainstream outlets calling to slow down artificial intelligence is a familiar play, using bureaucratic overreach, alarmism, and regulatory capture to stifle American innovation. President Trump told reporters that narrative is getting out of hand.
2: We can put guardrails, we can do this and that, but I think you have a lot of negative forces in bringing it up that shouldn't be bringing it up.
1: A White House press release states the path forward requires, quote, unleashing American ingenuity, rejecting doomsday hysteria, and maintaining an unbeatable technological lead on the global stage.
2: Whoever wins with AI wins.
1: Bernie Bennett, Washington.
0: A federal report details problems at the now-closed Alligator Alcatraz.
3: Immigration detainees at the South Florida facility known as Alligator Alcatraz were held in small metal enclosures referred to as calming areas for up to 2 hours at a time. The practice did not meet federal standards for humane treatment, according to a new report by the Department of Homeland Security's Inspector General. Photographs in the report show a cage that looks only slightly larger than a telephone booth. The report also said detainees lacked adequate living space, access to showers, legal information, and clean water. It came after an unannounced inspector's visit to the Everglades Center, which closed less than a year after it was opened. I'm Jennifer King.
0: On Wall Street, the Dow down by 152 points, the NASDAQ dropped 146, the S&P lower by 37. This is SRN News. A new look at who's going to church in America, correspondent Michael Harrington reports.
4: The poll comes from the American Bible Society, and it finds that among self-described Christians, 49% attend worship services once a month or more, while 51% attend less than once a month. Women go to church at least once a month more than men do, 51% to 46%. Generation X attends the most, followed by baby boomers, then millennials, and Gen Z. Evangelicals go to church more than mainline Protestants. Michael Harrington reporting.
0: With attacks on religious institutions rising in the U.S., a national nonprofit is connecting retired military veterans and law enforcement officers with churches as security guards. Safe Alert Patrol is offering its services to churches and other institutions in all 50 states, and the organization reports growing support from military and law enforcement groups. This is SRN News.
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8: The technology of today is staggering. Artificial intelligence, transhumanism, digital currency, all are being used to advance us to globalism. 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
9: There are people around the world who are determined that we cannot have a free, self-governing nation based on at least loosely biblical principles like the United States. 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
8: Bring others with you to hear Alex Newman at the VCY rally Saturday, 6 p.m. at the Waukesha Expo. Also with us will

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1: We're continuing our reading of 1 Chronicles in chapter 21. David has numbered the people, which is a sin against God, and God has sent Gad the seer to offer him three choices of the kinds of chastisement he can receive for such a sin. Verse 11, chapter 21. So Gad came to David and said unto him, Thus saith the Lord, Choose thee either 3 years famine or 3 months to be destroyed before thy foes, while that the sword of thine enemies overtaketh thee. Or else 3 days the sword of the Lord, even the pestilence in the land, and the angel of the Lord destroying throughout all the coasts of Israel. Now therefore advise thyself what word I shall bring again to him that sent me. And David said unto Gad, I am in a great strait. Let me fall now into the hand of the Lord, for very great are his mercies, but let me not fall into the hand of man. So the Lord sent pestilence upon Israel, and there fell of Israel 70,000 men. And God sent an angel unto Jerusalem to destroy it. And as he was destroying, the Lord beheld, and he repented him of the evil, and said to the angel that destroyed, It is enough, stay now thine hand. And the angel of the Lord stood by the threshing floor of Ornan the Jebusite. And David lifted up his eyes and saw the angel of the Lord stand between the earth and the heaven, having a drawn sword in his hand stretched out over Jerusalem. Then David and the elders of Israel, who were clothed in sackcloth, fell upon their faces. And David said unto God, Is it not I that commanded the people to be numbered? Even I it is that have sinned and done evil indeed. But as for these sheep, what have they done? Let thine hand, I pray thee, O Lord my God, be on me, and on my father's house, but not on thy people, that they should be plagued. Then the angel of the Lord commanded Gad to say to David, that David should go up and set up an altar unto the Lord in the threshing floor of Ornan the Jebusite. And David went up at the saying of Gad, which he spake in the name of the Lord. And Ornan turned back, and saw the angel, and his four sons with him hid themselves. Now Ornan was threshing wheat. And as David came to Ornan, Ornan looked and saw David, and went out of the threshing floor, and bowed himself to David with his face to the ground. Then David said to Ornan, Grant me the place of this threshing floor, that I may build an altar therein unto the Lord. Thou shalt grant it me for the full price, that the plague may be stayed from the people. And Ornan said unto David, Take it to thee, and let my lord the king do that which is good in his eyes. Lo, I give thee the oxen also for burnt offerings, and the threshing instruments for wood, and the wheat for the meat offering. I give it all. And King David said to Ornan, Nay, but I will verily buy it for the full price, for I will not take that which is thine for the Lord, nor offer burnt offerings without cost.

So David gave to Ornan for the place 600 shekels of gold by weight. And David built there an altar unto the Lord, and offered burnt offerings and peace offerings, and called upon the Lord. And he answered him from heaven by fire upon the altar of burnt offering. And the Lord commanded the angel, and he put up his sword again into the sheath thereof. At that time, when David saw that the Lord had answered him in the threshing floor of Ornan the Jebusite, then he sacrificed there. For the tabernacle of the Lord, which Moses made in the wilderness, and the altar of the burnt offering, were at that season in the high place at Gibeon. But David could not go before it to inquire of God, for he was afraid because of the sword of the angel of the Lord. Then David said, "This is the house of the Lord God, and this is the altar of the burnt offering for Israel." And David commanded to gather together the strangers that were in the land of Israel. And he set masons to hew wrought stones to build the house of God. And David prepared iron in abundance for the nails, for the doors of the gates, and for the joinings, and brass in abundance without weight. Also cedar trees in abundance. For the Zidonians and they of Tyre brought much cedar wood to David. And David said, "Solomon my son is young and tender, and the house that is to be builded for the Lord must be exceeding magnifical, of fame and of glory throughout all countries. I will therefore now make preparation for it." So David prepared abundantly before his death. Then he called for Solomon his son, and charged him to build an house for the Lord God of Israel. And David said to Solomon, "My son, as for me, it was in my mind to build an house unto the name of the Lord my God. But the word of the Lord came to me, saying, 'Thou hast shed blood abundantly, and hast made great wars. Thou shalt not build an house unto my name, because thou hast shed much blood upon the earth in my sight. Behold, a son shall be born to thee, who shall be a man of rest, and I will give him rest from all his enemies round about. For his name shall be Solomon, and I will give peace and quietness unto Israel in his days. He shall build an house for my name, and he shall be my son, and I will be his father, and I will establish the throne of his kingdom over Israel forever. Now, my son, the Lord be with thee, and prosper thou, and build the house of the Lord thy God, as he hath said of thee. Only the Lord give thee wisdom and understanding, and give thee charge concerning Israel, that thou mayest keep the law of the Lord thy God. Then shalt thou prosper, if thou takest heed to fulfill the statutes and judgments which the Lord charged Moses with concerning Israel. Be strong and of good courage. Dread not, nor be dismayed. Now behold, in my trouble, I have prepared for the house of the Lord 100,000 talents of gold, and 1,000 talents of silver, and of brass and iron without weight, for it is in abundance. Timber also and stone have I prepared, and thou mayest add thereto. Moreover, there are workmen with thee in abundance, hewers and workers of stone and timber, and all manner of cunning men for every manner of work. Of the gold, the silver, and the brass, and the iron, there is no number. Arise, therefore, and be doing, and the Lord be with thee." David also commanded all the princes of Israel to help Solomon his son, saying, "Is not the Lord your God with you? And hath he not given you rest on every side?
For he hath given the inhabitants of the land into mine hand, and the land is subdued before the Lord and before his people. Now set your heart and your soul to seek the Lord your God. Arise, therefore, and build ye the sanctuary.

0: reading, David having charged Solomon with the great task of building the temple to God. We will begin again next time in chapter 23.
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2: 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This is Jimmy DeYoung, Jr. with Prophecy Today, where we examine current events in the light of God's prophetic word. This week, we're covering the top 10 current events that Dr. Richard Schmidt with Prophecy Focus covers. Number 10, climate and extreme weather challenges. Number 9, AI-driven labor market disruption. Number 8, inflation and interest rate concerns. Today, we'll cover number 7 and 6. More on that in one moment.
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2: These are issues that are currently shaping international politics, economics, security, technology, and public policy across much of the world. Number 7.
4: Number 7 is we're looking at China and the Taiwan tensions. China, of course, is a major player in the global picture right now. And what's even more interesting, of course, is you brought up many times in your program, is China in Revelation chapter 16, specifically verses 12 to 16. The Bible talks about that China, which is part of the kings of the east, are going to rear up at the end of the seven-year tribulation. And they indeed will be coming towards Israel to fight there. And the Bible, actually, the only time the word Armageddon is used is in that passage, Revelation 16:16, which refers to the kings of the east that, of course, will be coming to Armageddon to try and defeat Israel, which, of course, will not happen. But China, again, is a major player, in the prophetic picture. So, of course, them being in the news certainly gets our attention as those that are interested in Bible prophecy.
2: Bible prophecy is beginning to unfold, and of course we understand that the rapture is the next event to happen on God's calendar, but when we see all these other things taking place, we know that we're getting closer to the rapture of the church. I mean, that's what our good friend Menno Kalischer said last week. This should motivate us to be very prepared and pure and productive in these last days. Number 6.
4: Well, number 6, we're looking at the NATO security and nuclear deployment. When you look at all the countries that are involved in NATO, when you look at all the nuclear issues, again, these are things that are in the news constantly, and it certainly is setting the stage for what's to come in Bible prophecy. Many folks are very familiar with Matthew chapter 24, the Olivet Discourse. And Jesus made it very clear that during the tribulation time, he said, you'll hear of wars and rumors of wars. He talked about nation will rise against nation and kingdom against kingdom. So when we look at not only, as we just discussed, China, when we look at the Iran issues, when we look at the Middle East, when we look at all the other major things that are taking place from a security and potentially a nuclear development issue, NATO and what they're doing certainly comes to our minds as, is this also, which I believe it is, setting the stage for the fulfillment of the Olivet Discourse, and it certainly is pointing in that direction.
2: Yes, and NATO is in the European region of the world, and we realize what the revived Roman Empire or the European Union, which is at least the infrastructure for the revived Roman Empire, what role that plays in the next world government that's going to come along after the rapture of the church. Dr. Richard Schmidt of Prophecy Focus and Union Grove Baptist Church in Madison, Wisconsin. All of these are setting the stage for Bible prophecy to be fulfilled.
3: 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This is Jay Johnson inviting you to join us every Monday through Friday for Prophecy Today. Remember, the Lord Jesus is coming, and it could be today. So let's keep looking up until...
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0: I know it's been a busy summer, but don't let this fall season get away from you too. 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Along with that, we've got some special events like Camo Chow and the first ever blade swap. 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I hope to see you at the 15th annual Trail Ridge Camp Father-Son Retreat.
1: September 14th, The Wrong Source. If God is good, why do bad things, well, horrific things even, take place all around us? Maybe you've been asked this question before, or maybe you've even asked it yourself. We witness those around us suffering in what seems to be a dog-eat-dog world. When faced with the vast amount of human anguish, we can feel powerless and question God's intentions. Some might wonder why a good God would allow such suffering to take place. Today, we'll meet Marlene, a woman who, at the tender age of 6, was molested by her cousin. She's here to share with us her true story and her journey to answering this very question on this Unshackled Daily Devotional.
2: My father was a minister, so I blamed God for not stopping my cousin. At 13, I told a counselor at school who sent me to a mental health clinic because I was suicidal. When my parents learned of the truth of what my cousin had done to me, they were angry, but they couldn't help me overcome my suicidal wish. Again and again, I tried to take my life, even in the psychiatric ward as my despair deepened. After 2 years of therapy, doctors wanted to have me committed to the state hospital, but the court sided with my parents and I stayed home. I began writing poetry, which helped. I stayed in therapy, even in college, where my counselor was a Christian. She helped me see that Satan was to blame, not God. I volunteered at a homeless shelter and met a woman who taught me that God allows bad things to help us grow in wisdom, patience, and love. I went to church with her and heard a sermon that broke through my self-pity. That night I got on my knees and I asked God's forgiveness. I'm Marlene Wilson, and when I invited Christ into my heart, He swept away the bitterness and filled me with His peace and love. God helped me forgive my cousin, my parents, and even myself for the past. I've learned that when you follow the Lord and forgive those who hurt you, that's freedom.
1: Jesus said in John chapter 10, verse 10, "The thief cometh not but for to steal and to kill and to destroy. I am come that they might have life, and that they might have it more abundantly." Friend, the thief is Satan, and it is he who is hard at work stirring up destruction and death. When people follow Satan's temptations, when we follow them, we cause devastating pain on one another. But God physically entered into our world of anguish to endure it, just as we do now, all so He could provide life where otherwise there is only death. And as our living Lord, He has sealed the fate of our enemy, freeing us from his torment. God can transform the hurts that Satan has brought about and turn them into our greatest strength, if we will trust Him. 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A key Bible verse is provided so you can dig deeper into its specific intent and what it means for our lives in these Unshackled Daily Devotionals. 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
1: We have a very large listening audience in the Philippines. 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
2: 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It worked. I was very popular. But one day, as I was walking home from school, I passed by a house and heard a song called Eternal. I stopped and listened until the very end. When the song was over, the broadcaster shared a story from the Bible about the prodigal son. I didn't understand it exactly, except I felt so sorry. 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
2: You see, our Christian faith has sanctified every occupation. There isn't any difference between the secular and the sacred. There isn't any at all. The church should remember that Jesus was a preacher for 3 years, but a carpenter for at least 20. That sanctifies work. All of life is God's. All of it is for His glory.

0: Welcome to Grace to You with John MacArthur on VCY America. This week, you'll probably spend more time on the job than at church, more hours at your work site than with your friends. In fact, in your lifetime, you may well spend more than 100,000 hours working. Well, since the Bible says you need to do everything to the glory of God, how can you make sure that your daily labor meets that requirement? John MacArthur is answering that question in his current study titled Wisdom for the Workplace. And today, John highlights the role that you and your church can play in motivating believers to faithful, diligent work. And with that lesson now, here is John MacArthur.
1: We're going to be looking, at least initially, at verses 6 through 15. A very, very interesting little section. In fact, quite unique in the New Testament, dealing with the subject of work. Work. In fact, I suppose I could title the message, Work, a Christian Duty. In spite of what most people might think, in spite of what most people might feel, work is one of the most honorable and noble things a Christian can do. In fact, in the very beginning, God established that man would earn his bread by the sweat of his brow, Genesis 3:19. Right after the fall, God said, you're going to work. You're going to work to earn your sustenance. On the other hand, Scripture has a lot to say about lazy people. Proverbs says, poor is he who works with a negligent hand. It also says, the soul of the lazy person craves but gets nothing. What should be the proper view of work? Is it a secular thing or is it a sacred thing? Well, if you go back into the history, say, of the Jews looked at work as a secular thing. The Jews didn't understand the sacred duty of work. They saw it merely as a common, menial, sort of human, second-class effort, whereas religious duties were first-class, sacred, divine, noble things. The Talmud, for example, has a very interesting prayer in it. The Talmud is a codification of Jewish tradition and law, and it has a very interesting prayer that was prayed by the scribes. Scribe, you remember, was a person who devoted his entire life to studying Scripture. That's all he did in his life, and he was supported by the Jewish community to do nothing but study the law. This is a scribal prayer. Listen to it. I thank thee, O Lord my God, that thou hast given me my lot with those who sit in the house of learning, and not with those who sit at the street corners. For I am early to work, and they are early to work. I am early to work on the words of the law, and they are early to work on things of no importance. I weary myself, and they weary themselves. I weary myself and profit thereby, and they weary themselves to no profit. I run and they run. I run toward the life of the age to come, and they run toward the pit. End quote. It's really not a very good view of work, is it? People who get up early for no reason, who work to produce nothing, who run to the pit of death pointlessly. What a narrow and what a painful view. Assuming that because you spend your time working on the law of God, you're somehow better, couldn't be further from the truth, and yet it not only pervaded Judaism, sad to say, it's even found its way into the church. How are we to understand it as regards Christians? So starting in verse 6, look what he says to them. Now we command you, brethren, in the name of our Lord Jesus Christ, that you keep aloof from every brother who leads a disorderly or unruly life, and in this context it means who won't work, and not according to the tradition which you receive from us. For you yourselves know how you ought to follow our example, because we didn't act in an undisciplined manner among you, nor did we eat anyone's bread without paying for it. But with labor and hardship, we kept working night and day so that we

right to this, but in order to offer ourselves as a model for you that you might follow our example. For even when we were with you, we used to give you this order: if anyone will not work, neither let him eat. For we hear that some among you are leading an undisciplined life, doing no work at all, but acting like busybodies. Now, such persons we command and exhort in the Lord Jesus Christ to work in quiet fashion and eat their own bread. But as for you, brethren, do not grow weary of doing good. And if anyone doesn't obey our instruction in this letter, take special note of that man and do not associate with him, so that he may be put to shame. And yet do not regard him as an enemy, but admonish him as a brother. Now it becomes obvious that there's some people living an unruly, undisciplined, disorderly life, and what it comes down to is they're not working, and they're meddling, busybodies, fussing around and not working, and then casting themselves on everybody else to have their food need met. And the apostle is directing this passage at these people who won't work. It is a very unique passage, directed for folks and for the church in which folks exist who will not work. You see, our Christian faith has sanctified every occupation. There isn't any difference between the secular and the sacred. There isn't any at all. The church should remember that Jesus was a preacher for 3 years, but a carpenter for at least 20. That sanctifies work. All of life is God's. All of it is for His glory. Your job is not a secular job. It is a spiritual duty. You are serving the Lord with your attitude and your diligence. You're serving the Lord. You're doing it unto His honor and to His glory. You're even serving mankind, for what you do provides a service to man that helps them in their life. You say, you mean to tell me that what I do is as important before God as what you do? Yes. You say, you mean washing dishes in my house as unto the Lord is the same as you preaching as unto the Lord? Yes. Not in its impact for evangelism on men, not in its certain instructiveness in regards to Scripture. Not before men is it necessarily the same in kind, but before God it is the same, for it is your service rendered to His glory. That's the point, and the Thessalonians didn't grasp it. Now, frankly, they should have. I mean, go back to 1 Thessalonians for a moment, chapter 4. 1 Thessalonians chapter 4 and verse 10, at the very end of verse 10, he says, "We urge you, brethren, to excel still more. You're doing well, but you need to do better." And then in verse 11, he says, why? "Make it your ambition to lead a quiet life. Quit running around all over the place. Settle down. Attend to your own business. Stay out of other people's business. And work with your hands." Now, what he's talking about here is work. In verse 12, he says, "so that you may behave properly toward outsiders and not be in any need." Work. Don't be a meddler. Don't be a busybody. Don't be fussing around with other people's business. Get your life ordered. Get it brought into control. Attend to your own business and do your own work so that, verse 12, you don't have any needs. That is very important to the unity of the church. And it is important to see your work as honoring to God. So he says that in 1 Thessalonians 4. So he's already told this to them. But would you notice what else he says at the end of verse 11? "Just as we commanded you." So in the first letter, this isn't the first time they've heard this. When he was there, he must have confronted it and commanded them about it. When he came into town and he founded the church, obviously it was a problem from the beginning, which leads me to think that they carried in this Gentile free man mentality and then somehow compounded it by the anticipation of the return of Christ. It's beneath me and it's not the priority as we're near the return of Christ. And Paul had instructed them when he was there, work, go to work. This is a command from God. They apparently didn't obey it. And now a few weeks later, he writes this letter back, 1 Thessalonians, and he says again, "You must do this as we commanded you." Now you come to 2 Thessalonians, and he has to repeat it a third time because apparently they are stubborn. They are obstinate. And they're not about to go to work. It doesn't seem to matter what he says. They're not going to work. This kind of stubbornness needs to be dealt with. And so as he writes here, he writes,

in a disciplinary way. Verse 6 is really discipline. He is commanding the church to keep aloof from these people who won't work. You say, well, now, wait a minute. Doesn't the Scripture tell us we're to help those people who are poor? Again, I say to you, people who would work but can't find work, people who would work but don't have the physical ability to work, people who are ill and can't do their work, their needs must be met. He's not talking about those kinds of people. He's talking about able-bodied people with opportunity. Obviously, Acts 4, Acts 2 even, and Acts 4, Acts 5, Acts 6, the early church, there was a sharing with the poor saints in Jerusalem. And Paul spent months collecting an offering from Gentile churches to take back to poor saints in Jerusalem who would have worked if they could have. We're not talking about that. What we're talking about is the deadbeats, people who could but won't. So in this text, Paul is really going to motivate them. You can imagine when this letter was read in the Thessalonian church, everybody knew who they were talking about. Everybody knew. When Paul said, "We command you, brethren," and so forth, they knew who was the target of this. In fact, I think Paul knew who they were. He just doesn't say. So they were exposed to the whole church when the letter was read. And they would have heard this read and its inherent motivation. Paul lays out in verses 6 to 15 six incentives to go to work, six motivations, six compulsions to get these believers who won't work to go to work. Here are the six: disfellowship, example, survival, harmony, shame, and love. Disfellowship, example, survival, harmony, shame, and love. First one, incentive number one, disfellowship. Verse 6, "Now we command you, brethren, in the name of our Lord Jesus Christ, that you keep aloof from every brother who leads an unruly life," and the obvious interpretation of that is they don't work, and therefore they're these busybodies all over the place, "and not according to the tradition which you received from us." Now, the verse is very strong, and what it calls for is the church to separate itself from these Christians who won't work. Separate yourself from them. This is tough. If they're the lazy ones who won't work just because they're lazy, they depend on these people. If they're the people who have this sort of noble view that they should be studying the Bible and evangelizing and therefore they won't work, they're going to be expecting these people to look at them as if they're heroes and support them. And what he says is, cut yourself off. That verb, keep aloof, is a very unusual word, and it was used in secular Greek to speak of furling the sails. You unfurl the sail, you open it up. You furl it, you roll it back in. Pull yourselves in from them. It came to mean that, and it is a good translation in the NAS. Keep aloof, keep your distance, keep separate. And the words are very strong. He's not saying, you know, it might be a really good strategy if you guys just kind of cut them off a little bit so they can feel the alienation and isolation. No, he doesn't say it's a good idea. In verse 6, he says, "We command you." And he uses a military term. If there is somebody who doesn't work, we command you. And here he's sort of scooping up Silas and Timothy with himself, as noted in the first verse of the first chapter. They were there when he wrote. "We command you, brethren," and then he adds another heavy duty shot to this, "in the name of our Lord Jesus Christ," the full name of the Lord, the Son of God, saying, "I am standing on Christ's authority in the name of the Lord Jesus Christ," consistent with his person and work and will, the will of the sovereign Lord. "We give you a military command not to be disobeyed that carries all the authority of the living Lord Jesus Christ in it. And we tell you, keep separate from these people." It's very stern. Cut them off. Disfellowship. That's amazing. No doubt the Apostle Paul had gotten word that they had not responded to the teaching when he was there, and they hadn't responded to the first letter, and now he's got to tell them the third time to do this. And now it's time for discipline.

0: I mean, the first time it's instruction. The second time it's exhortation. But the third time it's discipline. Maybe he had heard from Timothy, who had made a visit there. And Timothy had come back and say, those people still aren't working, Paul. You better say something to them. They're still not working. And the rest of the folks are getting a little upset about it. And it's also affecting the testimony of the church. Because they've got these people who aren't producing. And they're just sponging. And maybe it was somebody who traveled along those trade routes that ran from Thessalonica to Corinth, where Paul was when he wrote this. And some of them have told him, Paul, those people in the Thessalonian church have a problem. There's some folks there who won't work. And so now it's discipline. I mean, I told you once when I was there, and I told you again, and now it's discipline time. And he says, I want drastic action. I want you to cut yourselves off from them. I want you to alienate yourself. Keep aloof from, notice this, comprehensive, every brother who leads an unruly, that's an out-of-step life, disorderly, ataktos in Greek. It's a military term, means you're out of rank, out of line, out of order. And what was their out-of-order behavior? Laziness. They were loafers, and it was flagrant because they had been told. And I have given you what he calls at the end of verse 6, the tradition which you received from us. Tradition simply being a term to sum up apostolic teaching. It was teaching and it became a body of truth, tradition to be passed on. Tradition doesn't have to be unscriptural. Sometimes we talk about the scripture plus tradition. But there is a scriptural tradition. There is a biblical tradition. There is an apostolic tradition that was passed on. They had received the word from Paul when he came at the first. 1 Thessalonians 2:13, he says, you received us from us the word of God's message, and you accepted it, not as the word of men, but for what it really is, the word of God. When we first came and we taught, you took it as the word of God. You received the tradition, and you held it, and you believed it. And we gave you instruction in chapter 4 of the first letter as to how you ought to walk and please God, and you received it. And now this you haven't received. You've got some people who won't take this. So if they haven't received this tradition that we gave about work, separate from them. Separate from them. No more Lord's table, no more worship, no more home Bible study, no more fellowship, separate. To fit this into Matthew 18, the pattern of discipline, this would be the third step. Matthew 18, 15 says, if your brother sins, go to him. If he repents, you've gained your brother. That's step one. One to one, you go to the person who sins. If he doesn't, step two, take two or three witnesses with you, go to him, confront him again, hoping he'll repent. If he doesn't, tell the church. Step three. Step three is to tell the church. What does the church do? Separate, alienate. Still step three. Look down at verse 15. Step four, treat him like a tax collector and a pagan. This isn't step four, because in verse 15, you admonish him as a what? As a brother. He's still in the fellowship, but the whole church is going to cut him off from normal life in the church and only confront him about his sin or her, if it happens to be a lazy woman. So he's saying, you're at step three, really. It's time for you to cut these people off from the life of the church if they don't obey. Cut them off from fellowship, disfellowship them, and when you see them, warn them, admonish them as brothers to repent. And then, of course, if they don't hear that, if they don't respond to this, then you go to step four, which is to treat them like a pagan and a tax collector and alienate them altogether and turn them over to the Lord. Disfellowship. You don't work? Make them feel it. Make them feel the alienation. You say, you know, if I was going to write an epistle and it was only three chapters long, I think I could think of a more important issue to deal with. I mean, you mean this is a big deal? It is. God has commanded us to work. It keeps people from being busybodies. It keeps people from being unnecessary burdens to the rest of the church community. It's a serious issue. Furthermore, God has given to us capacity for work by which we are designed to give Him glory and honor, and by which we are designed to serve the needs of man in the name of Christ. Serious issue with him. He commands it. He commands it with all the authority of the Lord Jesus Christ, and he says, I'm commanding you to stay away from these people so they feel the pain of alienation when they don't work. God is serious about work. It is a means by which man does an honorable task to the glory of God and the benefit of his fellow man. Now, since normal true believers are going to cherish the fellowship, this kind of command to the rest of the congregation to disfellowship them should effect a change. It should be enough pain to make them say, I think I better get a job. I think I better go to work. God wants us to obey that command. I don't care how close we are to the second coming of Christ. There's no premium on indolence and laziness. We don't know when he's coming. I don't care how serious you might be about Bible study. You can't be off in a corner studying the Bible to your own pleasure and having other people feed you and provide your sustenance. You earn your bread by the sweat of your brow. So the Scripture says work. It's honorable. And there's no such thing as a secular job. It's all sacred because you do it to the Lord, to his glory, to his honor, and for the benefit of mankind. And if you don't do it, and the church has gone to you once like Paul did, and gone to you twice like Paul did, it's now time for the third step, which is tell the whole church to cut them off. No more fellowship. That's serious. Well, there are five more incentives that are absolutely amazingly practical. We'll have to wait till next time to see those. Father, thank you for this wonderful little section of Scripture, which reminds us of the happy privilege and duty of work and gives us clear understanding that there's no secular sacred dichotomy, but whatever we really do to your glory. Father, thank you for reminding us that we're not to be unnecessarily a burden on your people. We're to work and provide for our own needs because this is honorable, because this is right, because you've equipped us to do that, because it's a good testimony. We thank you too, Father, that for those in our fellowship who would work but can't, either because there's no opportunity for them at all to do anything, or there's no ability there, or there's illness. Lord, thank you that we can help meet their needs, and we do that joyfully. We thank you for the special joy of Christian fellowship. Thank you for the fact that we have each other, and that we're so rich because we do. We certainly would never want to be in a situation where we were cut off from each other because we wouldn't work. I thank you too, Lord, for the fact that you allow us to work for many years, and because we have much provision by your grace, there comes a time when we no longer need to work the way we once did, but we can then do things in ministry and never be a burden to your church because we have provision that you have granted us through the years of our labors. Give us the sense of the honorable character of work and help us to even go there tomorrow as we do the tasks around us, whether it be at home or whether it be at a job somewhere, with a new commitment that this is a sacred task we do and one that brings you glory and honor and helps others. And no matter how urgent might be the spiritual thing, help us to do our work for which you have given us the ability and the opportunity, and to do it heartily as unto you. We thank you for that privilege, which keeps our otherwise sinful lives occupied. In Christ's name, amen.
1: 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Today we continued John's practical study called Wisdom for the Workplace. Now, friend, even though John preached these messages decades ago, they apply to your situation today. The timeless content of this series illustrates why Grace to You teaches God's Word No matter the topic, no matter the circumstance, Scripture applies. Here's what John had to say about that.
0: The messages that we play on the radio and that we make available on downloads could have been preached anytime. They are valid. They are relevant. They are current. They are up to the moment because the Word of God is alive and powerful, sharper than any two-edged sword. This ancient book, the Bible, this ancient book speaks to every soul in every culture, in every country, in every age. It never, ever becomes obsolete. In fact, Jesus said it would ride on when the entire universe is destroyed. The Word of God will last eternally, eternally. That's why we teach the Bible. It is amazing to me that people all over the planet on a daily basis are connecting with the teaching of the Ministry of Grace to You, either in radio downloads or some other way. And here is this body of material that's basically been taught over the last 40 years, but it's dealing with an ancient document, and it is amazingly, startlingly, powerfully relevant to every life. I want to say thank you to you who are supporters of Grace to You. We couldn't do this without you. The Word of God goes on the wings of your prayers and your gifts. And look, we're content with whatever God gives. Whatever God gives, that's going to define the extent of this ministry. So thank you for standing with us and unleashing God's truth one verse at a time.
1: 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That's the most important way you can partner with us. And when you get in touch, let us know how John's verse-by-verse teaching is encouraging you. 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
6: These evildoers themselves will often let slip what their agenda is in public. They have a very nightmarish and dystopian vision for the future. I don't think that future necessarily has to be set in stone, but if we do nothing, if people who love liberty, if people who love God sit back and do nothing and allow these evildoers to run wild, I can almost guarantee you that this is not going to end well for anyone.
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7: 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I hope to see you there.

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2: 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"Isn't she trying?" she asked the teacher. "Yes," she answered, "very trying." 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But the Bible says love is very patient and kind, never jealous or envious, never boastful or proud, never haughty or selfish. Have the God of love, and you'll have this love of God.
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This is Getting God's Message, and I'm Lud Golds. Today, let's consider the book of Philippians. Living in Christ is the theme I chose for this book. Listen to Philippians chapter 3, verse 10, where Paul's prayer was, that I may know him, that is the Lord Jesus, and the power of his resurrection, and the fellowship of his sufferings, being conformed to his death. It was Corrie ten Boom who observed that if a bird is flying for pleasure, it flies with the wind. But if it meets danger, it turns and faces the wind in order that it might rise higher. Paul often faced danger, even death, but like the bird, he was driven higher spiritually by adversity. Philippians was written from a prison cell where Paul faced the possibility of death for the cause of Christ. His attitude, however, and his concern for the well-being of other Christians are inspiring, and the insights he shares are well worth mastering. You'll see Christ in the life of Paul more in Philippians than in any other book he wrote, and that is what the focus of the book of Philippians is. Knowing Christ and making him known at any cost, in any circumstance. While in prison, he influenced his prison guards who were a part of the king's court. He was convinced that was why God had him there, so he could provide that kind of influence right into the highest circles of the government. He wanted other Christians to be encouraged by his example, to let their light shine where they were. You'll find Paul took this very seriously, burdened even to the point of tears, as he spoke about the destiny of the lost in Philippians 3:18.

In Psalm 63, David said, "My soul shall be satisfied as with marrow and fatness, and my mouth shall praise thee with joyful lips, when I remember thee upon my bed, and meditate on thee in the night watches." To help you focus your thoughts upon God at the close of this day, we bring you this devotional meditation, From Morning and Evening, by Charles Haddon Spurgeon, the great English preacher of the 19th century. This evening's text comes from Psalm 32 and verse 5. "I acknowledged my sin unto thee, and mine iniquity have I not hid. I said, I will confess my transgressions unto the Lord, and thou forgavest the iniquity of my sin." David's grief for sin was bitter. Its effects were visible upon his outward frame. His bones waxed old. His moisture was turned into the drought of summer. No remedy could he find until he made a full confession before the throne of heavenly grace. He tells us that for a time he kept silence, and his heart became more and more filled with grief. Like a mountain tarn whose outlet is blocked up, his soul was swollen with torrents of sorrow. He fashioned excuses. He endeavored to divert his thoughts, but it was all to no purpose. Like a festering sore, his anguish gathered, and as he would not use the lancet of confession, his spirit was full of torment and knew no rest. At last it came to this, that he must return unto his God in humble penitence or die outright. So he hastened to the mercy seat, and there unrolled the volume of his iniquities before the all-seeing one, acknowledging all the evil of his ways in language such as you read in the 51st and other penitential psalms. Having done this, a work so simple and yet so difficult to pride, he received at once the token of divine forgiveness. The bones which had been broken were made to rejoice, and he came forth from his closet to sing the blessedness of the man whose transgression is forgiven. See the value of a grace-wrought confession of sin. It is to be prized above all price, for in every case where there is a genuine gracious confession, mercy is freely given, not because the repentance and confession deserve mercy, but for Christ's sake. Blessed be God, there is always healing for the broken heart. The fountain is ever flowing to cleanse us from our sins. Truly, O Lord, Thou art a God ready to pardon. Therefore, will we acknowledge our iniquities.

0: With SRN News, I'm John Scott. President Trump attributed warnings about AI moving too quickly with little oversight to negative forces, saying winning the AI race would help address the risks of advancing technology.
1: We can put guardrails, we can do this and that, but I think you have a lot of negative forces in bringing it up that shouldn't be bringing it up, and they're bringing up things that won't happen. But whoever wins with AI wins.
0: The president maintained his presence in the Oval Office should assuage any fears about AI. House Democratic Leader Hakeem Jeffries says Congress should not go home until lawmakers take decisive action on AI safeguards.
2: We want to make sure the American people can get the benefits of this transformational technology, but don't experience the very potentially grave downsides. So those conversations are ongoing, but we can't wait till the next Congress. We need to act now.
0: Yemen's Houthi rebels seizing

0: the strategic islands of Greater and Lesser Hanish in the southern Red Sea. This move strengthens their control over a key maritime shipping route. A 51-year-old black man is charged in the death of a woman. She was found hanging from a tree in Mississippi. We have more on the story from correspondent Jennifer King.
1: In Jackson, Mississippi, a man charged with murder in the death of Tasia Fortune pleaded not guilty and was denied bond at his first court appearance. Jarquez Ratliff was arrested Friday after the state medical examiner deemed Fortune's death was a homicide. The case has drawn national attention in part because of the manner of Fortune's death. The body of the 29-year-old black woman was found hanging from a tree behind a vacant house on August 3rd. At a news conference Friday, Jackson Police Chief Rochelle Brackney said the investigation is far from over.
2: So this is not closure. This is just one step as we continue to investigate this case.
1: I'm Jennifer King.
0: This is SRN News. Canadian Doctors Group makes a shocking proposal.
3: The Quebec College of Physicians thinks the government should allow doctors to kill infants who suffer from, quote, severe pain, extreme deformation, or fatal diagnosis. The QCP tells the Daily Mail that it wants the Canadian government to extend its physician-assisted suicide law to include such newborns. In fact, the government has expanded assisted suicide several times since its inception in 2016. Next year, mentally ill people will be eligible. Michael Harrington reporting.
0: U.S. rabbis say their congregations are feeling unsettled by threats as the high holy days arrive. New York Rabbi David Ingber notes that many Jews feel vulnerable due to rising anti-Semitism from some political figures on both the left and the right. The Secure Community Network is offering security training to Jewish institutions. The network CEO says threats come from various sources and complicate their task. This is SRN News.
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8: Have you wondered why there is so much division today?
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10: How do you do? Tired of depressing news stories? Well, take a moment now and listen to an uplifting one. This man's life didn't start out that way, however. In fact, he was arrested 75 times before the age of 40. He was the kind of criminal you read about and write off as hopeless. But one person didn't give up on him, and because of that one person, he's a different man today, ever since his mind and heart and life were unshackled. This is Unshackled, true life stories that dispel the darkness, dramatized and produced in Chicago by Pacific Garden Mission. Few things are as difficult as facing a crisis alone. And for the homeless, all of life is a crisis, even the next meal. And that's why Pacific Garden Mission never closes the door to people living on the street.

0: Sometimes that open door is the difference between life and death. Free meals, fresh clothing, and a safe place to sleep are available to everyone without means. But that's not all. Folks at the old lighthouse also minister to the deeper, hidden need for someone who will love them in spite of who they are and where they've been. Pacific Garden Mission, through the generous gifts of those who care, has many different ministries to make sure that everyone who enters has a chance to meet that someone, the one who gives new life. And now for broadcast around the earth, here's program number 2546 in the series Unshackled, the program that makes you face yourself and think.
1: My sidecar, you can trust me.
2: I don't trust nobody, least of all you, Slim.
1: I spent a lot of money with you.
2: That don't matter. I don't front nobody, not even my own mother. Why should I give it to you? The gang would kill me.
1: They don't have to know.
2: They always know, Slim.
1: We go back a long way, sidecar.
2: I hear you, man, but it's still cash and carry. You know the rules, dude.
1: I just got out the joint, man. I haven't scored yet.
2: Sorry, Slim. Can't help you. Man, I'm zonked.
1: You got high and left me behind, and that ain't nice. So I just take your whole stash.
0: The man in our story was addicted to heroin then, but he was also hooked on a degenerative lifestyle, believing he could win at crime. At that point in his life, he was not even 30 years old, and yet he had already been in prison 4 times. This is the true story of Ron Larry and his battle for freedom right now on Unshackled.
3: I was born in Detroit in 1945, a year after my mother and father left the Deep South for greener pastures. Black Bottom, the ghetto where we lived the first 6 years of my life, was anything but green. Tenements and garbage and people everywhere. We moved from flat to flat because Dad drank heavily and didn't pay the rent, so I never had stable school or friends. When I was 10 and the oldest of 5 children, my mother and father separated, and he seldom visited us.
4: Here's some bread, kids. Sorry I got nothing to put on it.
3: Wish we did.
4: Back in Alabama, we called it a wish sandwich. 2 slices of bread and you wish you had some meat.
3: I wish Daddy was here.
4: And I wish he would help feed you, kids. Here, Don, eat your bread.
3: How come he left, Mama?
4: He like his drink more than he like his family, baby. I don't know why. Don't see nothing to like about liquor.
3: You sorry you married him, Mama?
4: Well, I thought he would settle down and give up his carousing, but I guess he won't ever change.
3: Mom did day work to support us and found a flat right next door to a hot dog factory. The house was overrun with rats and insects. The streets were overrun with thugs and gangs.
1: Mama! Mama! Look out the window! Some guys are stealing hot dogs from the factory.
4: Where?
1: See that guy hiding in our yard? He snuck up there and grabbed a bunch right off the rack. See?
4: You're right. He got the whole ring of sausage in broad daylight.
1: He got away with it, too. Nobody seen him. Maybe I can get some, Mama.
4: Don't you be getting into trouble, Ron. Besides, one of the workers threw me a pack of sausages this morning. Listen, you help clean up the house for the party tonight.
1: You having a party tonight?
4: Yeah, I got to raise money for rent.
1: Ooh, boy, we can dance and earn some money, too.
4: Sure you can. So get busy.
1: Wait till I tell Don.
3: Mama didn't drink, but she had parties almost every weekend and sold whiskey and beer to her friends to raise money. My brother and sister and I danced for the guests, gave us a quarter each. Secretly, I'd learned to drink and smoke during those parties, and by the age of 13, I was a seasoned drinker. Dad went to prison for failing to pay child support, and when he was released, he stayed with us. He was so crazy, one day he pinned Mama's hand to the door with a knife.
4: It hurts! It hurts! Take it out, George!
1: I'm gonna get a brick and smash him.
5: It's your fault I went to prison.
4: All I wanted was help with the kids.
5: Nobody would have said a word if you hadn't complained.
4: What was I supposed to do? They have to eat.
5: You just wanted to get rid of me, that's all.
4: No, I didn't.
5: Yeah, you got a boyfriend, don't you?
4: No, I don't. I swear
5: yeah,
4: I don't.
5: You and your parties ought to kill you.
4: George, please take it out.
1: Take it out of Mama's hand.

0: hand, or I'll hit you with this brick, Daddy. I swear I will.
1: Oh, you will, huh? You get back outside with those bricks, you hear?
0: Not till you pull out that knife.
1: All right, I'll pull out the knife. But first, you take the bricks outside.
2: Dad left after that and didn't come back, and Mama's hand recovered. I was street tough by then. I'd learned that stealing was okay as long as you didn't get caught. Breaking and entering became as natural as breathing to me and my brother Don. We hid our stolen goods in an old abandoned factory. Several times we were caught and sent to juvenile homes. By then, Mama couldn't do anything with us.
3: Stop it, Mama!
4: My sons, hoodlums! I won't have it! Let go of that bell!
0: You can't whoop us no more, Mama!
4: You'll never amount to anything, either of you!
0: Come on, Don, let's go!
5: Mama don't understand. You gotta steal to survive in this world.
2: Hey, look, there's that detective, the one that says he's gonna get us.
5: Man, what's he doing in the hood?
2: Spying on us, what else?
5: You going to school, Ron?
2: No, I got better things to do. I told the judge I would. He believed me. Hey, let's go get some dope.
5: Yeah.
2: I'd go back to junior high half ashamed to try to maintain my macho image, but my feet always went back to the street corners where I could stay drunk and get high. The deeper into drugs we got, the more violent we became. One night we almost killed a man who started a fight. At 17, my crimes caught up with me. I was tried and convicted of robbery and spent 9 months in the state prison at Jackson.
5: Man, I'm glad you out, Ron.
0: Yeah, me too.
6: I don't ever want to go back.
5: What was it like?
6: A lot of bad dudes, man. To watch your back. Quarantine was the worst, in a way. There were some homeboys there.
5: Here's the store. There's no one around.
6: Let's do it.
5: Careful.
6: I got it.
5: Check the cash register. I'm gonna grab some wine.
0: There's money here, all right. And a gun.
5: Yeah, what kind?
0: I don't know.
5: Don't point that thing at me.
0: Must not be loaded.
5: Whoa! Oh. You could have killed me, Ron!
0: Oh, man. Come on, we better get out of here.
5: Yeah.
2: I had to work while I was on parole, but with that gun, I robbed prostitutes and their clients at night. I'd been out more than 3 years when one night, while I was high on drugs, I tried to rob an undercover police officer. Back to prison I went for 2 years. Like a revolving door, I was out and then back in again for a third stretch. I wasn't out 10 days when I was approached with a job I knew would get me back on my feet. By then, I was known as Detroit Slim, and I didn't have any trouble finding help.
7: This job sounds easy, Slim.
2: We won't even have to break in. Gavin has the keys.
7: Real estate company, huh?
2: Yeah. He says they have a safe full of money and office machines we can set.
7: And all we have to do is load up the van and go.
2: That's it, man. Break the window so it looks like a B&E.
7: He got a van?
2: We'll get one off the street just before we do the job.
7: Sounds good to me. That was a piece of cake, Slim. And Gavin's right behind us.
2: You'll never know it was an inside job, not with that broken window.
7: How come we going this way, man? There's a police station on this street.
2: So what? Just don't speed. What are you doing? I didn't tell you to stop, Leroy.
7: I didn't stop. The engine quit, just like that, and I can't get it started.
2: Oh, man, here comes a police car, too.
7: He's making a U-turn. Oh, I don't believe it.
2: You got a license?
7: No, man, you...
2: You kidding? I just get out the joint, remember? We were caught red-handed with a stolen van and all the goods from the office, and the keys to the office we robbed were in my pocket. I received another 18 months, my fourth time in prison. My partner in crime took a jury trial.
7: Hey, Slim, over here.
2: Leroy, when'd you get in here?
7: You know the routine. I've been in quarantine.
2: What'd you get?
7: 7.5 to 15.
2: So much for jury trial.
7: Well, you can't win no matter what you do.
2: Tell me about it. Who would believe that van was stalled just like that?
7: And 2 blocks from the police station.
2: Seems like everything I try, something goes wrong. One of these days, just once, I'd like to get it right. My youngest sister was shot in the head and killed on a drug deal while I was serving my sentence. After I was released, my feet soon made their way back to the old haunts and habits, drugs and crime. Leroy was still serving the same sentence when I returned to prison for the fifth time. By the time I got out again,

0: and I had a bitter attitude. I also had a $100-a-day heroin habit to support. And so, desperate for a fix, I hit my dealer over the head with his own gun and ran out with his stash. Unfortunately, his thugs were right next door and saw me.
1: You helping yourself?

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1: But first, I want to share a bit about how our supporting ministry has an impact all over the world. 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
2: There were four of them, and they took me to a nearby house where they tied my hands behind my back, blindfolded me, and took turns pistol-whipping me. They also stuck pins in me and ground their cigarettes out on my stomach.
3: Anybody else want to crack at him?
4: Yeah, let me hit that.
5: Yeah, let's finish him off. He can still talk.
3: Nah, he knows better than that.
5: You think anyone saw us take him?
3: I don't know.
5: We better do the job.
2: I was only half conscious, but when they left the room, I pushed myself up the wall and tried to break the window by rocking back and forth. But my hands and feet were tied, and I just couldn't do it. They decided someone had seen them take me and finally cut me loose. With all the strength I could muster, I ran down the alley, flagged a police car, and they took me to the hospital. When I was well enough, my parole officer called me to his office.
6: Sit down, Ron. I heard about your kidnapping and torture.
2: That's what it was, all right.
6: I want to show you something. These are pictures of ex-felons like you who were executed gang-style.
2: Man, it ain't pretty.
6: You're dealing with men who have no conscience.
2: Believe me, I know.
6: This could happen to you, Ron. You don't want to die like that.
2: Death can happen anytime. A friend of my sister's had a contract on it. When they found them at the drug house together, they shot them both. You don't know when your number's up.
6: You see what I mean?
2: Man, I rolled a van one night, flipped it over a 50-foot embankment. It caught fire, and I thought it was all over. But I got out. The window was cracked just enough for me to crawl through. I could have died that night, too.
6: Ron, think about what you're doing. Get into rehab and get off the drugs.
2: I will. It's time to get clean. I was lying to him. I didn't care whether I'd lived or died, whether I OD'd or drank my guts out. In 1975, when I was 30 years old, I was busted for stealing and sent to the Detroit House of Corrections. I climbed a fence, jumped on a coal train, and went to Warren, Ohio, where my oldest sister lived.
7: I had heard about you being kidnapped, but I didn't know it was that bad.
2: It was bad.
7: Aren't you tired of living that way, Ron?
2: I'm tired of being locked up.
7: Well, it doesn't have to be like that, you know. Quit using drugs.
2: Easier said than done, Mary Ellen.
7: Do you want to end up like Geneva, shot dead by some hitman?
2: You sound like my parole officer.
7: Well, he's right. There's a way that seems right to a man, but the end is the way of death.
2: I came here to try and make a clean start.
7: Good. Come to church with me on Sunday.
2: I'll think about it. Mama used to send us to church, remember? And Don and I would just go and play in the gym.
7: Read the Bible, Ron.
2: I tried it once when I was in the hole. It's too hard to understand.
7: Jesus is the only way. He'll help you understand it if you turn your life over to Him.
2: I didn't know it then, but the Bible talks about a lot of guys like me. Guys who stumbled down that beaten path to the grave. I went to church with her a few times and gave it up, lost in my own world of drugs. 3 years later, I began to date a girl named Debbie who lived in Youngstown, Ohio. She took me in.
8: I don't have much, Ron, but you're welcome to stay as long as you like.
2: It's a bird nest on the ground.
8: What?
2: Dad used to say that. He died last year of heart failure.
8: Oh, I'm sorry.
2: Yeah, he was never much of a father, Deb. Cared more about gambling than booze. Mama was the one that held us together, or tried to.
8: Moms are like that.
2: Yeah.
8: I love you, Ron.
2: I love you too, Deb. I had no idea what love was then. I pawned everything she had as we drank and got high together. By the time we moved downhill to

0: For a housing project, we had two sons who had to sleep on the floor because of all the gunfire in the nearby apartments. Then I got caught in a robbery charge. Deb pleaded with the judge because we had another baby on the way, so he gave me probation since my record was clean in Ohio. I also had to spend 6 months in a treatment center.
1: How you doing, Ron?
0: I'm glad to come home again.
1: Well, hang in there, Sugar. When you come home, we'll get high and celebrate.
0: I've had some bad news. My record's caught up with me.
1: They're not going to lock you up.
0: No. The counselor said my case was already adjudicated, so they couldn't change the verdict. But he said I better walk with a halo over my head.
1: You know what that means.
0: Yeah. Don't get caught. 6 months after I finished treatment, I went out for smokes one foggy night and broke into a haberdashery, thinking I could get away with it in the fog. I was making my second trip for leather coats when the police came up with shotguns.
2: All right, come out with your hands up. Shine the light up there. Yeah, he's up there in the loft. Come out with your hands up or we'll shoot you down. We have shotguns.
3: All right, I'm coming down. Don't shoot.
4: Well, what do you know? It's Detroit Slim.
1: Hello, Ron. You doing okay?
0: I'm fine. I'm used to being in jail. What about you and the boys?
1: Well, we miss you.
0: I feel terrible leaving you to fend for yourselves.
1: We're okay.
0: My cellmate left, so I got the bottom bunk.
1: Oh, that's good.
0: He left a Bible under the mattress. Had a letter in it from his grandmother. Told him to read Psalms 38 and 51 if he wanted to be free.
1: Yeah? What do they say?
0: 38's a real bummer, written by some guy like me. Talks about failure. 51. 51 is more upbeat. I've been reading them every night.
1: Well, that's good, Ron. When do you think you'll get out?
0: I don't know, Deb. I could be in for a long time. O Lord, mine iniquities are too heavy for me. I am troubled and my strength fails me. Lord, my groaning is not hid from thee. In thee, Lord, do I hope. For I will declare mine iniquity. I will be sorry for my sin. Create in me a clean heart, O God, and renew a right spirit within me. Every night I read those psalms and then prayed, asking God to protect Deb and the boys. November 15, 1983, I dropped to my knees and prayed for myself also. Something snapped in my heart like a stick. Debbie noticed it when she came to see me the next time.
1: Something's different about you, Ron. What happened?
0: I'm not sure, Deb. I just know God is real.
1: You still reading that Bible you found?
0: Every night. I always pray for you and the boys, but 2 nights ago, I asked the Lord for a little mercy for me, too. It was like a heavy weight came off my back and something broke loose in my soul.
1: You are different.
0: Some of the other guys say it's only jailhouse religion. They say it'll pass soon. I hope not.
1: You even look different.
0: This is better than any high. I'm going back to prison. There's no way out of it. But it doesn't matter as much now.
1: It matters to me, Ron. I don't want to lose you.
0: You won't lose me, baby. God is going to watch over us from now on. My sentence was 3.5 to 15 years. I was transported to the prison at Columbus, but I was freer than I had ever been on the streets, free to read the Bible and to learn to follow Christ. Deb made a profession of faith in 1985. I was transferred to Lima, where I left prison for the last time on April 10, 1986. I had saved $72 and spent $60 on a lawnmower so I could start a landscaping business. We were married in June, and my youngest brother Bobby came to visit.
5: Everybody in Detroit figured you'd go back to your old ways as soon as you got out.
0: Why would I go back to things that almost killed me?
5: Yeah, that's true.
0: Let me tell you something, Bobby. Satan wants to destroy us, and he almost succeeded with me. But Jesus came to give us life. He not only died on the cross for our sins, but he comes to live in your heart so you have the strength to say no to things that hurt you.
5: Man, you know a lot about the Bible.
0: I read the Bible all the time because that's how you get to know God. He knows everyone inside and out, including you. But you don't know him, do you, Bobby?
5: No, I don't.
0: God hates our sins, but he loves us. So much that he sent Jesus to die in our place so we could be like him.
5: Oh, man, you really believe that, don't you?
0: With all my heart, Bobby. God gives us his spirit when we come to Jesus. That's what changes your life.
5: My life needs changing.
0: Then pray and ask God to change you. Jesus came to set you free. Less than a year after my brother Bobby prayed for salvation, he was stabbed to death trying to break up a fight. I grieved for him, but rejoiced that he's with the Lord now. My brother Don is serving a second life sentence. I went back to school and became a building maintenance mechanic for a large apartment complex. Today, I'm a salesman with a large car dealer and was named Salesman of the Year in 95, 96, and 98. Praise the mighty name of Jesus.
6: And we agree with Ron. John chapter 8, verse 36 says, "If the Son therefore shall make you free, ye shall be free indeed." Is there some habit, some fear, some memory from the past that has you shackled? Listening friend, whoever calls on the name of the Lord shall be saved, for he is able to save to the uttermost those who turn to him. Pray with us right now. Lord, I am lost in my sin, unable to change, unable to save myself. I believe Jesus died for me, and I believe he rose from the dead and comes now to live in my heart. Thank you, God, for sending Jesus. Make me like him.
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0: 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This is program number 2546. Heard in the true story of Ron Larry were Michael Myers, Camilla Hawk, Vicky Myers, Ryan Priester, Sam Sanders, Douglas Allen Mann, and Jim Jackson. Original music, Don Badorf. Sound, Nick Aloisio. Engineer, Ed Webb. Script by Kanitha Gabler. And I'm Bob O'Donnell.
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Glad you joined us for our Music Till Dawn. Helen Steiner Rice was so gifted in the poems and verses and rhymes that she put together. She wrote one entitled, Flowers Leave Their Fragrance on the Hand That Bestows Them. It's kind of interesting. It goes like,

practice. There's an old Chinese proverb that if practiced each day would change the whole world in a wonderful way. Its truth is so simple, it's so easy to do, and it works every time and successfully too. For you can't do a kindness without a reward, nor in silver, no, not gold, but in joy from the Lord. You can't light a candle to show others the way without the feeling of warmth of that bright little ray. And you can't pluck a rose, all fragrant with dew, without part of its fragrance remaining with you. And whose hands bestow most frequent bouquets than mother who daily speaks kind words of praise. A mother whose courage and comfort and cheer lights bright little candles in hearts through the year. No wonder the hands of an unselfish mother are symbols of sweetness unlike any other. Music till dawn.

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2: Despite our upcoming midterm election, there is a globalist plan to strip the U.S. of its sovereignty. 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

Music Till Dawn continues, and I'm so glad that you tuned our way. Hope that some of the songs you hear tonight might be a blessing to you. Here's a verse from Alice Mortensen's pen in her later years. It's entitled, He Holds My Hand. He holds my hand, my loving Heavenly Father. He leads me on and firmly holds my hand and leads me safely through the troubled waters, through paths of pain I do not understand. But I will trust Him through each earthly trial and look beyond the shadows yet to come, rejoicing in the glories that await me when I am home at last beyond the setting sun. From the pen of Alice Mortensen, Music Till Dawn.

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I'm glad you joined us for this musical segment. It's called Music Till Dawn. Vic Eliason, your host, glad to have you with us throughout the night. John W. Peterson wrote a song that has words that I think are very special. Out from heaven's palaces, splendor-filled and bright, came the King, and he came to bring to the world new life and light. What grace is this that brought my Savior down, that made him leave his glorious throne and crown? The one who made the earth, the sky, the sea, who put the stars in every galaxy. What condescension, oh, how can it be? What shame he suffered, oh, what agony!

and then the death he died, for sinners crucified. What grace is this? What grace is this? Music till dawn.

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You know, we as people have a terrible fixation on things that are seen. Our attention is often captivated moment by moment by things that move before us or things that we admire or appreciate or, yes, sometimes covet, seek to hold on to. But there is a very special dimension, things not seen. In fact, 2 Corinthians 4:18 puts it this way, "While we look not at the things which are seen, but at the things which are not seen. For the things which are seen are temporal, but the things which are not seen are eternal." Norma Helgerson writes it this way, "The things of earth will pass away, nor do they satisfy. And we cannot take them with us, no matter how we try. For they are merely temporal, corruptible at best, which have no eternal value and cannot pass the test. But may our eyes be fixed upon those things which are not seen, for we in Christ may look beyond the veil which lies between. And oh, what wealth He's given us! Nor will it pass away. The treasures there in glory, how rich we are today." Things Not Seen by Norma Helgerson. As we share together, Music Till Dawn.

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2: Are you kidding me right now? We're in the month of September and you haven't signed up for the Father-Son Retreat at Trail Ridge yet? 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Along with that, we've got some special events like Camo Chow and the first ever Blade Swap. 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It's for grandpas, dads, and sons, men of all ages. 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I hope to see you at the 15th Annual Trail Ridge Camp Father-Son Retreat.

It's always a privilege to have you join us here on Music Till Dawn, and here's another segment, a verse and a series of songs that we hope will be a blessing to you. From the pen of Helen Steiner Rice, a verse that talks about trouble. In fact, it's titled, When Trouble Comes and Things Go Wrong. Ever been there? I have. But here's what she writes. Let us go quietly to God when trouble comes to us. Let us never stop to whimper, complain, and fret and fuss. Let us hide our thorns in roses and our sighs in golden songs and our crosses in a crown of smiles whenever things go wrong. For no one can really help us as our troubles we bemoan, for comfort, help, and inner peace must come from God alone. So do not tell your neighbor, your companion, or your friend in the hope that they can help you bring your troubles to an end. For they too have their problems. They are burdened just like you. So take your cross to Jesus, and he will see you through. And waste no time in crying on the shoulder of a friend, but go directly to the Lord, for on him you can depend. For there's absolutely nothing that his mighty hand can't do, and he never is too busy to help and comfort you. From the pen of Helen Steiner Rice, we continue with Music Till Dawn.

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2: There is a powerful push for global control. 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
3: These evildoers themselves will often let slip what their agenda is in public. They have a very nightmarish and dystopian vision for the future. I don't think that future necessarily has to be set in stone, but if we do nothing, if people who love liberty, if people who love God sit back and do nothing and allow these evildoers to run wild, I can almost guarantee you that this is not going to end well for anyone.
2: See Alex Newman at the VCY rally this Saturday night, 6 p.m. at the Waukesha Expo. 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

We're on VCY America. My name is Vic Eliason, and I'm so glad you decided to tune in and join us for this segment. Psalm 14:3 says, "He healeth the broken in heart and bindeth up their wounds." Our prayer should be, "Thank you, Lord, that I have my brothers and sisters in Christ who offer a consoling word even when the tears fall." Music Till Dawn continues.

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3: 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I hope to see you there.

Welcome to this segment of Music Till Dawn, and we're so glad you're with us tonight. The Bible tells us that the trial of our faith worketh patience. Sometimes you want to be careful about praying for patience because God may send some tribulation along to help us to learn it. But Norma Helgerson has written an interesting poem called Faith's Trial. Our faith is far more precious and worth much more than gold. So because of its great value, it must be tried, we're told. Our God in love and mercy lets trials come our way to test our faith, refine as gold and cleanse the dross away. The bitter trial which may come is not unknown to Him, and with it grace is given, though faith at times grows dim. He is with us in each trial, and His promises are true. So trust Him in the darkness. He'll bring you safely through. Enjoy with us now, Music Till Dawn.

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Music till dawn throughout the night here on VCY America. A verse, a song, some thought that we feel would be a blessing to you, we try to share. My name is Vic Eliason. Always appreciate hearing from our listeners. Alice Mortensen has written many beautiful poems, especially in the later years of her life. Here's one entitled, This Tiny Cross of Pain. Though prayers for healing seemed in vain, God helped me to learn, to live with pain, to use the very thing I dread, for a closer walk with Him instead. And how to lend a listening ear to those who hurt and shed a tear of sympathy or press their hand, worth more because I understand. Dear God, if that's the only way you'd have for me to serve from day to day, please use this tiny cross of pain for others and for heaven's gain. From the pen of Alice Mortensen, Music Till Dawn.

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2: Are you kidding me right now? 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Along with that, we've got some special events like Camo Chow and the first ever Blade Swap. 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I hope to see you at the 15th Annual Trail Ridge Camp Father-Son Retreat.

Thanks for being with us tonight as we travel throughout this musical journey. From the late hours of the night to the early morning time here on VCY America. Here's a beautiful poem by Norma Helgerson entitled Our Deliverer, based on 1 John 4:4. Greater is he that's within you than he that's within the world. In the midst of a world in turmoil, God's lamp is burning bright. And the more the darkness surrounds us, the brighter shines the light. He has promised never to leave us, nor will this promise fail. Though Satan would seek to destroy us, our God will still prevail. The future is all in his keeping, for he is in full control, and no matter what comes, we can trust him, the captain of our soul. The Lord is our strong deliverer, upon whose truth we stand. Safe from the storm and free from all fear, secure in his mighty hand. Music Till Dawn continues.

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2: Despite our upcoming midterm election, there is a globalist plan to strip the U.S. of its sovereignty. 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

0: A one world system. This push is to unite the world politically, economically, and spiritually, ultimately yielding control to these systems. VCY invites you to hear Alex Newman, the senior editor of The New American and founder of Liberty Sentinel, at the next VCY rally titled Exposing the Globalist Agenda.
1: It's very clear that they have been preparing for this for decades. 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I think personally it's going to make the Great Depression look like prosperous times by comparison.
0: The next VCY rally, Saturday, 6 p.m. at the Waukesha Expo. 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

another segment of Music Till Dawn as it brings to you throughout the night songs of beauty, songs of worship and praise. VCY America, our musical ministry throughout the night. My name is Vic Eliason. It's my privilege to host this program, and in the beginning of each segment, we seek to share a thought, perhaps a verse. Proverbs 2:6 says this, "For the Lord giveth wisdom, out of his mouth cometh knowledge and understanding." May our prayer be, Father, we are grateful for the help that you are so ready and willing to give us. Help us to be willing and ready to help others. Music Till Dawn continues.

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1: Hey, my name is Manny. 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Come on out to Churl Ridge Camp and join us for the Young Adults Retreat, September 25th through the 27th. I hope to see you there.

Music Till Dawn, coming to you on the VCY America Radio Network throughout the night. My name is Vic Elias, and I'm glad to welcome you to this segment of Music Till Dawn. May I open with a psalm and a prayer. Psalm 34:7. The angel of the Lord encampeth round about them that fear him and delivereth them. Words of comfort tonight on Music Till Dawn. And here is a prayer. Oh, may it be ours. Dear God, give me courage to face the problems that confront me today. Thank you for your sustaining strength. Music Till Dawn continues.

Did you know that you could bless somebody else by sharing just a word of invitation to a new listener to Music Till Dawn? Perhaps you have a friend who is awake at these hours, maybe at work, perhaps just a person who is a night person. We'd like to invite you to invite a friend or two to join us for this musical program each evening. 7 days a week, right here on VCY America Radio Network. And perhaps you might be an instrument of inspiration and blessing. Why don't you call a friend? Thanks for joining us on Music Till Dawn.

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1: The technology of today is staggering. Artificial intelligence, transhumanism, digital currency, all are being used to advance us to globalism. Come hear Alex Newman at the next VCY rally, exposing the globalist agenda.
2: There are people around the world who are determined that we cannot have a free, self-governing nation based on at least loosely biblical principles like the United States. 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
1: Bring others with you to hear Alex Newman at the VCY Rally, Saturday, 6 p.m. at the Waukesha Expo. Also with us will be the Heritage Singers from Maranatha Baptist University. 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

0: With SRN News, I'm Rich Thomason in Washington. In a 7-2 ruling, the Supreme Court has rejected the Trump administration's bid to restrict mail-in ballots ahead of the upcoming midterm elections.
1: The decision allows states to continue sending out mail ballots under existing processes. The justices did not rule on the constitutionality of the post office plan, but the majority appear to agree with election officials who argued there wasn't enough time to make changes before the November elections. In his dissent, Justice Samuel Alito said the Postal Service has broad authority to regulate the mail, and Justice Brett Kavanaugh indicated he might rule in favor of the administration if the issue comes back before the court at a later time. The plan would require uniform envelopes and online submissions of voter lists, but a whistleblower report raised questions about systemic flaws that could potentially disenfranchise millions of voters.
0: Correspondent Jennifer King. NATO jets have shot down a drone in Lithuanian airspace. The incident comes less than a day after NATO leaders pledged that strikes close to the alliance's territory would drive NATO to increase its support for Ukraine, the ongoing war with Russia. Senator Mitch McConnell has returned to the Senate following a long absence. The 84-year-old Republican senator has not been at the U.S. Capitol since June 14th. He was hospitalized for a fall in his home. Cost of gasoline continues taking an increasingly large bite out of Americans' budgets. AAA's national average for a gallon of regular as of this morning, $4.32. It's up a penny from yesterday. It's 17 cents more than a week ago. The Federal Reserve widely expected to lift its short-term interest rate tomorrow for the first time in 3 years in a bid to fight stubbornly high inflation. On Wall Street, the Dow futures down 370 points. This is SRN News.
2: Foundations of Freedom, a look at America's founding principles and the leaders who shaped our nation.
3: Ronald Reagan understood that freedom sometimes requires more than quiet diplomacy. It requires moral clarity. On June 12, 1987, standing before the Brandenburg Gate in a divided Berlin, Reagan issued a direct challenge to Soviet leader Mikhail Gorbachev. Mr. Gorbachev, tear down this wall. The Berlin Wall was more than concrete and bare. It represented a system that restricted movement, divided families, and denied millions the freedoms Americans often take for granted. Reagan refused to treat that division as permanent. He understood that free nations must be willing to identify the difference between liberty and oppression and have the courage to say so. 2 years later, the Berlin Wall fell. Freedom survives when people refuse to accept tyranny as inevitable. So when freedom is challenged today, will we have the courage to defend it with the same moral clarity?
0: The soaring price of oil is putting a squeeze on the budgets of shade tree mechanics who rely on a major big box retailer for their supply.
4: Costco has raised the price of motor oil sold under its exclusive private label brand, as well as limited how much of it customers can buy weekly as oil prices climb yet again. Americans looking to try to save some money by purchasing motor oil to do their own oil changes may consider this yet another blow to their wallets. Costco's Kirkland Signature Full Synthetic Motor Oil 5-quart 2-pack now costs about $58, well above the approximately $30 it had been selling for just last year. Costco is also only allowing customers to purchase 2 boxes a week. Keith Peters reporting.
0: Canadian Prime Minister Mark Carney is heading to Europe. He's seeking deeper ties with the European Union amid Canada's trade war with

0: 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More details at srnnews.com.
1: Here's some good news from God's Word found in 1 Corinthians 15, verse 58. Therefore, my beloved brethren, be ye steadfast, unmovable, always abounding in the work of the Lord, for as much as ye know that your labor is not in vain in the Lord. Good news from God's Word, the Bible, 1 Corinthians 15, verse 58.
2: 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We're sharing the forecast from the National Weather Service. Temperature yesterday right around 70 degrees, expecting some warmer today, up around 76 degrees. Could be dealing with some showers here for the morning drive and into the early afternoon. No rain mentioned for tonight, just a cloudy sky, low down around 60 degrees, and a slight chance for showers late tomorrow afternoon. A high on Wednesday, 70 degrees. Lower 60s Wednesday night. Slight chance for showers and storms continuing on Thursday. Once again, mid-70s. Expected high.
3: Are you kidding me right now? We're in the month of September and you haven't signed up for the Father-Son Retreat at Trail Ridge yet? I know it's been a busy summer, but don't let this fall season get away from you too. 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Along with that, we've got some special events like Camo Chow and the first ever blade swap. 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It's for grandpas, dads, and sons, men of all ages. Time's running out, so make sure you get registered no later than Wednesday, September 23rd. 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I hope to see you at the 15th Annual Trail Ridge Camp Father-Son Retreat.

The psalmist said, "When I awake, I am still with thee." For the child of God, seeking the presence of the Lord is essential as each day begins. To help you in starting this day with God, we offer a brief devotional meditation from morning and evening.

0: A collection from the pen of one of the greatest preachers of all time, Charles Haddon Spurgeon. This morning's text is found in Psalm 112 and verse 7. He shall not be afraid of evil tidings. Christian, you ought not to dread the arrival of evil tidings, because if you are distressed by them, what do you more than other men? Other men have not your God to fly to. They have never proved His faithfulness as you have done, and it is no wonder if they are bowed down with alarm and cowed with fear. But you profess to be of another spirit. You have been begotten again unto a lively hope, and your heart lives in heaven and not in earthly things. Now if you are seen to be distracted as other men, what is the value of that grace which you profess to have received? Where is the dignity of that new nature which you claim to possess? Again, if you should be filled with alarm, as others are, you would doubtless be led into the same sins common to others under trying circumstances. The ungodly, when they are overtaken by evil tidings, rebel against God. They murmur and think that God deals hardly with them. Will you fall into that same sin? Will you provoke the Lord as they do? Moreover, unconverted men often run to wrong means in order to escape from difficulties, and you will be sure to do the same if your mind yields to the present pressure. Trust in the Lord and wait patiently for Him. Your wisest course is to do as Moses did at the Red Sea. Stand still and see the salvation of God. For if you give way to fear when you hear of evil tidings, you will be unable to meet the trouble with that calm composure which nerves for duty and sustains under adversity. How can you glorify God if you play the coward? Saints have often sung God's high praises in the fires, but will your doubting and desponding, as if you had none to help you, magnify the Most High? Then take courage, and relying in sure confidence upon the faithfulness of your covenant God, let not your heart be troubled, neither let it be afraid. This meditation was taken from Morning and Evening by C.H. Spurgeon. Please listen each morning at this same time for Morning and Evening.
1: Hey everybody, this is Rick DeYoung with Prophecy Today. Iranian proxies in Yemen and Lebanon continue to seek to destabilize the Middle East and threaten the world's economy. That's the headline. Stay tuned as we examine this story with journalist Dave Dolan.
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1: Well, David, let's talk about the news coming out of Israel, especially their interaction with the Iranian proxy Hezbollah.
3: Yes, Rick, really all of the news this week is connected in one way or another to Iran. And in Lebanon, in South Lebanon, the IDF announced on Thursday they had completed destroying all of the underground bunkers, several miles worth of underground bunkers, Rick. We found out there were some Iranian Revolutionary Guards actually stationed there with the Hezbollah fighters that were planning attacks upon northern Israel. And during the week, again, Iran warned that Israel could be subject to another barrage of missiles if it continues its actions in Lebanon. The Israeli leadership said, well, you know, we're going to complete this job and we're going to have safety for our forces in the south. But it was very loud on Wednesday and Thursday, Rick. They even warned residents of northern Israel, you're going to be hearing a lot of explosions as we complete the demolition of this major military complex that Hezbollah had, that Iran funded and helped build. And then the other proxy, Hamas, we again had some IDF action in the Gaza Strip. Two senior Hamas military leaders were killed in those targeted attacks during the week, Rick. But the main action was south of Israel in the Red Sea, and the action going on with the Houthis on the offensive all week and taking on Thursday a very strategic site, Purim Island, that's right in the

0: center of the Bab al-Mandeb Strait. Now, unlike the Strait of Hormuz, Rick, this is only 16 miles wide at its widest point, and it's narrower than that in some places. And that island I just mentioned is right in the center of it. So that gives the Houthis and, by proxy, Iran a new level of control there. They also took a port city called Mocha, which is nearby, about 30 miles north of there. Now, these were held by the regular Yemeni government. There's the regular internationally recognized Sunni Arab government of Yemen that still controls the eastern half of the country. But now the Houthis have taken virtually all of the West, Rick, including the capital city, Sana'a. And of course, now they control the entire coast. Well, this is of great concern, not only to the Saudis, and they also bombed their oil pipeline, the Houthis did on Thursday, in the center of Saudi Arabia and disrupted oil supplies there, but also for Israel.
1: This chaos in the Middle East, it plays right into what the Bible says is going to happen in the future, doesn't it?
0: It does. And again, the Bible has given us the outlines of the final battles of history and what countries would be against Israel in particular, others that would be friendlier, and the various alliances that would take place in the Arab world, Psalm 83 and Ezekiel 38. We have a lot, but the details are not yet filled in. But the chess pieces are definitely on the board, and they're moving around, and they're moving faster than ever as we get closer and closer to the Lord's return. And I think most believers today, Rick, would agree with this statement. The signs are screaming that the second coming is coming soon, and the Lord's kingdom is coming to this earth. And that is the bright light in all of this pretty depressing news otherwise.
2: 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Remember, the Lord Jesus is coming, and it could be today. So let's keep looking up until...
3: September 15th. No distinction. Would you believe, in Africa alone, roughly 120,000 children serve in child armies? These children are often taken against their will, but under intense coercion, they begin to embrace their new identity, carrying out the same horrendous acts they were once forced to endure. So somewhere along the line, the victim has become the perpetrator, as is often the case in life. Today we'll meet Stan, a man who was beat down by life over and over, and he grew more hateful with each devastating blow. He's here to share with us his true story on this Unshackled Daily Devotional.
4: Although Mom took me to Sunday school, Dad taught me to sip beer and play poker when I was five. I learned to fight at school and came home with a broken nose several times. When I was 12, Dad threatened to kill Mom with a shotgun during a fight, and things were never the same after that. I stayed out more and more and was a drunk within 2 years. Then I met Susan, and I cleaned up my life. I even managed to graduate. Right after we married, I was drafted, fodder for the Vietnam War. 3 months after I arrived in Nam, the Viet Cong overran the camp in the night, and the battle was a nightmare of death. I was not the same after that night, and drugs didn't help my state of mind. My wife's prayers got me safely home, but I faced the bitterness of war protesters who became the new enemy. Life was meaningless, made bearable only by alcohol. Even the birth of our daughters didn't pull me out of my depression. I wanted to kill myself. And one night in a drunken state, I called my boss and threatened to kill him. Then I heard Susan praying for me, and I recognized the evil I had become. I cried out to Jesus to save me and felt a change in my heart instantly. Jesus set me free, not only of alcohol and drugs, but free of the anguish in my soul. Within a few years, our daughters were saved. I attended Bible college in preparation for sharing Jesus with the Aborigine people in Australia. I'm Stan Sawyer. Don't suffer with depression and fear. Jesus saves, and He'll set you free.
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1: We continue our reading in 1 Chronicles, this today in chapter 23. So when David was old and full of days, he made Solomon his son king over Israel. And he gathered together all the princes of Israel with the priests and the Levites. Now the Levites were numbered from the age of 30 years and upward, and their number by their polls, man by man, was 38,000, of which 24,000 were to set forward the work of the house of the Lord, and 6,000 were officers and judges. Moreover, 4,000 were porters, and 4,000 praised the Lord with the instruments which I made, said David, to praise therewith. And David divided them.

0: into courses among the sons of Levi, namely Gershon, Kohath, and Merari. And here, beginning in verse 7, there is a list of all of these Levites and their courses that David divided them in. We'll skip over that and come then to verse 24. These were the sons of Levi after the house of their fathers, even the chief of the fathers, as they were counted by number of names by their polls, that did the work for the service of the house of the Lord from the age of 20 years and upward. For David said, "The Lord God of Israel hath given rest unto his people, that they may dwell in Jerusalem forever, and also unto the Levites. They shall no more carry the tabernacle, nor any vessels of it for the service thereof." For by the last words of David, the Levites were numbered from 20 years old and above, because their office was to wait on the sons of Aaron for the service of the house of the Lord in the courts and in the chambers and in the purifying of all holy things and the work of the service of the house of God, both for the showbread and for the fine flour for meat offering and for the unleavened cakes and for that which is baked in the pan and for that which is fried, and for all manner of measure and size, and to stand every morning to thank and praise the Lord, and likewise at even, and to offer all burnt sacrifices unto the Lord in the Sabbaths, in the new moons, and on the set feasts by number, according to the order commanded unto them continually before the Lord, and that they should keep the charge of the tabernacle of the congregation, and the charge of the holy place, and the charge of the sons of Aaron their brethren, in the service of the house of the Lord. Now these are the divisions of the sons of Aaron. The sons of Aaron, Nadab and Abihu, Eleazar and Ithamar. But Nadab and Abihu died before their father, and had no children. Therefore Eleazar and Ithamar executed the priest's office. And David distributed them, both Zadok of the sons of Eleazar and Ahimelech of the sons of Ithamar, according to their offices in their service. And there were more chief men found of the sons of Eleazar than of the sons of Ithamar. And thus were they divided. Among the sons of Eleazar there were 16 chief men of the house of their fathers, and 8 among the sons of Ithamar, according to the house of their fathers. Thus were they divided by lot, one sort with another. For the governors of the sanctuary and governors of the house of God were of the sons of Eleazar and of the sons of Ithamar. And Shemaiah, the son of Nethaneel, the scribe, one of the Levites, wrote them before the king and the princes, and Zadok the priest, and Ahimelech the son of Abiathar, and before the chief of the fathers of the priests and Levites, one principal household being taken for Eleazar, and one taken for Ithamar. And here we begin at verse 7 to list all of the descendants of Aaron. And that runs through verse 18. And at verse 19 we read, "These were the orderings of them in their service to come into the house of the Lord, according to their manner, under Aaron their father, as the Lord God of Israel had commanded him." And then, beginning at verse 20 and running through verse 30, there is a listing of all of the sons of Levi. And verse 31, we read, "These likewise cast lots over against their brethren, the sons of Aaron, in the presence of David the king, and Zadok and Ahimelech, and the chief of the fathers of the priests and Levites, even the principal fathers over against their younger brethren. Moreover, David and the captains of the host separated to the service of the sons of Asaph and of Heman and of Jeduthun, who should prophesy with harps, with psalteries, and with cymbals. And the number of the workmen according to their service was, and he lists all these men, beginning at verse 2, running through verse 5. Verse 6 says, then, all these were under the hands of their father for song in the house of the Lord, with cymbals, psalteries, and harps, for the service of the house of God, according to the king's order to Asaph, Jeduthun, and Heman. So the number of them, with their brethren that were instructed in the songs of the Lord, even all that were cunning, was 288. Beginning then at verse 8, there is the list of the divisions of the Aaronites and the Levites and all of their responsibilities. And that list runs all the way through chapter 26 and verse 25, where we take up our reading. At the end of verse 25 is mentioned the son of Zichri, who was Shulamith and his sons, which verse 26 says, which Shulamith and his brethren were over all the treasures of the dedicated things, which David the king and the chief fathers, the captains over thousands and hundreds, and the captains of the hosts had dedicated. Out of the spoils won in battles did they dedicate to maintain the house of the Lord. And all that Samuel the seer, and Saul the son of Kish, and Abner the son of Ner, and Joab the son of Zeruiah had dedicated, and whosoever had dedicated anything, it was under the hand of Shulamith and of his brethren. Of the Israelites, Kenaniah and his sons were for the outward business over Israel, for officers and judges. And of the Hebronites, Hashabiah and his brethren, men of valor, 1,700, were officers among them of Israel on this side Jordan, westward, in all the business of the Lord, and in the service of the king. Among the Hebronites was Jerijah, the chief, even among the Hebronites, according to the generations of his fathers. In the 40th year of the reign of David, they were sought for, and there were found among them mighty men of valor at Jazer of Gilead. And his brethren, men of valor, were 2,700 chief fathers, whom King David made rulers over the Reubenites, the Gadites, and the half-tribe of Manasseh, for every matter pertaining to God and affairs of the king. Now the children of Israel, after their number, to wit, the chief fathers and captains of thousands and hundreds, and their officers that served the king in any matter of the courses, which came in and went out month by month throughout all the months of the year of every course, were 24,000. And all of these men are listed beginning at verse 2 and running through verse 22. And at verse 23, we read, but David took not the number of them from 20 years old and under, because the Lord had said he would increase Israel like to the stars of the heavens. Joab, the son of Zeruiah, began to number, but he finished not, because there fell wrath for it against Israel. Neither was the number put in the account of the chronicles of King David. And then, beginning at verse 25, is a listing of men and their specific assignments. And we'll skip over that. And that brings us then to chapter 28, and we'll take up that reading in chapter 28 next time.
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1: There is a powerful push for global control. 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
2: These evildoers themselves will often let slip what their agenda is in public. They have a very nightmarish and dystopian vision for the future. I don't think that future necessarily has to be set in stone, but if we do nothing, if people who love liberty, if people who love God sit back and do nothing and allow these evildoers to run wild, I can almost guarantee you that this is not going to end well for anyone.
1: See Alex Newman at the VCY rally this Saturday night, 6 p.m. at the Waukesha Expo. Also a blessing will be special music by the Heritage Singers from Maranatha Baptist University. 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
3: With SRN News, I'm Rich Thomason in Washington. It's a hoax, President Trump's take on the doom and gloom predictions surrounding AI. Predictions that artificial intelligence could destroy humanity without strict regulation. The president argues that such restrictions could put American firms at a distinct disadvantage against communist China.
4: We can put guardrails, we can do this and that, but I think you have a lot of negative forces in bringing it up that

0: shouldn't be bringing it up. And they're bringing up things that won't happen.
1: Quoting Mr. Trump, whoever wins with AI wins. The president did not win at the Supreme Court regarding mail ballots. The high court ruling 7-2, rejecting the administration's attempt to restrict mail ballots ahead of the midterm election, just 49 days away. He's back, a familiar figure in the upper house of Congress.
2: Senator Mitch McConnell was in a wheelchair as he visited the Senate floor early Monday evening, the 84-year-old's first appearance since he was hospitalized for a fall in his home on June 14th.
3: Mr. McConnell.
2: McConnell spoke briefly to reporters as he arrived, saying he is there to get back to work on the farm bill and, quote, back up our good friends who are in the fight against the Russians. Reporters were told by Senate staff not to take video of his remarks, and he did not take questions. On the floor, he drew a cluster of colleagues coming by to shake his hand. In a statement, McConnell said his recovery has been a long and frustrating process. He has assured Leader Thune that he'll do his best to be present for tough votes when needed. Jennifer King, Washington.
1: Lithuania's military says it is a first. A drone has been shot down in Lithuanian airspace. It is a suspected Russian drone, although that has not been confirmed. The drone was laid low by NATO fighter jets. Watching Wall Street this morning, the Dow futures are down 238 points. NASDAQ futures off 92. This is SRN News. Pro-life advocates in the United Kingdom are celebrating.
4: Experts said a much-debated assisted suicide bill would pass the House of Commons, but instead the measure was defeated by a margin of just 16 votes over the weekend. Pro-lifers and advocates for the disabled campaigned hard against the legislation, pointing out that vulnerable communities were likely to be victimized by it. This is the second time this year that an assisted suicide bill has been considered and rejected by the British Parliament. Michael Harrington reporting.
1: As anti-Semitism rises around the globe, a debate over Zionism has also begun, and it is most fiercely contested within the Jewish community itself. According to a poll by the Jewish Federations of North America, the vast majority of American Jews believe that Israel has the right to exist as a Jewish state, yet only around a third of the poll respondents identify as Zionists. Could be because many Jewish Americans think Zionism includes other beliefs as well. This is SRN News. Power giants Next Era Energy and Dominion Energy are rolling out plans to sweeten their proposed merger in Virginia, which is Dominion's home base.
5: Florida-based Next Era announced earlier this year that it wanted to acquire Dominion to create what the companies say would be the world's biggest regulated business tower in downtown Richmond. They're also doubling a previously announced credit for residential customers' bills and doing so by scrapping plans to direct bill relief to data centers. John Scott reporting.
1: The Supreme Court will decide this month whether to hear a lobster fisherman's challenge to a rule requiring electronic tracking devices on boats. Maine lobsterman Frank Thompson argues the rule constitutes unreasonable search and seizure. More details at SRNNews.com.
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7: Here's some good news from God's Word found in 1 Corinthians 15, verse 58. Therefore, my beloved brethren, be ye steadfast, unmovable, always abounding in the work of the Lord, for as much as ye know that your labor is not in vain in the Lord. Good news from God's Word, the Bible, 1 Corinthians 15, verse 58.
8: 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We're sharing the forecast from the National Weather Service. Temperature yesterday right around 70 degrees, expecting some warmer today, up around 76 degrees. Could be dealing with some showers here for the morning drive and into the early afternoon. No rain mentioned for tonight, just a cloudy sky, low down around 60 degrees, and a slight chance for showers late tomorrow afternoon.

0: afternoon. A high on Wednesday, 70 degrees. Lower 60s Wednesday night. Slight chance for showers and storms continuing on Thursday. Once again, mid-70s. Expected high.
1: This is Shauna on Johnny Erickson Tata Sharing Hope. Did you know that Johnny and I love old Western movies?
2: And maybe you do too. Movies like How the West Was Won or She Wore a Yellow Ribbon. I love that one. I love John Wayne in Rio Bravo or True Grit. Then there is that Henry Fonda classic, Fort Apache. I think I've seen that thing 10 times. Or his classic, The Oxbow Incident. Now I know nowadays those cowboy movies look a little hokey, but my point here is, remember those scenes where they would all circle the covered wagons? They do it at nighttime so the wagons would form a barrier against wild animals or highway bandits, or maybe in the daytime if there was an Indian attack and the arrows were flying, again, the wranglers would quick tell the drivers to circle your wagons, and all the children and the women and the animals would be gathered in the center of the circle. That was a place of protection, a place of safety. The strong, taking their positions with guns and ammunition, were poised to fight on the outside, but the weak were put in the middle of the circle where it was safe. Got that picture? Remember what that looked like on the silver screen? Well, it is no stretch at all to say that it's a great illustration of Psalm 34, verse 7. Many scholars believe that David wrote that psalm when he was a fugitive, huddled up in his rocky cave near Adullam, away from his enemies. It was there he wrote Psalm 34, they say, comforting himself with these words. Get this. The angel of the Lord encamps around about them that fear him, and he delivers them. In other words, David looked up, and through faith he could see the Lord circling the wagons on his behalf. The Lord was round about him, positioning himself strong against David's enemies. And where did the psalmist see himself? He saw himself in the center of that circle of protection and strength, the Lord out there fighting and defending him. Alex McLaren wrote, "Our vision of God's presence takes the form which our circumstances most require." David's need was safety and protection. Therefore, he saw the encamping angel. So all of God's grace shapes its expression according to our need. So rich and varied are the aspects of God's grace that every person in every possible circumstance will find there just what is needed. God's armor fits every man who puts it on. His grace takes the shape that our circumstances most need. You know, like David, I want to be in the center of God's encampment. I want to feel encircled by the captain of the Lord's army and his angelic host. I'm assured that my enemy, the devil, he's going to have to force his way through that circle of protection before he can ever get to me, and I know that's certainly not going to happen. So if today you feel weak and overwhelmed by a devilish assault, if enemy arrows are flying everywhere and you're under attack, then rest assured, know that God has already circled the wagons. Psalm 34 says, "The angel of the Lord encamps around about them that fear him, and that angel delivers them." Isn't that a wonderful picture for you today? He's not only your protector, God is your deliverer.
1: 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It's the sort of thing we love doing here at Johnny and Friends, passing on the encouragement that God has given Johnny in her wheelchair. So, until our next program on Johnny Erickson Tata Sharing Hope, know that the angel of the Lord encamps around you. He's circling the wagons. And you know what? That's a message you'll hear often from us at Johnny and Friends, because we love sharing hope in every one of your hardships. And one more thing, Johnny and I would love to pray for you in your troubles. So share your prayer needs with us today at johnnyradio.org.
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4: Gen Z men were pivotal in electing President Trump in 2024. They made the difference, swinging hard toward Republicans. Well, now, less than 2 years later, significant numbers of them are flirting with socialism, and Republicans need to understand why before the midterms arrive. New York City Mayor Zoran Mamdani, an avowed Democratic Socialist, carries a 58% approval rating, more than double his disapproval. after being elected in a landslide by Gen Z voters last

fall. As many as 8 Democratic Socialists of America members could win congressional seats this November. A recent Texas poll shows Democrat James Tallarico leading Republican Ken Paxton in the Senate race by 5 points. Driving many of these factors are affordability and cost of living, listed by far as the top concern among voters. Well, that last detail is the key to understand. Gen Z isn't turning to socialism because they've read Karl Marx and they're convinced. They're turning to it because they're financially desperate, and nobody else is speaking to that desperation in plain terms. Private college costs can top $100,000 per year. Health insurance premiums for young couples now exceed what many of them pay in rent. Grocery prices are up 33% since 2019. Wages haven't kept up with inflation since 2009. And young men are burying themselves in sports gambling debt at a rate that dwarfs what they spend on books, music, and movies combined. The DSA platform is genuinely radical. It calls for abolishing the presidency, the Senate, and the Supreme Court, emptying prisons, and imposing a race-based woke agenda under the banner of finishing Reconstruction. However, none of that has deterred young voters because no one else is offering them a credible alternative on the issues that are actually costing them sleep. Mamdani's government-run grocery store scheme will fail, just like Chicago's publicly subsidized Save-A-Lot stores, which are closing. Meanwhile, the German-owned Aldi chain, private, efficient, driven by competition, sells groceries at 30% below market and just announced plans to expand to 3,200 stores nationwide. That is the real answer. But Republicans have to say it loudly and mean it. There is still time to put forward a new contract with America built around what young people actually need. But that window is closing fast. Stay informed and engaged at phyllisschlafly.com. That's phyllisschlafly.com. Join us again for the Phyllis Schlafly Report.

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0: In this ever-changing and uncertain world, God's precious word has an answer for every area of life. Let's join Pastor Van Gelderen as he explores life-changing Bible truths. We'll discover that no matter what else fails, the Bible stands.
1: It's a blessing to have you with us today here on The Bible Stands, and we're continuing our look at the grace of God from Titus 2, and we're looking at it from the standpoint of how we need to be developing godly character. As I've mentioned, character can be part of an unsaved person's life. God has given us, as He's made us in the image of God, to have the ability to, through our conscience and through the ability that our brain has for developing habits, we can develop pathways in our brain that are good habits to where we have been trained to make the better choice rather than the lesser choice, to do that which is most profitable rather than that which is just most self-satisfying. Getting up in the morning on time, getting to work on time, working hard, being responsible, these are all things that we admire. And it's a constant battle to really have strong character. And certainly parents can develop children's character by properly training them. And it's a great asset when they go into their adult life. But as believers, God wants us to have even more than just good character. God wants us to have Christ-like character. Christ is in

us the hope of glory, as you find in Colossians chapter 1. And as a result of that, we need to be perfect in Christ Jesus. Our lives need to shine forth with the consistency and the power of God.

They are faced with what God expects, and they feel so powerless. Well, you got to remember, when you came to the awareness you needed to be saved, you had to admit you were powerless. You could not save yourself, and it's only through what Christ did that you could have salvation. Well, when you come to the place where you realize, I need to develop, I've got to grow, I'm not happy with where I'm at, well, that's not a bad spot. You're simply admitting, in the same way, you need the grace of God in your life. And the same grace that saved you will be the same grace that will transform you and develop within you the character that you need to be all that God wants you to be. Now, let's talk about grace, a word so used that I'm afraid oftentimes it loses its real meaning. The word grace has the idea of gift in it. It is God's free gift of his favor to us based upon the finished work of Christ. And that favor is his involvement in our life divinely to do for us what we cannot do for ourselves. It is God's free gift of his empowering, his working. He saves us from our sin. And in our Christian life, he delivers us from our weak character, our sinful flesh. We have indwelling us the Spirit of the living God. We are a new creation. And therefore, if we will walk by faith, depend upon God, that's what faith means. It's to not only know the truth and believe it, but to depend upon it step by step, not doing what we feel like or what the world says to do, but doing what God wants us to do. And the moment we do that humbly, God will intervene in our life and begin the transforming process. As we find the command in Romans chapter 2, verse 2, and be not conformed to this world. Don't let the world pressure you into weak living, but be transformed by the renewing of your mind. There it is, new habits, new ways of thinking, and the renewing of your mind, that ye may prove what is that good and acceptable and perfect will of God, the highest order of living. And that's what God wants for us. And in verse 11 of Titus 2, in a chapter that was just amazing, it talks about the godly living that older men, younger men, older women, younger women should be experiencing in the midst of a wicked culture. The Cretan culture, chapter 1 says, was wicked. This is what is expected. But then these encouraging verses, verses 11 and 12. For the grace of God that bringeth salvation hath appeared to all men, teaching us. All right, let me stop there. This grace of God has appeared to all. Anyone that will trust the Lord will be saved by grace. And for every believer, we can be transformed by grace. And if we will take a step of faith and let God work, God will teach us. But that word is far more than teach. The Greek word paideia means the whole training and education of children, which relates to the cultivation of mind and morals, and employs for this purpose commands and admonitions, reproof and punishment. And so what parents humanly do for the children in training them, what school godly or good school teachers will do, this is what the grace of God will do. So many people come into the Christian life just discouraged. I'll never be like, have the potential that these kids have because they've been trained upright. My friends, God is in the training process all the time. And this morning you ought to be very encouraged, no matter what weaknesses you have, and we all have them. Those can be transformed if you will walk by faith and be dependent on him, not dependent on yourselves, not just coping with life, not just holding on to some things that you think are important, but truly yielding yourself to the Lord. You can experience this paideia, this transforming work of the grace of God. And what does it do for us? It teaches us to deny or say no to ungodliness and worldly lust so that we can live soberly, righteously, and godly in this present world. It means age. In this wicked age, we can live like that, just like those Cretans could live godly. In our last session, we looked at ungodly lifestyle. You can say no.

0: to that, that irreverence that comes when you are yielding to sin, and the tendency then to push back and mock at the Lord and what he expects from us because of the defeat in the life. That ungodly, irreverent attitude can be overcome. But then it's so interesting here. We can say no to worldly lusts. The Spirit of God can train in us self-control. And this is the idea of the desires that are enticed by this world. When we're saved, we are a new creation. The Spirit of God indwells us. We can have victory. But we still have this body of sin, this flesh. And we don't ever have to. But if we yield to the flesh, we then will have the world's system, which Satan has organized. The word cosmos means organized arrangement of society. And this is what Satan does. And so we will be pushed to be self-indulgent and be part of this corrupt age and have a weak character unless we let the grace of God counteract that, so we can say no to that and yes to the Spirit of God, to live a life of faith, a life of purity, a life of victory, a life that honors the Lord. It's just a wonderful thing to realize that we can develop brand new habits. We have the power within us to keep saying no. Keep saying no. You see, to start a new habit, you have to break the old habit as you are starting the new habit. And the Spirit of God is able to get to give you the strength to say no to the bad character, and then we'll see in the last part of the verse, to say yes to righteousness and godliness and sober thinking. God will enable you to do that. And God can just transform our lives. I've been in ministry now for almost 50 years, and I am just amazed at the transformation in the lives of people that are serious about serving the Lord. Now, I know Christians that have been saved a long time that haven't been transformed and are living a corrupt life because the world is having power over them because they're not willing to surrender everything to the Lord and let the Spirit of God work. But you can take a new Christian who's just fully yielded. You will see that new Christian live an exemplary life and just have the old habits put aside and whole new pathways in their brain of godly living begin to be developed by the power of the Spirit of God. And we have the power to have a godly spirit and to say no to the desires that are caused and enticed by the world system around us. Satan wants us to destroy our lives. The Spirit of God wants our lives to be rich and meaningful and productive and fruitful. And what opposites those are. So I want to encourage you today, if you know Christ as your Savior, you don't have to be bound by those habits and addictions. You can be truly transformed by the grace of God. And we all need to walk by faith moment by moment and let God truly keep us from evil and to show forth his power in our lives. Well, as we finish speaking of overcoming habits, every Wednesday night at 6 o'clock, we have what is called Bridge to Recovery. 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It is just a great time to be helped and to walk on the pathway of real victory. And so if you would like more information about Bridge to Recovery, you can go to our website at fallsbaptist.org. 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

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Again, that website is fallsbaptist.org. 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And remember, you'll always find a sincere welcome at Falls Baptist Church, where the Bible stands.

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1: Let us run with endurance the race that is set before us, looking to Jesus, the founder and perfecter of our faith. One thing runners need is power, physical power, mental power, and a power in spirit to give the race all they have. The disciples of Christ got a foretaste of his power when they saw him ascend into heaven. As a cloud hid his rising form from view, attending angels reminded them that Jesus would one day return in great power and majesty. From the Moody Church in Chicago, this is Running to Win with Dr. Erwin Lutzer, whose clear teaching helps us make it across the finish line. We're in a series on Christ among other gods, showing why Christ is supreme. Today, Pastor Lutzer concludes a message on Christ's extraordinary ascension.
2: So Jesus said, I'm in total control, but this is a time of waiting. We have to distinguish between the time of waiting and then the time of winning. When Christ returns to this earth, and then he shall judge among the nations and shall rebuke many people, and they shall beat their swords into plowshares and their spears into pruning hooks, and nation shall not lift up sword against nation, neither shall they learn war anymore. There is a time coming when Jesus Christ will yet rule over this planet, and men and women will be brought into subjection to him, and no one will ignore him. That time is coming. It is the time when he also is going to come as judge, when there will be that final great separation between those who accepted him and those who rejected him. That time is coming, and then throughout all of eternity, the kingdoms of this earth are going to be given to God the Father, and they will be ruled with God the Son, and he will be King of kings and Lord of lords over the universe forever. The time is coming. But here's what I want you to remember. Jesus is just as much in control during the time when he is waiting as he is when he is winning. Jesus is just as much in control as he is ascended into heaven as he will be when he descends upon planet Earth. What does the text say in the book of Ephesians? That all things have been made subject to him. Whatever name is named in this world, and Paul makes sure that we don't think that in the world to come there's going to be a name crop up that will not be in subjection to Jesus Christ. He says throughout all of eternity, all things in subjection to this risen, triumphant, ascended Christ. You say, well, Pastor Lutzer, that's fine, but what does this mean to me, living with the pushes and pulls and the miseries of this world? What should it mean? First of all, believe it or not, it should mean ownership. Ownership. You know why? Because the Bible says in the book of Hebrews that when Jesus ascended into heaven and went

behind the veil. He was the forerunner. He was the forerunner. He ran ahead of us. And he said before he left, "Behold, I go to prepare a place for you, and if I go and prepare a place for you, I will come again and receive you unto myself, that where I am, there ye may be also." He is preparing a place for us, and because he is there, he is preparing it for his bride, that we might be with him. And so we own heaven too. We really do. In heaven, there is a crown that only you can wear. In heaven, there is a condominium with your name on it. And it says that there is a place reserved in heaven for you. When you get to heaven, you don't have all these long lines as you do when you're at airports or wherever else you may find yourself, or efficient banks that we find in our society. You don't have that problem in heaven. No, we have a place reserved, and we march on through, and we take up our residence that has been prepared by the forerunner. What does it mean to you and to me? Ownership. And you're just as sure that you are already in heaven, that you will be in heaven, I should say, as you can possibly be, because your representative is there, and he's making sure that every detail will be taken care of for your arrival. It means ownership. It does not mean for us headship, but it does mean partnership. And it also means for us kingship. Kingship. Now, this is so staggering that I wouldn't even say it unless it was in the Bible. But repeatedly, there are passages like those in Revelation chapter 22 where it says, "And there shall be no more curse, but the throne of God and of the Lamb shall be in it, and his servants shall serve him, and they shall reign with him forever and ever." Christ's ascension means ownership, but it also means for you and for me kingship. Now get this. That which belongs to Jesus Christ by divine right is given to you and to me by divine grace. And when you stop to think of it, we shall never be what Jesus Christ is, for he is God. But we shall be able to enjoy all that Jesus Christ has, because we shall be heirs of God and joint heirs with Jesus Christ. And his death and his resurrection and his ascension are proof that those promises can be counted on. You know that in the series of messages that I have given about Christ among other gods, we've pointed out before that one of the serious criticisms that is constantly leveled at Christianity is the very negative view it has of human nature. You remember a few times ago where I emphasized and showed why human beings can have nothing to do with the doctrine of salvation except to receive a gift. It had to be totally of God. Because our own righteousness can never in any way reach the righteousness of God. And other religions don't believe that. They actually think that through meditation and transformation, we can become better. And eventually, some even say we can become our own God. And so Christianity is severely criticized. They say, you know, you believe in that terrible thing called total depravity. I mean, it even sounds awful. Well, take a look into your heart and you might know why it sounds so awful. But I want you to know today that there is no religion in the world that has such a negative view of human nature, but there is also no religion in the world that so eventually exalts man. And the teaching of the Bible is that we are taken from the mud to marble, and we are lifted from the pit, and we are taken to the palace. No other religion says that someday we shall rule with our God forever and ever in personal contact with him, King of kings and Lord of lords, and he is going to share with us the privilege and the honor of enjoying it with him. Now let me ask you, what have you got going in your life that's miserable? I want you to see it today as under the feet of a triumphant Christ.

0: Oh, maybe Jesus isn't doing anything about it, or at least not doing what you think he should. But he's keeping records. He's got it all under control. He will never know, as I mentioned earlier. He will never know more than he already does, because he has infinite knowledge. There was a reformer by the name of Savonarola in Worms, Germany. There is a statue to Martin Luther, and Savonarola is one of the pre-reformers who also has a statue, along with three others who are known as the pre-reformers. Savonarola lived in Florence, Italy, and he instituted reforms at a very, very dark time in the Christian church in the 1400s. And he actually had a burning of all of the various artifacts and sinful things that people were involved in at that time, and it was called the Bonfire of the Vanities. And here in the United States, several years ago, a movie was made by that name. I have no idea what the movie was about, but I do know that that phrase is right out of Savonarola, who had the people bring their lewd books and their gambling devices and everything, and they had a bonfire. But eventually, Savonarola was executed. Now, you know, there's something that has never happened to you, right? You've never been executed. I've never been executed. You know, people say, well, there's a lot of bad news today. Well, let me tell you something. There is no such thing as news. What we call news is only the same old thing happening to new people. There is no such thing really as news. There's nothing that will ever happen to you that hasn't happened to somebody else. Why do I mention Savonarola? Well, he was eventually put to death, but before he died, he said in a sermon, and I guess, come to think of it, that would be rather logical. He would say it before he died. All of you with me this morning? Savonarola said, "He who believes that Christ is above need never fear what happens below." King of kings, Lord of lords, God of very God. And we belong to him and will reign with him forever and ever. And if you believe that he is above, even if you're executed, you need not fear what happens below.
1: Yes, my friend, that's the kind of comfort we need in this world, a recognition of the sovereignty of Jesus Christ amid all of the vicissitudes of life. Let me ask you a question. Have you ever been inspired, or has your life been changed because of an event that took place? In D.L. Moody's experience, he was praying in a Sunday school. He began a Sunday school class here in Chicago, by the way. It became so big that Abraham Lincoln stopped by to see what was happening. What a story. But in addition to that, D.L. Moody had an experience that was really life-changing. Five girls in his Sunday school class misbehaving, a teacher leaving. They visited each one independently during the week. Each one received Christ as Savior. When it came time to say goodbye to the teacher on Sunday evening, they all knelt. The teacher prayed, Moody prayed, getting up from his knees when one of the girls prayed, and then the next, and then the next, and the next. Moody said heaven came down that evening, and he said after that, money could not tempt me again. Well, that certainly is in contrast to Karl Marx and his philosophy of the world. We're making available for you a book entitled Marx and Moody, Two Contemporaries, Two Gospels, Two Tombstones, and One Choice. For a gift of any amount, it can be yours. It will help you to understand two very different worldviews, the impact that these men have made, and why it is that you and I must make the right choice and leave a legacy that will encourage people forever.
2: 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Karl Marx and D.L. Moody.

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3: Friend, I'm Mike McCurry, the host of Bible Tract Echoes, and I want to thank you so much for taking your time and joining me right here. It's such a privilege to be speaking to you. We are talking this week about what God is looking for. You know, if you see someone run past you, and they're not trying to run away with a purse, or they're not trying to run away from a monster, you wonder, why are they in such a hurry? And then if you hear a clamor, there's 15 more people that run by you, and you overhear snatches of conversation as they're running past you panting. We found something precious. We found that's what caused the gold rush back in the day. You think about all those people that sprinted, not literally, across America to get out west and find that gold. The first person found it, and I wonder if they were smart enough to try to keep it under their hat or if they told everybody in town. And all of a sudden, there was a bunch of people in town. And then the news traveled. It probably traveled by telegraph. But all the way across America, back east, people thought, you know, I'm going to strike it rich. I'm going to get out there and I'm going to find that gold. I'm going to be bigger, bolder, badder. I'm going to find what I'm looking for. And someone else's attention, what they were looking for, drew our attention, drew your attention. If God is looking for something, and it draws his attention, and it's not just a select or singular time, just not one thing that he's looking for, but there's something, a whole group of things, of some things that he's looking for, and it's something readily available. Something that is scattered across this world, accessible, not far away. You don't have to go across the world to find it. Across America, you can find it right where you are. You don't have to pick up and move or get a wagon and go out to California to get in on this gold rush or this God rush. No, no, you can find it right where you live. Wouldn't you be interested if God places enough value on it to look for it and find it? Shouldn't we? What are these items of such significance, of such power, that the God of all eternity would look for them? Well, yesterday on the program, we talked about, we compared and contrasted what men are looking for versus what we're going to talk about today, what God is looking for. You see, men look to be the best. And we talked about the Olympic Games and how we watch

these competitors, and because they have our nation's flag on their shoulder or over their shoulders, we cheer for them. Why? Because they want to be the best, because we want them to be the best. We want to win. Men want to be the biggest. Think of Arnold Schwarzenegger and those Mr. Olympia competitors. Their desire. Now, some would say, depending on your personal aesthetic, that maybe they get so big as to be grotesque. I don't know if I could not scratch my back. Now, I'm making excuses for the fact that I'm not in better shape here. But if I could not scratch my chin because my bicep is so large, it kind of defeats the purpose. It may look interesting. It may win you awards. But that sure must be difficult. I don't know if I could lay on my back and roll over by myself as muscle-bound as some of those guys are, but they do it for a purpose. They want to be the biggest. Men want to be the boldest. They want to take risks. Think of skydivers and bungee jumpers or motocross riders. It's incredible the feats that humanity is capable of, but we're constantly pushing the boundaries. No one wants to do the second highest motorcycle jump. They want to get to be the biggest, the boldest, and the best. But we found in Scripture that isn't precisely what God is looking for. So what is God looking for? I don't believe he's looking for power, prestige, or prominence. God looks for that which is broken, weak, and small. So let's jump in here for just a moment. Go to the book of John, chapter 6. John, chapter 6. God's not looking for the biggest, the best, or the boldest. He is looking for something that the first item we're going to find in the book of John. I'm going to turn over there myself. Matthew, Mark, Luke, and John. Here we go. Chapter number 6. And you may be familiar with this passage of Scripture. Just for sake of context, let's look at chapter 6, verse 1. After these things, Jesus went over the Sea of Galilee, which is the Sea of Tiberias, and a great multitude followed him, because they saw his miracles, which he did on them that were diseased. And Jesus went up into a mountain, and there he sat with his disciples. And the Passover, a feast of the Jews, was nigh. When Jesus then lifted up his eyes, and saw a great company come unto him, he saith unto Philip, Whence shall we buy bread, that these may eat? Now, verse 6 is going to answer this question, but was he looking to Philip to be an accountant? Was he looking to Philip to grab his abacus and start moving beads around and do some math and figure out, okay, if every guy eats this much food, and let's see, there's about 5,000 of them plus their wives and the children, we're talking 15, 20,000 people here, and let's see, we'll need, it'll cost this much. And was that what Jesus was looking for? No. But that's so often how we respond. When God gives us a task, we think logically, humanly, and God gives us logic. He gave us brains. They weren't just to sit on top of our shoulders. But at the same time, we so seldom trust him the way we should. And verse 6 tells us, and this he said to prove him. For he, Jesus himself, knew what he would do. And Philip gave him the accountant's answer. Philip answered him, verse 7, 200 pennyworth of bread is not sufficient for them, that every one of them may take a little. Now, the accountant side of me wonders, what was the exact amount that would have paid for everyone's food, everyone's lunch that day? 400 pennyworth? 300? 500? You know, I wonder. I recall, as a young person, I read a lot, and so sometimes I would read words and I didn't know exactly how to pronounce them as a 9, 10, 11-year-old. And there's that word, hyperbole. It's not hyperbole, it's hyperbole. I wonder if Philip was using a little hyperbole here. And he was just picked a big number, and the people of that day would know 200 pennyworth. Yeah, that still wouldn't be enough. I don't know if he was using hyperbole or hyperbole, but I wonder what the number was. How much would it actually have taken? Well, whatever the number was, Jesus paid the bill. Jesus said, bring me the check. Verse 8, one of his disciples, Andrew, Simon Peter's brother, saith unto him, there is a lad here, which hath 5 barley loaves and 2 small fishes. But what are they

among so many. What is God looking for? Well, we are going to get there in just a moment, but I want you to think about this feeding of the 5,000. Imagine all those people. Imagine the families, the strife, and a little bit of the sharp words that were starting to come out. They were enjoying listening to Jesus, but somebody got elbowed a little bit, and they were starting to get a little hangry. They were starting to murmur just a bit, and Jesus notices that they are going to need food stat. They are going to need sustenance post haste. They are gonna need some calories. You ever been there before? You ever thought, when are we going to eat? I recall as a young person, the McCurry family vacations are unique. We don't go to lounge in the hotel room, at least with my dad. We go to see every site possible in as little time as possible. Now, you realize we're trying to maximize time, yes, but my mom, great cook, and so she would bring snacks. We'd have this old beat-up cooler. They probably still have it today, and that thing was always chock full. There was some water, maybe some green tea in there, and there were some snacks. And Lord bless my mother, she always knew that we ate like ravenous teenage boys, myself, my two younger brothers. But every once in a while, we'd get to the bottom, and the murmurs would start, and the slight complaints, not loud enough quite that my dad could hear them full voice, but we knew hunger was coming. And I wonder if it was just around the bend, just over the horizon for all these folks. And Jesus noticed that. And what did he do? He sat down so kindly and made all the people to sit down and organized them to hundreds and fifties. And he started breaking apart that bread and those fish, and he just kept breaking. And they wouldn't go away. They just kept breaking and kept breaking. And he did this miracle that at least 5,000, probably, like I said, with families, maybe 15 or 20,000 people, maybe more than that. People had a lot of children in those days. It could have easily been 30,000 people that were fed. What an incredible thing. But then, notice down in verse 12, when they were filled, he said unto his disciples, gather up the fragments that remain, that nothing be lost. Therefore they gathered them together and filled 12 baskets with the fragments of the 5 barley loaves, which remained over and above unto them that had eaten. God is looking for the fragments. After feeding the 5,000, Jesus instructed his disciples to gather the leftovers. The fragments were not wasted, but had value in the hands of the master. And it's just a little interesting note for those that are thinking that fish was going to spoil before the disciples could tuck into it, because they were probably really hungry. They were doing all the service and all that stuff. And notice here in Scripture, the Bible says they gathered the fragments of the 5 barley loaves. It sounds like maybe all the fish got eaten. I wonder if Peter complained about that. But many people, here's an application point for you. Many people feel like fragments, broken, discarded, insignificant, just one of many. But God specializes in using what others often overlook. You think of that woman with the alabaster box, Mark chapter 14. Others saw waste, but Jesus saw worship. 1 Corinthians chapter 1, verse 27. But God hath chosen the foolish things of the world to confound the wise. And God hath chosen the weak things of the world to confound the things which are mighty. I wonder, what are we looking for today? Are we looking to be biggest, best, boldest? Or are we looking for what God is looking for? He's looking for the fragments. Have you noticed, if you think back to the last time you looked at yourself in the mirror, maybe even this morning, and thought, nobody wants me. I'm just a fragment. I'm a cast off. I'm a castaway. Maybe today you need to realize that God is looking for you. He values you, not as a prize to be put on a pedestal, but something that could be made worthy of use again. I'd encourage you to think about what God is looking for versus what you are looking for. My prayer today, as always, is that what you've heard will help

0: you, encourage you to have a great day for His glory. But I'd encourage you as well to tune in tomorrow as we continue. There are two more items this week that I want to talk about, things that God is looking for. Thank you so much for listening. Talk soon. God bless.
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0: Once again, we count it a privilege to welcome you to another broadcast of Let the Bible Speak, featuring messages preached by Dr. Alan Cairns, the founder of Let the Bible Speak Radio Ministries. As Dr. Cairns continues this series devoted to the life of Abraham, he brings the conclusion of a message entitled, The Burden and the Blessing of Testing. In Abraham's old age, God called upon him to endure the greatest test of his life, the command to offer his beloved son Isaac as a burnt offering. Yet Abraham believed God's promise would be fulfilled, even if it meant that Isaac would have to be raised from the dead. Dr. Cairns will be with us in just a few minutes. Before he comes, we invite you to enjoy this devotional thought from C.H. Spurgeon's collection called Morning by Morning.
1: This morning's text is found in Psalm 112 and verse 7. He shall not be afraid of evil tidings. Christian, you ought not to dread the arrival of evil tidings, because if you are distressed by them, what do you more than other men? Other men have not your God to fly to. They have never proved his faithfulness as you have done, and it is no wonder if they are bowed down with alarm and cowed with fear. But you profess to be of another spirit. You have been begotten again unto a lively hope, and your heart

lives in heaven and not on earthly things. Now, if you are seen to be distracted as other men, what is the value of that grace which you profess to have received? Where is the dignity of that new nature which you claim to possess? Again, if you should be filled with alarm, as others are, you would doubtless be led into the same sins common to others under trying circumstances. The ungodly, when they are overtaken by evil tidings, rebel against God. They murmur and think that God deals hardly with them. Will you fall into that same sin? Will you provoke the Lord as they do? Moreover, unconverted men often run to wrong means in order to escape from difficulties. And you will be sure to do the same if your mind yields to the present pressure. Trust in the Lord and wait patiently for Him. Your wisest course is to do as Moses did at the Red Sea. Stand still and see the salvation of God. For if you give way to fear when you hear of evil tidings, you will be unable to meet the trouble with that calm composure which nerves for duty and sustains under adversity. How can you glorify God if you play the coward? Saints have often sung God's high praises in the fires, but will your doubting and desponding, as if you had none to help you, magnify the Most High? Then take courage, and relying in sure confidence upon the faithfulness of your covenant God, let not your heart be troubled, neither let it be afraid.

As believers consider the events taking place in this day, both nationally and internationally, it's easy to become discouraged and to lose hope. We tend to forget that affliction and persecution have been the lot of the Christian church through the centuries. Luke chapter 18, verse 1 records the words of the Lord Jesus Christ to his disciples, "And he spoke a parable unto this end, that men ought always to pray and not to faint." Our first response to any kind of trouble or affliction should be earnest, believing prayer. More than that, we must engage in united prayer. Just as the apostles in the early church were of one accord gathering for prayer, the cry for our day must be, "Let us pray." To encourage the Lord's people to this end, Let the Bible Speak is pleased to offer a publication entitled The Case for United Prayer. Presented within its pages are excerpts from the works of Jonathan Edwards, Samuel Prime, and Pastor Richard Cross. The centerpiece of the book is Samuel Prime's firsthand account of the famous New York City prayer meetings of 1857, begun by one man, Jeremiah Lanphier. This simple effort was blessed by God until prayer meetings sprang up all over the nation and ushered in a mighty revival that spread across the sea to Great Britain, culminating in the great 1859 revival in Northern Ireland. To obtain your copy of The Case for United Prayer free of charge, simply email info@faithfpc.org. 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If you prefer regular mail, simply write Let the Bible Speak, 1207 Haywood Road, Greenville, South Carolina, 29615. 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

0: In a life of many testings, the greatest test of Abraham's faith was God's command to offer up Isaac as a sacrifice. Yet Abraham knew and trusted his God so well that he did not hesitate to obey. Dr. Cairns has dealt with three important lessons in this message. First, God does indeed test his people to refine their faith. Then, when testing comes, the Lord has already provided the key for passing the test. It is found in getting back to the basics of trusting the God who cannot fail. Finally, as we'll see, the Lord intends our testing to produce blessing in our lives and in the lives of others. Now Dr. Cairns concludes this message, The Burden and the Blessing of Testing.
1: Notice this, Abraham did not

question, and he did not rebel. But most of all, it's very important that you see this. When the Lord came to Abraham with this test, Abraham did not jump to hasty conclusions. Now, he could have said, the promise and the command are in contradiction. God promised me Isaac. He said Isaac would grow to have children that would produce other children, that would produce a mighty nation. And now he's asking me to put him to death when he's just a young man. So the promise and the command are in contradiction. They cannot both be of God. If the promise is of God, then the command is of the devil. He could have reasoned that way. Or he could have jumped to the hasty conclusion, well, now if God's commanding this, he has gone back and has promised, I must have offended him in some way. I have lost the blessing. I have lost the covenant. I have lost the promise. But Abraham didn't think that way. Rather, he believed God. As I said, he reasoned. He thought very clearly on his journey to Mount Moriah. And I say that because the Bible makes it clear. He reasoned on the ground of God's promise. In Hebrews 11, verse 17 to 19, this is the Spirit's commentary in the passage we have just been reading tonight. By faith Abraham, when he was tried, offered up Isaac. And he that had received the promises offered up his only begotten son, of whom it was said that in Isaac shall thy seed be called. Accounting, underline the word. Accounting. That tells me Abraham was doing this with great mental deliberation. Abraham was thinking clearly and logically. Only it was not the logic of the flesh. It was the logic of the gospel. Accounting that God was able to raise him up even from the dead. Men and women, here is the great key for facing the testings of life. Here is how you maintain your equilibrium amidst the waves that threaten to overflow your life. Here is the way that you can maintain a straight course and go on with God amidst all the buffetings. Do not jump to hasty conclusions. Never think just because things are tough or because you're facing a great trial. Oh, that God has gone back in His Word. God has rearranged His promise. God in His anger is doing this or that. Get back to basics. How often we need to repeat it. Get back to basics. Stand on the promises of God. I've said this, I suppose, 100 times. I'll say it 101 times, therefore. When you're facing any great critical situation, anything that needs your decision, anything that would tend to get you upset or worried or whatever, the question is always, how do I look at this problem in the light of the truth of the gospel? Now understand that. Too often,

gospel of the grace of God, the promise of gospel fullness in Jesus Christ. Get back to basics. Get back to the gospel. Fill your heart, fill your mind, fill your thinking with the gospel of Jesus Christ. And when you're settled on the gospel, in the light of that incontrovertible eternal truth, how do I look at this changeable event of time? That's how Abraham approached his testing. That's the key, the golden key, every time for a Christian who's facing some great dilemma or trouble in life. How do I respond to this in the light of the gospel? As I've so often put it, everything we do in life should be a reaction, not to the immediate stimulus, but a reaction to the cross of Jesus Christ. That's the key to enduring and succeeding in the time of testing. And the last thing I'll say is very obvious. The Lord intends our testing to produce blessing. And certainly that was the case for Abraham. The Lord blessed him in his walk. Through this testing, did you ever stop to think of this? Through this testing, Abraham was more like his Lord than at any time in his life before. I don't know how clearly Abraham saw the parallel between what he was doing as a father laying his son upon the altar and what God was going to do as the father laying his son upon the altar on that very same mountain some 2,000 years later. I don't know how clearly Abraham saw it. This is speculation, but it's informed speculation. I would not be surprised if Abraham had seen that with extraordinary clarity. And I'll tell you why I say that. In John 8:56, Jesus said, "Your father, Abraham, rejoiced to see my day." And he saw it. He did see it. And he was glad. And if ever there was a time to which that text would appear specifically to relate, this is surely such a time. I can't be certain how much Abraham saw the parallel between the earthly father offering his son and the heavenly father intervening to offer his son on the same mount. But whatever Abraham could or couldn't see, you and I can certainly see the full illustration of the gospel in what Abraham did. You see a greater father take a greater son to make a greater sacrifice. Only this time there was no stopping short. As Jehovah bade his sword awake against the Lord Jesus Christ. Abraham portrayed that in his own life. Now let me ask you, what greater testimony can a believer have than to exemplify his Lord and his gospel in his life? And if it takes great trial to produce that clear image of the Lord in his people, then great trial is well worthwhile. Then God blessed him in his witness. In the witness that God bore to him, according to James in chapter 2:21, verses 2:21 to 23, Abraham was justified by works when he offered up Isaac on the altar. His faith wrought with his works, and by his works his faith was made perfect. And the scripture was fulfilled which saith, Abraham believed God, and it was imputed to him for righteousness, and he was called the friend of God. You will notice his works.

made his faith perfect. What does that mean? Well, let me suggest to you that there's a close parallel with 2 Corinthians 12:9. My strength, says the Lord, is made perfect in weakness. Our weakness doesn't add anything to God's strength. When it says it's made perfect, it means it's fully displayed. It's fully discovered. Abraham's works fully displayed Abraham's faith and its character. And God bore witness that day. As Abraham obeyed God, this is real, true, saving faith in action. What a witness. But of course, Abraham was blessed in the witness he bore for God. You know, that test gave him an opportunity that I'm sure every father should covet. And I would certainly say to every father here to pray that God will give you such an opportunity. Give him the opportunity to give to his son a full, clear statement of the gospel with greater clarity than ever before. And that let him show his son faith in action. That young man that day saw a father who loved him, but he saw a father who would never make him an idol and would never put him before his God. Because if there's one thing that's cursing and damning America, it is this modern stupidity of parents who are killing themselves to make too much money, treating their children like little gods. Your child is not a little god. He's more like a little devil and will be damned unless God saves him. Man, we would do well to remember that. Children being made into little gods. And how often they see their parents profess great things regarding their faith and their love for God, but they see them jettison that faith. Disobey their God. Men and women, you would do well to do what Abraham did. Show your child what it is to love him, surely, with all your being, to pour yourself into his well-being. But never forget to let your child see, I love the Lord my God with all my heart and with all my soul, with all my mind. What a witness. I think a witness that bore great fruit in Isaac's life. That kind of witness always will. Let me tell you something that will have more effect on your children than their teachers or their university professors or their pastors or anybody else. That is the father and the mother and the home and the family altar and the place of prayer and the humble, honest, heartfelt dedication to God. I think of a man like R.A. Torrey. Before he ever was a preacher, was a renegade, a hater of God, a despiser of the gospel that he had been brought up with. But wherever he went, he could not get away from the prayers of a mother who would not let God go until he saved her son. That's the kind of testimony Abraham established. God blessed him in his witness. And he blessed him in his worship. He enabled him, above all, to prove God. He enlarged his confidence in his God and renewed and confirmed his covenant to him.

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7: 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And you'll never see salvation pictured more clearly than you do in Noah's Ark. Now, that ark is a picture of the Lord Jesus Christ, and I want you to see it. I want you to see the spiritual salvation that comes to all of those of us who need to flee the wrath of God that is coming on this world.
6: Welcome to Love Worth Finding, featuring the timeless teaching of Pastor Adrian Rogers. In Genesis chapter 6, God looked upon Noah's generation and was brokenhearted by their sin, the very same sins that run rampant in our world today. Just as he warned them, he has warned us. Yet in the midst of that darkness, Noah stood firm, an unsinkable saint who found grace in the eyes of God and provision from the flood. And just as Noah was, we too can find that same grace and be saved from the wrath to come. If you have your Bible, turn now to Genesis chapter 6, as Adrian Rogers tells us how to be unsinkable saints.
7: This is the story of the great flood and Noah's ark. Now, can we believe this story, or is this just simply folklore? Folks, you can believe it. As a matter of fact, archaeologists tell us, as they study the histories of the great civilizations, every one of them have somewhere in the background a story of a great flood. Now, of course, sometimes the stories are garbled and mixed up because we have the true account in the Bible, but they all tell us that there must have been sometime, somewhere in this earth, a cataclysmic flood. But I don't depend upon archaeologists. I depend upon the Lord Jesus Christ, who can

Confirm this story. The Lord Jesus told us in Matthew chapter 24 and verse 37 that as it was in the days of Noah, it's going to be just before he comes back again. And I want to say to you that the days of Noah have returned to us right now. Now let's begin reading here in Genesis chapter 6, and I want to begin reading in verse 5. Look at it. And God saw that the wickedness of man was great in the earth, and that every imagination of the thoughts of his heart was only evil continually. And it repented the Lord God, or the Lord, that he had made man on the earth, and it grieved him in his heart. And the Lord said, I will destroy man whom I have created from the face of the earth, both man and beast, and the creeping things, and the fowls of the air, for it repenteth me that I have made them. But now here's our verse, look at it. But Noah found grace in the eyes of the Lord. Now, ladies and gentlemen, that's the first time the word grace is used in the Bible. But Noah found grace in the eyes of the Lord. These are the generations of Noah. Noah was a just man and perfect in his generations, and Noah walked with God. And Noah begat three sons, Shem, Ham, and Japheth. The earth also was corrupt before God, and the earth was filled with violence. And God looked upon the earth, and behold, it was corrupt, for all flesh had corrupted his way upon the earth. And God said unto Noah, the end of all flesh is come before me, for the earth is filled with violence through them, and behold, I will destroy them with the earth. Make thee an ark of gopher wood. And I'm going to stop reading right there, but God said, Noah, I'm going to destroy the world because of its violence, because of its wickedness, because of its vileness. Make an ark of safety. Now, Jesus said, as it was in the days of Noah, it's going to be just before I come. Now, what were the days of Noah? Well, number one, they were days of apostasy. The faith that had been delivered to the prophet Abel and to Adam, this faith was now fading and receding from the earth, and people were believing ungodly philosophies. But not only was it a day of apostasy, it was a day of anarchy. Over and over in the scripture that we just read, violence filled the earth. And it was a day of wicked ideas. As a matter of fact, the Bible tells us, look in verse 5, and God saw that the wickedness of man was great in the earth. Now watch this. And every imagination of the thoughts of his heart was only evil continually. Now the word imagination here does not mean daydreams. It means wicked schemes. It speaks of philosophies. There were philosophers and idea people and politicians who were trying to remake and remold society in that day. And I'm telling you, we have that today in a way that we've never had before, don't we? You know, somebody was talking about a well-known politician, and they said, when it comes to a press conference, how can you tell whether he's lying? They said, well, he's really a good liar, so it's hard to tell whether he's lying or not, but we've watched him enough. If he puts his finger up here beside his nose, he's telling the truth. If he reaches up and holds an earlobe, he's telling the truth. They said, yeah, but how do you know when he's lying? They say, when his lips are moving. We've come to a day when a man's word means absolutely nothing. Whether it's a treaty between nations, a marriage contract, a business contract, or a political speech, the imagination of men's heart were wicked continually before the Lord. And it had reached such a level that God says, I'm sorry that I made them. I'm going to have to judge the earth. And the same sins that produced the flood in Noah's day have reached up to heaven today. And God is going to judge the world one more time. It was water the first time. It will be fire the next time. But what did Jesus say that the days of Noah were like also? He said they were marrying and giving in marriage, eating and drinking. That is, they were going on with the same old round of life. And the problem in our society is today that we're standing right on the threshold of imminent judgment, but nobody seems to care. We just yawn in the face of God.
Well, in these dangerous days in which we live, we need, and thank God we have, God's amazing grace, the grace of God. I love verse 8, where verse 8 says, "But Noah found grace before God in the eyes of the Lord." There are three things I want to lay on your heart as we look in this chapter of the grace of God that brings salvation. God's marvelous, infinite, wonderful grace. You know, God wants us to be saved so much that He gives illustrations all over the Bible. Did you know that the Old Testament is one great illustration book of the wonderful, saving, amazing grace of God? And you'll never see salvation pictured more clearly than you do in Noah's Ark. And I want you to see it. I want you to see the spiritual salvation that comes to all of those of us who need to flee the wrath of God that is coming on this world. First of all, grace provides a Savior. Grace provides a Savior. Now, Noah needed to be saved. And so God told Noah in verse 14, prepare an ark. That ark is a picture of the Lord Jesus Christ. Pastor, are you sure? Yes, I'm sure. Simon Peter himself said in the New Testament that the ark was a type, a picture of the Lord Jesus Christ. And so if that ark is a picture of the Lord Jesus Christ, if grace provides a Savior, let's look at that ark and let's see what it's like. We stopped reading in verse 14. Let's start reading again in verse 14. God says to Noah, make thee an ark of gopher wood. Rooms shalt thou make in the ark, and shalt pitch it within and without with pitch. Now, think with me for just a moment about the security of this boat. God said, make it of gopher wood. Gopher wood is literally cypress, and that means that it is incorruptible. It won't rot. It won't decay. And then God says, pitch it within and without. What is pitch? It is gooey resin. It is tar. God said, now Noah, take this boat, make it of incorruptible wood, make it of cypress, and then He said, get you a big brush and just paint it all on the outside with pitch, with gooey tar. And then He said, Noah, get on the inside and paint it from top to bottom with pitch. Now, here's an interesting thing, folks. This is not the normal word for pitch. It's a word that is translated over 70 times in the rest of the Bible, atonement. Atonement, it's the same word, kafar. And what He says is, put atonement all over the outside of it. Put atonement all over the inside of it. Just seal it. Now, what was that tar for? What was that resin for? What was that for? It's to keep the water out. Well, what is the water? The water was God's judgment. And not one drop could come through. Amen? Are you listening? This ark is a picture of the Lord Jesus Christ. He is what? He is the atonement for our sin. And friend, when you are in Jesus, not one drop of judgment can get to you. That's right. All right, not one drop of judgment. A Sunday school teacher was asking the class, is there anything God cannot do? And a little girl said, yes, teacher, there's one thing God cannot do. The teacher said, there is. What is that? She said, God cannot see my sin through the blood of Jesus Christ. Yes, not one drop of judgment can come through. So think, first of all, about the security of the ship. And then secondly, I want you to think about the sufficiency of the ship. Continue to read in verse 14 and 15. He says in verse 14, make rooms in it. Make rooms in it. And then in verse 15, and this is the fashion which thou shalt make of it. The length of the ark shall be 300 cubits. The breadth of it, 50 cubits, and the height of it, 30 cubits. Friend, there are 3 million cubic feet of space in the ark. And this ship was sufficient for all that would come aboard. He said, make rooms in the ark. Now come up close, and I want to tell you something else. Not only is this ship secure, but this ship is sufficient. And I'm going to tell you today that God's

sent me here to tell you there's room on that ark for you. He's made a room for you. There is room at the cross for you. Thank God for the sufficiency of this boat. Then the next thing I want you to notice is the shape of it. Look again, if you will, in verse 15. He speaks of the length. He speaks of the width. He speaks of the depth. But notice, he doesn't say that it has a prow. He doesn't say that it has a stern. As a matter of fact, it is built like an ancient coffin. Very interesting. The ancients used to build their coffins out of cypress wood because cypress wood would not decay. And they tell us now, archaeologists tell us, these are the dimensions of a coffin. Why? Because we're buried with Christ when we come into His death. And when Noah came into that ark, the picture's the Lord Jesus. We are buried with Him by baptism. And so that ark, the very shape of it, it didn't have a prow, it didn't have a stern. Do you know why? It didn't have a helm. There was no way that it could be guided. There was no helm, no human hand upon it. Look, if you will, in verse 16, a window shalt thou make in the ark, and in a cubit shalt thou finish it above, and the door of the ark shalt thou set in the side thereof, with lower, second, and third stories shalt thou make it. Now here's the ark. It's like a great coffin. It doesn't have a prow. It doesn't have a stern. It doesn't have a helm because it's under the control of Almighty God. It is keeping the judgment waters out. And God says, put a door in the side. And God says, Noah, I'll take care of the door. Put a window in the ceiling. You take care of the window. What's all this about? Well, that door is the door that God sealed, and when God sealed it, nobody could open it. But the window, Noah could open and he could look up. You see, what are we? We are in Christ, sealed by the Holy Spirit of God, and it is in Jesus that we know God the Father. Is that not true? That when we come into Him, we're closed in to look up. You know God through Christ. And when God shut the door and opened the window, He said, from now on, Noah, you're to be heavenly minded. You're to be heavenly minded. The way that we look into heaven is through Jesus Christ, the ark of safety. And then look, if you will, now in verses 17 through 21. I'll just fast forward down to verse 21. And take thou unto thee of all food that is eaten, thou shalt gather it to thee, for it shall be for food to thee and for them. Think not only about the security of the ark and the sufficiency of the ark and the shape of the ark, but think of the sustenance of the ark. He says, I'm going to feed you in here, Noah. You come into me and I'm going to take care of all of your needs. When you come to Jesus, not only do you have security, but you have sufficiency. You have shelter and substance in the Lord Jesus. And I'm here to tell you, I've been on this road for a long time, and I am glad to testify that not only does Jesus save, Jesus satisfies. Isn't that true? I mean, those of you who know the Lord Jesus, doesn't the captain set a good table? Does not the captain set a good table? And he says, you just take aboard this ark everything that you will need to sustain life. Now think not only the sustenance of this wonderful good ship Grace, but also think of the schedule of it. Notice in chapter 8 and verse 4, and the ark rested in the seventh month on the 17th day of the month upon the mountains of Ararat. Now why is that in the Word of God? You know, you might just read that and just blow past it. But it speaks of when the ark came to rest, when the ark arrived at its destination place after having been steered and guided by God through that flood. Now, the first month in the Jewish calendar is October. The seventh month is April. Now, if you start in October and count to the seventh month, as the Bible says that the ark rested on the seventh month, that's the month of April. The 17th day of the month, that's when it says it rested on the 17th day of the month. Do you know what April the 17th is? Folks, that's 3 days after Passover.

That's the day that Jesus came out of the grave. That's when the ark rested on Mount Ararat. 3 days after Passover, Jesus rested and stood as that ark stood upon Mount Ararat. Jesus stood in resurrection after having taken all of the floodwaters of God's wrath for me and for you upon that cross. Isn't the Bible wonderful? Thank God for this book. Thank God for this ark. You see, thank God for God's amazing grace. Verse 8 says, "And Noah found grace in the eyes of the Lord." And what does grace do? Grace provides a Savior. Grace provides a Savior. Friend, there's an ark of safety for you today, and His name is Jesus. He's the ark of safety. Grace provides a Savior. Second thing I want you to see today, not only does grace provide a Savior, but if grace provides a Savior, then grace provides salvation. That follows, doesn't it? Why do we have a Savior? So we can be saved. Now, how do you get on board the ark? How are you saved? Well, I'm going to show you something in this passage that will remind you of the great passage on salvation that's found in Ephesians 2, 8 through 10. Now, here's what it says. "For by grace are ye saved through faith, and that not of yourselves. It is the gift of God, not of works, lest any man should boast. For we are what? His workmanship, created in Christ Jesus unto good works, which God hath before ordained that we should walk in them." Those are great verses. And there are three prepositions in those verses. And if you keep those three prepositions in your mind, you'll never get mixed up, you'll never get confused about how to be saved and the relationship of faith and works, and see how God's grace is so wonderful, so amazing, and so magnificent. What are those three prepositions? For by grace. The first preposition is by. For by grace are you saved through faith. The second preposition is through. By grace, through faith. Now, in verse 10, unto good works, unto good works. All right, now here it is. Now watch it. By grace, through faith, unto good works. By, through, unto. By grace, through faith, unto good works. Now, remember that God showed grace to Noah. So how was Noah saved? By grace. I mean, he was saved by grace. This ark shows us that salvation is by grace. Now, look at it again. Genesis chapter 6 and verse 8, "But Noah found grace in the eyes of the Lord." Look, if you will, in verse 18, "But with thee will I establish my covenant, and thou shalt come into the ark, thou and thy sons and thy wife and thy sons' wives with thee." Now, I love, and if you want to put a scripture by this, just put Romans chapter 3 verse 22 by this, where Romans 3 verse 22 says that we are justified freely by His grace. We are justified freely by His grace. The only way that anybody has ever been saved in the history of the world is by grace. Do you agree to that? I hope you will. God only has one plan of salvation from beginning to end, and that is grace. What is grace? That means that God just saves us apart from any works of our own, by any effort, by any good deeds. You're not saved by keeping the Ten Commandments. You're not saved by giving your money. You're not saved by being a good boy or girl. You're not saved by the sweat of your brow, but by the grace of Almighty God. Grace, G-R-A-C-E, just simply means God's riches at Christ's expense. It's by grace, folks, that you're saved. By grace. By grace. But now wait a minute. By grace, through faith. You have got to get on board the good ship Grace. If you don't get on board, you're going down. You will not be an unsinkable saint. Now in chapter 7 and verse 1, "And the Lord said to Noah, Come thou and thy house into the ark." Noah had to take that step of faith. Noah had to come into the ark. And that one step of faith is all it took to put Noah in the ark. God said to Noah, God said to Noah's family, "Come into the ark."

0: And Noah said, just as I am, I come. I come.
1: Now when he came by faith. Turn, if you will, for a moment to the book of Hebrews chapter 11 and look at verse 7. If you don't think that God put the plan of salvation in Noah's ark, you better read verse 7. Look at it now. Hebrews 11 verse 7. By faith, Noah, being warned of God of things not seen as yet, moved with fear, prepared an ark to the saving of his house by which he condemned the world, and became the heir of the righteousness which is by faith. Which is by faith. Noah found grace in the eyes of the Lord. And how did Noah respond to that grace? It is by grace through faith. Have you put your faith in the Lord Jesus Christ? You need to do so.
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5: 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Pastor John Tsao was imprisoned 7 years in China. After his release, he continued to be closely monitored. His passport was confiscated to prevent him from leaving the country. Recently, Pastor John was diagnosed with cancer. Humanitarian aid groups have intervened on John's behalf. They've petitioned for his passport to be returned so he can meet his grandchildren who live abroad and receive the care he needs. Pastor John continues to faithfully fulfill God's call. Not long ago, he baptized new believers even as government officials watched. Pray for Pastor John Tsao. May God grant him endurance in his illness and reunite him with his family.
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3: In John 17, verse 6, he says, I have manifested thy name unto the man which thou gavest me out of the world. Thine they were, and thou gavest them me, and they have kept thy word. You notice that the church has been given to the Lord Jesus. The believers have. And then again in verse 9, I pray for them. I pray not for the world, but for them which thou hast given me, for they are thine. And so we have been given as a love gift from the Father to the Son. And some of us may feel like he didn't get very much, but it's not what we are, it's what he's going to make out of us. That's important.
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1: Despite our upcoming midterm election, there is a globalist plan to strip the U.S. of its sovereignty. Groups like the World Economic Forum, World Health Organization, International Monetary Fund, and others are pressing for a one-world system. This push is to unite the world politically, economically, and spiritually, ultimately yielding control to these systems. VCY invites you to hear Alex Newman, the senior editor of The New American and founder of Liberty Sentinel, at the next VCY rally titled Exposing the Globalist Agenda.
2: It's very clear that they have been preparing for this for decades. 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I think personally it's going to make the Great Depression look like prosperous times by comparison.
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a very pleasant good morning to you. Welcome to VCY. Today it is Tuesday, the 15th day of, make that the 16th day of the month, and we're so glad that you have joined us today for our broadcast, and yeah, the days are flying very quickly, but it is a wonderful day here today, and so grateful for your involvement in the ministry of VCY America, and just a great blessing here to us. We have a lot to share with you today. Just a reminder, tomorrow is the final day to register for the Young Adult Retreat at Trail Ridge Camp. Keep that in mind and be sure that you are signed up for that, ages 18 to 35. Today is a state primary in Delaware, and we just remind our listeners in Delaware to be to the polls and vote. They're open until 8 p.m. local time tonight. A reminder of our rally Saturday night at the Waukesha Expo, Alex Newman coming, exposing the globalist agenda. Friends, you don't want to miss this rally. There is so much that is happening right now, and a lot sometimes behind the scenes, and not a lot more that's being said out loud now. Alex will be exposing this at this rally Saturday night, 7 p.m., or rather 6 p.m. Doors will open at 5, and we encourage you to arrive early for the best seats. He'll have a PowerPoint presentation. Looking forward to his being with us for this very, very special event

0: at the Waukesha Expo. Admission free. Please plan to participate in the love offering there. And let me also just make mention that coming up today, part two of our Crosstalk series, The Dangerous Advancement of AI. So much material yesterday. Pastor Richard Schmidt coming back for a second day today to join us for the broadcast. And we trust you'll be able to join us for these special programs. And again, thanks. Yesterday, we went to the mailbox, and it was filled with pledge cards. Thank you very much, friends, and continue to give and support the ministry of VCY America. It's not too late. As we've said, the share-a-thon is over, but the need is not. So thank you very much for your support. And just a reminder, there are a number of people who gave gifts for, like, the new station fund or the technical upgrades fund or Trail Ridge Camp. Be sure you earmark your gift accordingly when you send it in. Here at VCY, we're working on the follow-up right now, and soon courtesy envelope going out to our mailing list. But be sure you earmark your gift for the proper fund. Otherwise, it does come into our general operating budget here at VCY America. Well, a special month is also upon us, the month of September. And with that comes some new specials at our VCY bookstore and outreach center. And joining me, we have Rick Bach, our bookstore manager. Good morning, Rick.
1: Good morning, Jim. It's great being here.
0: Well, good to have you with us today. And we're going to jump right into it because we've got a lot of information to pack into a few minutes here.
1: I know.
0: And the first book that you're offering is, there's also an accompanying DVD separately,
1: right.
0: Marks and Moody. Tell us about it.
1: Yes, written by Dr. Erwin Lutzer and also professor from Moody, Greg Quiggle. Lutzer says that there are only two worldviews, Jim, one that sees God at the ultimate reality and the other that puts man at the center of his world. And he goes on to say, whenever man substitutes himself for God, the idol he has formed will not only disappoint, but will end in destruction. Well, part one in this book deals with Marx, and the few of the chapter titles are The Gospel of Marxism, a revolutionary in the making. Marxism comes to America and democratic socialism. And part two deals with Moody, with chapters that include childhood, poverty, and conversion, practical and biblical education, a man in a hurry, and a life well lived. Well, Marxist ideas are surfacing America, and in this book, it shows the ideology is and its critique through the lens of Scripture, and that's the important thing. You will see the contrast between the gospel of Marx and the gospel Moody preached. And why is this important? Why would you care? Well, we need to be aware of what is taking place right in front of our eyes and what kind of response we should have. Also, in light of these two legacies, we're invited in this book to consider our own legacy. It's 250-page paperback, and as you mentioned, Jim, there's a DVD, Blu-ray, documentary, and also a book, and both of them are available at VCY Bookstore.
0: Okay, now the book normally retails for $17.99.
1: We have that at 50% off. Our sale price is $8.99, and the DVD and Blu-ray, that is also $8.99. They're sold separately. You can buy one or both. Many are buying both, but it's a great opportunity to really see what's really going on in our America right now.
0: Yeah, men with two different worldviews through history, and people are following one or the other. But the contrast between these two men could not be any greater, friends. They had similar promises. Hey, we promise you freedom and a better world. And yet the lessons they left behind are as divergent as night and day. Two lives, two legacies, two tombstones, two gospels, one choice, Marx and Moody, available at the VCY Bookstore, half off, 50% off this month of September. And they also is a brand new shot film with Dr. Lutzer, a DVD, Marx and Moody. And you can get either one for $8.99 or both for $17.98 this month at the bookstore. It's a wonderful, wonderful book and DVD set. Rick, we'll be giving out contact info for the bookstore in just a moment, but let's talk about another book called The Future Digital World Order, and this is right where we are at today.
1: Many people might be familiar with Ron Rhodes, the author. He's written many books in the past that we have offered, and this is such an interesting book, Jim. We are in the midst of a digital revolution. Everybody knows it.
0: Mm-hmm.
1: We can hide our heads in the sand, which many have, or we can learn about what is happening through a biblical lens. We all have heard the terms AI, robotics, wireless tracking.

0: lighting, visual display technology, cybercrime, digital warfare, global connecting. What does all this mean, and how is it going to affect our lives? Also, how does it weave its way into biblical prophecies such as Antichrist's rise to global power? Every chapter will give you insight on what is happening now and what to expect in the future. You're going to hear of the positives and negatives of this digital revolution and how you can discern what is deception and what is true. At this point, it really might be a book that's unsettling a little bit to you, but no matter who you are or where you are in life, it is important to be informed. And this book is going to equip you to face the digital world with confidence and instill in you an unwavering trust in God. It's a 280-page paperback, again, by Ron Rhodes, an author many of you know.
1: Normally $18.99.
0: We have that at 50% off. It's just $9.49, all for the month of September.
1: Okay, now, friends, this book is pretty amazing. It just came out this year, The Rise of Digital Minds, Dealing with AI, The New Age of Digital Companions, Robots Among Us, the 3D imagery like holograms and visual display technologies, cyber attacks, cyber crime, digital warfare. This is all put in this book. The future surveillance state, the coming cashless world. Is it freedom or is it chains? Globalism in the digital age, and much more by Ron Rhodes. 50% off only through September 30th. Rick, give us the contact information for the bookstore.
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1: Okay, and again, through September 30th, friends, take advantage of these wonderful books, brand new books that have just been released. Rick, you've got another interesting book here, and I know we've got many people that are in rural America. We have many farmers and those involved in the ag industry. You have a book this month called Talks to Farmers.
0: Yes, by Charles Spurgeon, and considered the Prince of Preachers back in the 1800s. And I'll have to admit, Jim, when I saw this book, my first reaction was, well, that's not for me. I'm a born city slicker. But as I looked at these contents of this book, I became more intrigued. It was first published in 1882 as a collection of 19 of Spurgeon's best-known messages. And in the foreword, John MacArthur says this, "Spurgeon preached to communicate, not to impress. He was a masterful illustrator. Over the whole course of his ministry, Spurgeon commonly employed ideas and word pictures borrowed from farm life to illustrate biblical truths. Well, a few of the sermon chapters are Plowing the Rock, Spring in the Heart, The Sheep Before the Shears, The Joy of Harvest, and Wheat in the Barn. And it's said that it's an ideal gift for gardeners, farmers, and lovers of nature. Mm. Well, I am not a gardener or a farmer, but I love God's creation. So I found that this book was for me after all. Expect to read about timeless spiritual truths that will help you cultivate your faith and really deepen your relationship with God. It's a great book. It's a challenging book, and Charles Spurgeon doesn't put anything bad out there.
1: Talks to Farmers normally retails for $19.99.
0: That's 50% off. The price is just $9.99.
1: Any idea how many pages are in the book?
0: Yes, 250 pages. It's a 9x6, so it's a little larger paperback than normal.
1: Okay. And, friends, that's through September 30th, Talks to Farmers. One other book you have this month, Rick, and it's by Morgan Krieger, Made to Magnify.
0: Yes, in Philippians 1:20, Paul says, "With all boldness, Christ shall be magnified in my body, whether it be life or by death." And magnify is make great, honor, glorify, exalt, praise God. Well, in the power of the Holy Spirit, our lives have always meant to point to Jesus and to magnify Jesus. We were made to magnify who Jesus is. But our culture and social media tells us to promote self.
1: Yep.
0: Well, there are five parts in this book. One is the internal struggle. Part two is our cultural moment of self. Part three is magnifying Jesus. Part four is lies of self debunked. And part five is the best decision you'll ever make. And one of the key quotes from Morgan is this, Jim: the more inwardly focused we are, the more unsatisfied, anxious, and insecure we become. And obviously the opposite of that is when we magnify Jesus in our lives, the more satisfied, peaceful, and secure we become. At the end of each chapter is a moment to magnify, which are practical suggestions and ideas that really help you magnify the name of Jesus as an exciting and purposeful lifestyle.

0: This is a book that's going to encourage you. It's not going to weigh you down. It's going to lift you up and let you see that you were made to magnify Jesus.
1: Well, friends, this book is very counterculture because it causes you to choose to live for Jesus when everything else tells you to live for yourself. Mm-hmm. So it's a powerful book in that regard. Rick, this book normally retails for $15.99.
0: Just like all the rest we talked about, 50% off. $15.99 is the regular price. $7.99 is the 50% off price for the month of September. 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
0: 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We are open 10 to 6 Tuesday through Friday, 10 to 4 on Saturday Central Time. And always, you can get more information, look at other resources at vcy.com, and you can also order there.
1: And friends, you know when the bookstore has their monthly specials, they get an extra special discount to get them in your hands. Rick, again, we just want to say thanks to many who helped obtain materials from the bookstore during the anniversary month last month.
0: Jim, it was a great month. People celebrated with us. We had so many people that were excited, just as we were, about the 30 years. And I want to thank everybody, how they participated, and even the prayers that went out for us this past month.
1: Amen. Amen. Well, Rick, thank you for joining us here this morning.
0: Thank you, Jim.
1: And friends, you can take advantage. Reach out to the bookstore online right now, vcy.com, where they open in just a couple hours, 1-888-722-4829. From Psalm 51, verse 7, "Purge me with hyssop, and I shall be clean. Wash me, and I shall be whiter than snow." Forgiveness that's found in Jesus. Thanks for stopping by for our morning visit, and may you have a blessed day in the Lord.
2: With SRN News, I'm Rich Thomason in Washington. Fueling fears of a wider war, a drone has been shot out of the sky in Lithuanian airspace, the intruder destroyed by NATO fighter jets.
3: Lithuania's National Crisis Management Center says the drone was downed around 60 miles west of the country's capital Vilnius and near the Kaunas Reservoir. The incursion follows a speech by NATO Secretary General Mark Rutte on Monday, where he said that strikes close to NATO territory showed Russian President Vladimir Putin's desperation and also his desire to sow fear and terror. Rutte added such strikes would drive the transatlantic organization to increase its support for Kyiv. I'm Charles Deledesma.
2: The nation's highest court has handed the Trump administration a setback on mail ballots, ruling 7-2. The Supreme Court rejected the administration's attempt to restrict mail ballots ahead of the midterm elections, less than 50 days away. California's Democratic governor is not ruling out a run for the White House in 2028, except in one circumstance.
4: Gavin Newsom telling CNN if former Vice President Kamala Harris decides to run for president, he will stay out of the race.
5: I wouldn't do that to her. I wouldn't do it to me. Why would I wouldn't do that to you? I wouldn't waste everyone's time. Who needs that?
4: Newsom asked about the 2028 presidential race during an interview with CNN's Jake Tapper as the two were standing in a lake while fly fishing in Montana. Laura Winters reported.
2: The eyes of the financial world will be on the Federal Reserve tomorrow, with the central bank expected to hike its key short-term interest rate for the first time in a few years. The goal would be to rein in stubbornly high inflation. On Wall Street, ahead of this morning's opening bell, the Dow futures are down 142 points. NASDAQ futures off 24. The S&P futures are down 9. This is SRN News. Some pastors are making less money these days.
6: According to a new study released by Lifeway Research and Guidestone Financial, most senior pastors in Southern Baptist churches have seen their pay packages and health care cut back over the past 2 years. Lifeway spokesman Scott McConnell says, quote,

0: Many churches are feeling the financial pressure of having a smaller number of active members than before COVID, and pastors are bearing the consequences. Michael Harrington reporting.
1: Court cases involving Twin Cities churches and immigration enforcement highlight how the acrimonious debate continues to

0: protest-related activity on its property. This is SRN News. He was the youngest mayor in the state of Georgia, but what might have been a promising political career has suffered a big setback.
1: The mayor of Stockbridge, Georgia, who made history as he became the state's youngest mayor, is out. Jaden Williams, who just turned 23 years old, removed from office just 10 months after taking the job, following allegations that he misused city funds. Williams is accused of using his city-issued credit card for more than $4,000 in personal expenses, including meals at restaurants, clothing, haircuts, and a movie. City workers noticing unusual transactions and notifying the city's legal team. Laura Winters, Atlanta.
0: The Supreme Court will soon decide whether to hear a lobster fisherman's challenge to a rule requiring electronic tracking devices on boats. Maine lobsterman Frank Thompson argues that the rule constitutes unreasonable search and seizure. More details, srnnews.com.
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3: 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Therefore, my beloved brethren, be ye steadfast, unmovable, always abounding in the work of the Lord, for as much as ye know that your labor is not in vain in the Lord. Good news from God's Word, the Bible, 1 Corinthians 15, verse 58.
4: 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Speakers will include Dr. David Brown and Pastors Curtis McMiller and Matt Erickson. 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The ministry Terry 1 Hour is holding a monthly sidewalk counselors meeting for Christians who wish to minister to the lost and plead for the lives of the unborn on Monday evening, September 21st from 6 to 7:30 p.m. at the Wauwatosa Lions Club in Milwaukee. For more information, you may call 262-672-3685. 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
6: For more than three decades, Wisconsin has been a pioneer in the national movement for parental choice in education. What began with the Milwaukee Choice Program in 1990 has expanded significantly. This now includes the Parental Choice Program for Racine and a statewide initiative, the Wisconsin Parental Choice Program, that gives qualified families a meaningful opportunity to choose the education that best aligns with their values, priorities, and their children's unique needs by offering them a financial voucher. Since parents should be the primary educators of their children, we at Wisconsin Family Council support policies that empower families with options, uphold religious liberty, and encourage educational excellence. A newly released study from the Wisconsin Institute of Law and Liberty, or WIL, shines a bright light on the crucial issue, reaffirming what many parents

0: and educators in Wisconsin have long known that school choice programs make a real measurable difference in student success. In the study titled A Matter of Time, What New Research Says About Wisconsin School Choice Programs, researchers dive deep into the data to compare academic progress of students in Wisconsin school choice voucher programs with their peers in traditional public schools. This comprehensive study analyzed multiple school years for each student studied and accounts for a variety of factors. The goal to answer a straightforward question: do students in choice programs perform as well as their peers in public schools, or even better? What the study finds is both clear and encouraging. Over time, students who use school vouchers show greater academic growth compared to their peers in traditional public schools. The evidence points to a sustained advantage for those families who have been empowered with the freedom to select schools that meet their children's unique needs. When parents are trusted with that freedom, students win. The WILL study used rigorous, peer-reviewed methods and detailed student-level data. It adjusted for background factors, so the comparison was apples to apples. What emerged was a consistent trend: choice students grew faster academically. The authors of the study explained, quote, "To make sure these results weren't an artifact of any single statistical method, we used other statistical models to verify our findings. These include a traditional regression analysis and inverse probability of treatment weighting. Each approach produced similar conclusions. The overall message remained the same: longer participation in school choice was linked with greater academic growth," end quote. Education is about more than just test scores. It's about giving all children the chance to thrive, to excel, and become all that God has intended for them to be. And it's about recognizing that parents, not the state, are the ones best positioned to make educational decisions for their children. Public school isn't the best option for every student. Some students need smaller class sizes, individualized instruction, or specialized curricula that align with their learning styles. Choice programs provide those opportunities. They break the monopoly of a single state-run education system. Opponents of school choice often argue that these programs drain valuable resources from public schools, or that they fail to produce the same or better outcomes for students. But this study directly challenges those claims. It shows that choice does not come at the cost of effectiveness. Instead, it highlights that when families are trusted, children thrive. Parents are not political pawns in some abstract policy debate. They are moms and dads who want what is best for their sons and daughters. They want their children to attend safe schools, have good teachers, and experience a learning environment that reflects their values. The state's role is not to dictate these choices, but to support families in making the decisions that best serve their children. Lawmakers in Wisconsin continue to debate the effectiveness of school choice in our state. Legislators have previously introduced bills to limit enrollment and cut funding to these programs, reducing options for families. Thankfully, these bills have not been successful. Further regulating school choice would be a step backward, denying thousands of parents the opportunity to find the right school for their children. Instead, we should be expanding school choice and opening more doors. The data is on our side. When families have freedom, education improves. Parents, the battle for your child's future is fought not just in classrooms, but in state houses and school board meetings. Demand that policymakers listen to evidence and respect parental rights. Your voice, your vote, and your advocacy matter. For Wisconsin Family Council, this is Daniel Degner reminding that God, through the prophet Hosea, said, "My people are destroyed for lack of knowledge."
1: This has been the Wisconsin Family Connection with Daniel Degner, president of Wisconsin Family Council. Our address is Post Office Box 14440, Madison, Wisconsin, 53708. 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
2: Hey, my name is Manny. 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I hope to see you there.

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3: Welcome to Grace to You with John MacArthur on VCY America. Scripture makes it clear, whatever you do, do it to the glory of God. Well, it's easy to see how studying the Bible or going to church or evangelizing gives God glory, but how does, for example, working cash register, digging ditches, filing paperwork, or driving a cab, how does that glorify God? How can the tasks you do to earn a living also be acts of praise to God? Today on Grace to You, John MacArthur shows you why work is about more than earning a paycheck, much more, as he continues his study, Wisdom for the Workplace. So follow along now in 2 Thessalonians as John begins today's lesson.
2: We find ourselves in the third chapter now, verses 6 through 15, our text, and we've entitled the section, Work, a Christian Duty. Before we look at the text specifically, I felt compelled this week to do a little bit of background study and perhaps get a broader perspective of the issue of work so that we understand the context better in which Paul writes and can apply it better in our own world. We live in a culture, frankly, that has a very skewed work ethic. On the one hand, you have workaholics. On the other hand, you have lazy, idle, and loafing people who choose not to work at all. But in the middle, the great mass of people may work, but have a very wrong concept of work. I suppose we've all seen the bumper sticker sign that says, I owe, so off to work I go, which views work as a very crass thing. It sees work as mercenary. Work is simply a way to pay off your debts, to fund your lifestyle.

style. And we've all seen those little license plate frames that have such profound philosophy. They say things like, I'd rather be fishing, I'd rather be flying, I'd rather be golfing, I'd rather be skiing, I'd rather be sailing, I'd rather be hiking, I'd rather be four-wheeling, etc., etc. In other words, whatever it is I'm doing, it certainly has no value when compared with play. We're a very infantile, adolescent kind of society. We really don't want to grow up. In fact, I saw a bumper sticker that said, he wins who dies with the most toys on the back of a BMW. All this sort of conveys the current idea that people would rather play than work, and they depreciate the value of work. Work is only the way to finance pleasure. So it's a necessary evil. It's a way to pay off the debts that you've accumulated in trying to elevate your lifestyle. Without a proper work ethic, we don't work well, we don't do quality work, we don't work with excellence, we don't do the things that ought to be done. Going back a little bit to our bumper sticker theology or philosophy, I have seen a bumper sticker that says, work fascinates me, I can sit and watch it for hours. And you've all seen the little sign that says, thank God it's Friday. I saw one that said, hard work may not kill me, but why take a chance? Now, I want to know whether you have ever seen a sign on the back of a speedboat that said, I'd rather be working. Or a license plate that said, thank God it's Monday. Not likely. We really do have a warped perspective on the matter of work. Our materialistic, self-indulgent, adolescent, infantile, childlike culture has a warped view of the place and role of work. Work must be viewed as a gift from God. It is not some kind of a substandard, secondary, lesser activity which is meant to do nothing but finance pleasure. It is in itself a gift from God. You say, and in what sense is work a gift from God? I'll give you several. One, it is a means of glorifying God, our Creator, by using the skills He gave us. It is a means of glorifying God, our Creator, by using the skills He gave us. When you work with your mind and you achieve and accomplish with the skill of your thinking and your intellect, when you work with your voice and you demonstrate leadership ability and the ability to motivate and stimulate and move people and clarify issues and give directions, you are demonstrating a divinely granted skill that came to you through the Creator. When you use your hands to accomplish skillful things and do beautiful work by manual labor, when you use your strength to move things that are heavy, and when you use the facility of a delicate touch to accomplish something that is delicately beautiful, you are demonstrating the Creator's glory as it's on display through His creation. If you think a flower shows the glory of God, look at a man or look at a woman and see the majesty and the genius of the mind of God. Work, then, is a gift by which we glorify God as we demonstrate His creative genius manifest in our own body and mind and soul. Secondly, work is a gift from God because it is a means of providing value or meaning or fulfillment to life. The sense of accomplishing something. We all know that. We all know that deep soul satisfaction that we have accomplished something, that we have done something, and we've held it up and said, I've done it well. We know about the writer whose wastebasket is filled with papers folded up and thrown away because they didn't achieve the level of accomplishment that he demands of himself, and finally the masterpiece comes forth. We all know about the artist whose bin is full of canvases that didn't exactly express what he felt in his soul and saw with his eye. And finally, the canvas of genius emerges
We know the student who comes to the end of his examination and knows that he's achieved the standard that must be achieved if he is to gain the degree. We know the one who performs at the highest level of skill in whatever it is that he does, and therefore can stand back with pride and say, I made that, I did that, I accomplished.

accomplish that. That's a very fulfilling thing. We are very goal-oriented people, like God is a goal-oriented God who is always achieving His ultimate desires. And we have those dreams and goals and visions, and achieving those is all a part of being fully human in the sense that we are even in the image of God, accomplishing things beneficial and fulfilling. There's a third reason why work is a gift from God, and that is because it prevents us from idleness. It prevents us from idleness, which is spiritually very deadly. It occupies us. It keeps us busy. And as we remember the old adage that idle hands are a plaything for the devil, we understand that very well. It occupies us in meaningful tasks rather than leaving us idle to do those things which are harmful. Fourthly, work is a gift from God because it is a means of providing for the needs of life. God has given work to us as a way in which we can gain wealth, which is a way in which we can purchase our food. In an agrarian culture, work was the means of getting the food. In our culture, it's a means of getting the money to get the food, but nonetheless, it is the source of our life. God has given us food. God has given us shelter. God has given us drink and sustenance. God has given us the provision of clothing, but God has given us work as the means to acquiring all of it. So work is a noble thing by which we sustain the necessities of life. And finally, we can say work is a gift from God because it is a means of serving mankind. It is a means of serving humanity. From the person who pumps the gas at the gas station or operates the gas station or works upon the engine of the car so that it runs, he is contributing to the well-being of the individual he serves and his ability to do his job and to meet his appointments and to be with his family and to go where he wants to go, all the way to the one who builds the car in the first place, who makes transportation possible, all the way to the person who makes the roads and paves the roads and makes sure they go where they're supposed to go, and to the man who paints the signs, who enables us to get off at the right place and get back on where we're supposed to, all the way to the people working in the medical field who provide for our physical well-being, the folks who serve us food when we go out to eat or sell it to us in the market, people who teach us in school, the folks who come and take care of our yard or fix our plumbing, all of those people render a service to mankind by which his life is made more pleasing. Work is a gift from God, and even those foolish people who want only leisure want to make sure that everybody around them is working so that they can enjoy doing nothing. Sadly, I think, for many Christians, work has lost its intrinsic value. I believe that God has given you skills to be applied in a certain kind of work which uniquely geared to you will bring you satisfaction and bring God glory. Work should not lose its intrinsic value. It is not simply a means to pay your debts. It is not simply a way to fund your pleasure and to finance your joys. It is in itself valuable. It is a gift from God. Not only is work a gift from God, it is a command of God. I wonder whether we really understand that. We make a lot about the command in Exodus 20, but very often forget to emphasize the main point. You remember the command? It goes like this. 6 days you shall labor and do all your work, but the seventh day is a Sabbath or a rest for the Lord your God. We like to emphasize the Sabbath. Rarely do you hear anybody say anything about the 6 days of work. We talk about a 5-day work week in America, and some people talk about a 4-day work week. God talks about a 6-day work week. You say, is he saying that we are commanded to be on our job 6 days? No, you know how it works. You're on the job 5 days, and the 6th day you fix the house and the car and the yard, and you run all the errands, and that's work. That's all part of sustenance. The 7th day is to be devoted to the Lord. You understand then that God has commanded us to work. That is a command. 6 days you are to labor. God designs for man work. We can't have a low view of work if God has such a high view of it. I mean, it's right in there in that list with other things like, you shall have no other gods before me, you shall not make for yourself an idol. It's in there with, you shall not take the name of the Lord your God in vain.

pretty serious list. It's one of those things we owe to God, work. He gave us the gift of work. We owe Him the use of the gift He gave. And I really believe that your vocation should suit you and the way God has designed you so that it is satisfying and fulfilling. And I believe if you're living in the will of God, God will provide that expression of His giftedness in you. You cannot have a low view of work when you understand that it is a gift from God and that it is a command of God. Furthermore, you can't have a low view of work when you understand that God has even given us the example of work. The greatest worker in the universe is God. The truth of the matter is, if He ever took a day off, we'd all be done. God is a worker. Scripture talks about the work of God, the works of God. Often the Bible describes His works, and I suppose you could sum them up maybe with five categories. Whenever you see in Scripture the work of God, it usually falls into these categories. One, the work of creation. God is a worker, and He worked in creation, and there's still a sense in which He continues to procreate that creation. And there may even be an ongoing creative work, as the Lord Jesus said He was going to heaven to prepare a place for us. So God is the Creator, and that's one category of His work. Secondly, He is the controller, and He continues in the preservation of all that He has created. He upholds it by the word of His power. And so God works in preservation, sustaining everything. The reason that little tiny atoms don't fly apart isn't because there is some glue in them that can be identified. The scientists can't identify it. What it is the power of God. God has to hold them together, and He does that by His sustaining power. That's His work. We see also the work of God in providence. God's work can be seen in providence as He orchestrates all of the various factors of His entire universe to accomplish His purpose sovereignly. Occasionally, we see God's work in miraculous ways, the category of miracle, where God suspends natural law and does something that has no natural explanation. And then the last two, we see God's work in judgment and God's work in redemption. God is a worker. He works in creation. He works in controlling and sustaining His universe. He works in providence and miracle, and He works in judgment, and He works in redemption. God is a worker. Furthermore, Jesus is a worker. Jesus, we would expect, being a worker because He is God, and He said Himself in John 9:4, I must work the works of Him who sent Me. In John 4:34, He said it was His food to do the will of Him who sent Me and to accomplish His work. And in John 5:17, He said, My Father is working still, and I am working. Jesus Christ is right now doing a redeeming work in the hearts of people across the world. He's doing the work of building His church. He's doing the work of sitting at the right hand of the Father and sustaining His church through His high priestly intercession. He's doing the work of preparing a place for us. He's doing a work of dispatching angels to be ministering spirits to His church. He's doing the work of indwelling and energizing His people. He's doing all these things and will continue until the work of the final redemption of the universe. And even then, He will work forever and ever in enterprises divine, as will you and I, praising and glorifying and serving God for all eternity. You cannot have a low view of work when you understand Jesus is a worker and God is a worker and work is commanded and work is a gift from God. Now somebody's going to jump in and say, now wait a minute. Isn't work a result of the curse? Well, let's go back to Genesis and find out. Don't we work because we were cursed? I mean, if there had never been a fall, wouldn't we just be playing around in the garden? We wouldn't be working, would we? Well, let's find out. Genesis chapter 3, verse 17. To Adam, God said, because you have listened to the voice of your wife, it's not always a good thing to do, men. That's in the Bible. I mean, I didn't say that. Because you have listened to the voice of your wife and have eaten from the tree about which I commanded you, saying, you shall not eat from it. In other words, because you've sinned, watch this, cursed is the ground because of you. So in toil you shall eat of it all the days of your life. Both thorns and thistles it shall grow for you, and you will eat the plants of the field.

0: field. By the sweat of your face you shall eat bread till you return to the ground. Some would read that and say, well, seems like toil and sweat and work is a result of a cursed earth, and so that work is the product of the fall. It's not true. Go back to Genesis chapter 2. Genesis chapter 2, verse 15. Before the fall, the Lord God took the man and put him into the Garden of Eden to cultivate it and keep it. That's work. This is noble work, exalted work, work of a man unstained with sin, work on an earth unstained with sin. Somebody put it this way: God designed man to be a gardener, but the fall made him a farmer. I don't know that that quite says it, but that's close. God designed man simply to care for it, to reap its benefits, to harvest it, as it were, to enjoy it, to make it flourish. Then the fall caused thorns and thistles and briars and weeds to make it difficult. The fall did not invent work, didn't introduce work, it just cursed it. Always man was designed to be a worker because he was made in the image of God. Go back to chapter 1 of Genesis, verse 26. Then God said, let us make man in our image, according to our likeness. Go down to verse 27. And God created man in his image. In the image of God, he created him. Male and female, he created them. Now, it's pretty clear there, verse 26 and 27, that we're talking about the image of God. But how is the image of God to be defined? And theologians have debated this since the go. This is an age-old discussion. But it seems to me that there's a simple answer to this initially. If God says in verse 26, let's make man in our image, and in verse 27, and God made man in his image, what comes between those two things should somehow define that image. And what does it say? Let them rule over the fish of the sea, over the birds of the air, and over the cattle, over all the earth, and over every creeping thing that creeps on the earth. What is the image of God? What does it mean to be created in the image of God? It means that man is given dominion, authority, rule. He is given the responsibility to care for and to use all the rest of the creation, all of it. It was all there for him to enjoy, to smell and to touch and to eat and to prepare for others. There was work involved in dominion. There was work involved in ruling and tending to all of these creatures. It's not a kind of work we can understand, really, because we don't know the kind of work that Adam did then, because we don't know what it is to live in an uncursed world, right? But it was nonetheless his job, it says in 2:15, to cultivate, to tend, to care for, to nurture into flourishing the earth. And that the image of God in him was that he would be a worker, like God was a worker. Just as the Trinity is involved in ruling and authority and dominion and tending and caring for this whole creation, man is as well to work in harnessing, as it were, the wonders of all of this creation for his own joy and goodness. So work wasn't initiated by the fall. It was just cursed. It became a burden. It is now a punishment, just like women having pain and childbearing. There would have been children prior to the fall. There would have been children, no question about that. But there wouldn't have been any pain in having them. The fall didn't introduce childbearing, it just brought the pain into it. And there was work before the fall. The fall didn't introduce work, it just brought the pain to it. But there's still a benefit. Even with the pain, a baby is a joy. And even with the pain, the product of the work is a joy. Even with the pain, the baby can be to the glory of God. Even with the pain, the work can be to the glory of God, and it should be. So work neither began nor ceased with the fall. It just took a different shape. It became a curse rather than an unmitigated blessing. Now, follow this. As Christians, then, we, by the power of Christ operating in our lives, have the opportunity to elevate work back to its point of dignity. That is why the Apostle Paul wrote to the Ephesians and the Colossians, Ephesians 6, Colossians 3, and said, in your work, do it unto the Lord and not to men. Ephesians 6, 5 to 9, and then over Colossians chapter 3. Do your work as unto the Lord. It is a product. It is a result of a Spirit-filled life. And the Christian, just like we can bring the dignity back into marriage, can bring dignity back into work. And we can see it for what it is, a gift of God, a means to glorifying God, a means to having value and significance and fulfillment in life, a means to keeping us away from sin, a means to providing our needs and serving mankind. We restore the dignity and the glory, as it were, to work. We take it out of the category of being a drudgery or a mercenary means by which we finance our pleasure. We make work valuable to God and to us and our family and others. The biblical viewpoint is the viewpoint that we must have. Human work is a part of the divine plan for history, but only Christians really understand its true glory, because we do it as unto the Lord and not unto men. We have to regard work then as a creation mandate, as a component of the image of God, as a natural law invested with inherent dignity. It's just God's way for man. It's our part in the creation. And we can do it to His praise. Father, we thank You this morning for Your word to us, and what a reminder it is of the wonderful responsibilities that You give us in our work to glorify You. May we see it as You see it. And may we work gladly as a part of a creation mandate, more than that, a recreation mandate as Christians, doing everything we do not to please men but to please the Lord Jesus Christ. Doing what we do is a way to glorify You, to put our skills on display, the things You've given us by Your creative power. Doing what we do is a way to fulfill our life and benefit our family and the world around us. Doing what we do is a means of keeping us apart from idleness, which leads to sin. Give us back the dignity of work. Give us back the honor of that creative intention when You put man in the garden to cultivate and till it and to rule it. May we work 6 days, and may the fruit of our labor be pleasing to You, that we might enjoy the rest of days like this. For Christ's sake, amen.
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4: 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Artificial intelligence, transhumanism, digital currency, all are being used to advance us to globalism. 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
5: There are people around the world who are determined that we cannot have a free, self-governing nation based on at least loosely biblical principles like the United States. 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
4: Bring others with you to hear Alex Newman at the VCY rally Saturday, 6 p.m. at the Waukesha Expo. 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
6: We even have our own temptations in our own sinful flesh. 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
8: And Dave, today it's Letter Day, and I have a phone comment from Dan from Nevada. He says, thank you and your whole ministry. You are a real blessing to myself and countless others out there. 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Blessings to you and keep up the good work by God's grace. Well, Dan, you are so welcome and thank you so much for your encouraging words. We just praise God for the grace to continue to share His word day in and day out. And we so appreciate comments from our listeners such as yourself. Thank you, Dan. 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And now we come to a passage I preached just before Hebrews chapter 9 as a supplement to help us understand that passage. 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
6: What would you say if I said you could have life, peace, healing, and refreshment right now? I'd say, that sounds pretty good. You know, the world tries to sell that to you every day on TV, right? But the reality is the only way that we can be refreshed, that we can have true life, is through the person of Jesus Christ. And we realize that when we trust in Jesus for salvation, we receive eternal life. And we are His, but yet we continue on in these old bodies that aren't redeemed yet, and we live in a fallen world, and we live in a world full of sin and difficulty. We even have our own temptations in our own sinful flesh. And it becomes quite clear that sometimes the Christian life is difficult. It actually is a fight

It's a fight to trust Jesus. But as the Bible would share, and the Lord shared through his word, it is the good fight. It is the good fight of faith. Now, we've been looking at the book of Hebrews, and we came to chapter 8, in which we saw the new covenant. That new covenant, which is in the blood of Christ, that through that, he would bring about putting his law on our hearts. He would write his word on our hearts, and that we would be his people. He would be our God, and that we would have our lawless deeds remembered no more. And it's through the blood of Christ that those things are true for those who believe. And as I thought about that, I was praying about, as I was looking through the next passage that we're going through in Hebrews, that the Lord wanted me to do something else today. So we're going to take a little diversion from our passage in Hebrews and go to Proverbs chapter 3. Because we're going to see that, yes, the Lord does put his word on our hearts, and he writes his word in our hearts. The Spirit enables us to understand the word of God, but it's up to us if we remember it or not. And if we don't remember it, if we forget it, if we set it aside, effectively, it's going to affect our faith in Jesus and our trust in him. So let's turn our Bibles, and I believe we're going to see the blessing of trusting Christ and keeping his word. Let's turn to Proverbs chapter 3. Proverbs chapter 3. And we're not going to go through the whole chapter, and actually I've got verses 1 through 18, which is not the whole chapter that I want to go through, but I think we're going to just get through probably the first 12, but we may just touch on the last portion there. But let me share a little bit of the context of the book of Proverbs. The book of Proverbs makes it clear that Solomon is the writer. He's inspired by the Spirit, bringing forth the word of God. Proverbs 1:1, the Proverbs of Solomon, the son of David, king of Israel. Proverbs 10:1, the Proverbs of Solomon. Proverbs 25, verse 1, these are the Proverbs of Solomon, which the men of Hezekiah, king of Judah, transcribed. And besides a portion in Proverbs 30 and 31, written by Agur and King Lemuel, which some think is actually Solomon, Solomon is the one who wrote it, and he also brought forth and arranged many Proverbs. We see that in Ecclesiastes chapter 12. Ecclesiastes 12, and I read this earlier, 12:9, in addition to being a wise man, the preacher also taught the people knowledge, and he pondered and searched out and arranged many Proverbs. The preacher sought to find delightful words and to write words of truth correctly, and he'll go on to say they're all given by one shepherd. Now, briefly, who was Solomon? Well, Solomon, or who is Solomon? He's still alive, by the way, in heaven, but who is Solomon? Solomon was David's son from Bathsheba, and the Lord loved him, 2 Samuel chapter 12, verse 24. He also is the king of Israel after David, yet what is most prominent about him is that when he became king, he did not ask for long life or riches. Understanding his inability to govern, he asked that the Lord would give him an understanding heart to judge thy people, to discern between good and evil, 1 Kings chapter 3, verse 9. And the Lord was well pleased with that request. And if you turn to 1 Kings chapter 3, I just want to look at this for a moment. 1 Kings chapter 3, verse 11. And this is the response of the Lord to Solomon for his request. And God said to him, 1 Kings 3:11, because you have asked this thing and have not asked for yourself long life, nor have you asked for riches for yourself, nor have you asked for the life of your enemies, but you have asked for yourself discernment to understand justice. Behold, I have done according to your words. Behold, I have given you a wise and discerning heart, so that there has been no one like you before, nor shall one like you arise after you. The Lord gave him wisdom. And if you go down a little farther, chapter 4 of 1 Kings, chapter 4 of 1 Kings, verse 29. Now God gave Solomon wisdom and very great discernment and the breadth of mind like the sand that is on the seashore. This is 1 Kings 4:30 now. And Solomon's wisdom surpassed the wisdom of all the sons of the east, all the wisdom of Egypt, for he was wiser than all men. Then Ethran the Ezrahite, Heman, Chalcol, and Darda, and the sons of Machal, and his fame was known throughout all the surrounding nations. He also spoke 3,000 proverbs, and his songs were 1,005. And he spoke of the trees, from the cedar that is in Lebanon, even to the hyssop that grows on the wall. And he spoke of the animals and the birds and creeping things and fish. And men came from all peoples to hear the wisdom of Solomon from all the kings of the earth who had heard. So Solomon was the wisest man to walk the earth.

and the wisest that would ever walk the earth. And yet we see, sadly, Solomon disobeyed the Lord. He disobeyed the Lord, and he sinned. He gathered many foreign wives in contradiction to God's word. And they turned away his heart. Nehemiah 13, 26, I'll read this. Did not Solomon, the king of Israel, sin regarding these things? 1 Kings chapter 11, verse 4, for it came about when Solomon was old, his wives turned his heart away after other gods, and his heart was not wholly devoted to the Lord his God, as the heart of David, his father, had been. Now, on a side note, no one is immune from sinning. No matter how smart you are and how wise you are, here we have the wisest man to ever walk the face of the earth, and he broke principles concerning God's word, and he suffered the consequences. And I find it interesting, you know, so there are people who say, at times, a little illustration here, they'll be dating a non-believer, and they'll say, well, I want to win them to Christ. Well, the Bible says the companion of fools will suffer harm. We're not to be unequally yoked. You can't break God's word. You think you're wiser than Solomon. Even Solomon, when he broke God's word, had the consequences of that. His wives turned his heart away from the Lord. The reality is that we need to obey God's word. And yet, as we're going to see, Solomon did come around. God, he did arrange prophets. He did share God's word. And at the end of his life, I believe, as we read in Ecclesiastes earlier, that after seeing that it is all vanity, he came to an understanding that when all is said and done, is fear God and keep his commandments, for this applies to everyone. For God will bring every act into judgment, whether hidden or visible. So with that in mind, we see that Solomon arranged many proverbs. So turn to Proverbs. You're not already there at Proverbs chapter 3. Let's turn back to Proverbs 1. I want to read just the beginning of Proverbs. This is helpful for us too. Proverbs 1:1. The Proverbs of Solomon, the son of David, the king of Israel. He's going to use this word two, and it's the purpose of these Proverbs. It's to know wisdom and instruction, to discern the sayings of understanding, to receive instruction in wise behavior, righteousness, justice, and equity, to give prudence to the naive, to the youth, knowledge and discretion. A wise man will hear and increase in learning, and a man of understanding will acquire wise counsel. To understand a proverb and a figure, the words of the wise and their riddles. The fear of the Lord is the beginning of wisdom. Fools despise wisdom and instruction. Hear, my son, your father's instruction, and do not forsake your mother's teaching. Indeed, they are a graceful wreath to your head and ornaments to your neck. Now, the word proverb in Hebrew means to be comparable. Thus, a proverb is a comparable between things that reveals something or propounds truth or wisdom. Things concerning life, all based on the fear of the Lord. Now, our men's group, we go through Proverbs every Saturday. And I encourage you guys, there's 31 Proverbs every day. Look at Proverbs in the beginning of the day. First thing you do before you get your phone out, don't look at the other stuff, look at God's word. And it could be Proverbs or somewhere else. But here we see these are written for us that we would be able to navigate a sinful world, that we would fear the Lord and turn from evil. Proverb here is a figure of speech, a riddle that God uses in comparison to present his wisdom and instruction concerning life. In the midst of a sinful world, this wisdom reproves, disciplines, instructs those who seek and treasure it in the context of the fear of him. So with that in mind, we're going to see today the blessing of trusting Christ and keeping his word. Now, I'm not going to read the whole chapter. Usually I'll read everything we're going to study and then we'll go into it. So I'm going to read each piece as we go because there's quite a bit here. So how can we actually truly be blessed? Chapter 3, verse 1. My son, do not forget my teaching, but let your heart keep my commandments. For length of days and years of life and peace they will add to you. Do not let kindness and truth leave you. Bind them around your neck, write them on the tablet of your heart, so that you will find favor and good repute in the sight of God and man. So first of all, Solomon is telling his son, he's commanding him not to forget his teaching. And it's actually in Hebrew, when the order's off, it's an emphatic statement. Don't forget it, and it's a command. And folks, we are really forgetful people. We forget our keys. We forget our sock. We forget where we put things, right? We forget things. But God says through Solomon, do not forget my teaching. Don't forget it. We're going to see that's one of our problems. If you are living in the context of difficulty,

strife and not refreshment and joy, I would say probably at the core of that is you've forgotten his teaching. And it's written to believers, I believe, here. And whose teaching is it ultimately? We saw in Ecclesiastes 12:9 that the preacher sought to arrange many proverbs, and the preacher sought delightful words and words of truth to write them correctly, and they are all given by one shepherd. It's God's word. Proverbs chapter 2, we see, for the Lord gives wisdom, verse 6, from his mouth comes knowledge and understanding. It's God's word. And notice back in our passage, in a parallel statement, but let your heart keep my commandments. The word keep means to guard or watch or to do, as we'll say. Again, we are forgetful people. We forget his commands. But rather, we are to remember them and obey them and guard and watch over them. Now, we're going to see it's not just simply a works thing. There needs to be a trust in Christ. We're going to see you've got to trust in the Lord with all your heart. But we got to have his word there first in the context of trusting him. We need to have his word. We need to know who he is, what he said, and what he's promised, and what we're to do. We need to know what his word says. This means we need to be in the word. We need to pay attention to it. Proverbs chapter 2, verse 1, my son, if you'll receive my sayings and treasure my commandments within you, make your ear attentive to wisdom, incline your heart to understanding. For if you cry for discernment, lift your voice for understanding, if you seek her as silver and search for her as hidden treasures, then you will discern the fear of the Lord and discover the knowledge of God. For the Lord gives wisdom, from his mouth comes knowledge and understanding. We need to treasure God's word. We need to see it as valuable. Proverbs 4, verse 1, hear, O sons, the instruction of a father. Give attention that you may gain understanding. For I give you sound teaching. Do not abandon my instruction. Don't abandon it. That means we got to keep God's word in our hearts or we're going to forget it. We got to keep it in our hearts. We can now have the word in our hearts because of his spirit. We need to keep it in our hearts. When I was a son to my father, tender only the sight of my mother, then he taught me and said, let your heart hold fast my words, keep my commandments and live. Acquire wisdom, acquire understanding. Do not forget, nor turn away from the words of my mouth. Do not forsake her and she will guard you. Love her and she will watch over you. The beginning of wisdom is acquire wisdom. And with your acquiring, get understanding. Prize her and she'll exalt you. She will honor you if you embrace her. She'll place on your head a crown of grace. She'll present you with a crown of beauty. Later on, Proverbs 4:20, my son, give attention to my words. Incline your ear to my sayings. Do not let them depart from your sight. Keep them in the midst of your heart. For they are life to those who find them and health to all their whole body. Watch over your heart with all diligence. Are you keeping his word or not? Watch over it. For from it flow the springs of life. We need to keep God's word in our hearts. The way to not forget his teaching is to be in his word. And I've found when I'm not in his word, I'm too busy doing other things. I'm too busy focused on myself or my own stuff rather than being in his word. Or I don't want to be in his word because I'm not walking right. You see, those are the things that keep us away from his word. Sin will keep you from the word of God. It'll keep you from there. We need to be in his word and meditate on it day and night. Psalm 1, how blessed is the man who does not walk in the counsel of the wicked, nor stand in the path of sinners, nor sit in the seat of scoffers, but his delight is in the law of the Lord. And in his word, he meditates day and night. You got to run his word through your heart. If you don't, you're going to forget it. You know, someone treats you badly, God's word should be on your heart. Oh, I don't want to turn evil for evil. Someone that's angry at you, a gentle answer turns away wrath. You got God's word. God uses his word to change your heart in those circumstances. But if I don't have it, I'm going to react in the flesh. And that doesn't work out very well. It doesn't. He says here, but his delight is the law of the Lord, Psalm 1, in it he meditates day and night. We need to be in the word of God. And notice he says, do not forget my teaching. Back in chapter 3, we're to be taught the word of God. Now, I'm preaching to the choir because you're all here being taught, but we need to be taught the word of God. We need to be in a position to be taught the word of God. There's a zillion churches out there. And if they are not preaching the word in season and out of season, reproving or rebuking, exhorting with great patience and instruction, they're disobeying God's word. We are to teach and preach these things,
Paul would say,

Oh, Titus, teach and preach. 2 Timothy 4:1, I solemnly me charge in the presence of God. It says here, and of Christ Jesus, who is the judge of the living and the dead, and by his appearing in the kingdom. This is a pretty important thing. Preach the word, he says here.

choice. It's happening right now. You need to have a desire to be in the Word of God. And a desire to be in the Word of God, you want to be taught the Word of God. You're going to want to be taught the truth. Don't forget my teaching, Solomon tells his son. Don't forget. But let your heart, it's a heart thing, keep my commandments. And notice what he says, the result. For length of days and years of life and peace they will add to. This is pretty awesome. You want length of days, you want years of life, you want peace. Keep God's word in your heart. This is a general statement. These are proverbs, not absolutes, but they're general truths brought forth to show us the reality of what God says. And we see here, him saying this. And peace, shalom, they will add to you. And actually, it's literally will be caused to be added. You want peace in your life? Then keep God's word in your heart. Keep it in your heart. You want peace in your life? If you don't have peace in all the relationships around you, I guarantee you don't got God's word in your heart. And all of us can fall in that. All of us can have difficulties with people and stuff. But you can have peace in the midst of those difficult situations if you keep God's word in your heart. But we need to be reminded. Are you lacking peace these days? Do you want true life? Get God's word in your heart. And guess what? Our hearts, they got holes in them, I think. It just goes out. We keep forgetting. We got to keep filling them up with the word of God. Got to keep filling up. Peace in life. For length of days and years of life and peace will add to you. It's a pretty awesome statement, isn't that? That's pretty awesome. You know, if you break God's principles, we see this throughout Proverbs. If you break his word and principles, you might die early. No clue about that. You see that. You see that throughout Proverbs. You know, the one who hardens his neck will suddenly be broken. See, like that? The one who mocks a father and mother, the ravens will pick his eyes out. You see that proverb also? There's consequences for sin. And as believers, we'll see we're going to be disciplined, and God allows us to be disciplined, but we got to see it rightly because we could see it so wrongly. So then, we are to not forget his teaching. Now, I got to be in the teaching. Some people say, you're not forgetting it. You can say, I don't forget it. Well, you're never in it. You got nothing to forget because you're not in God's teaching. I'm not saying you, but you're all here, but want to hear the word of God and be in his word. Then notice what he says, a parallel statement, slightly parallel. We're not to let his word to leave us, and then we're going to find something. He says it in a different way. Do not let kindness, verse 3, and truth leave you. Bind them around your neck, write them on the tablet of your heart, so you will find favor and good repute in the sight of God and man. Two parallel commands here. First, do not let kindness and truth leave you. The term kindness here comes from the Hebrew word chesed. It speaks of loving kindness, unchanging love. It speaks of compassion. It's a word used throughout the Old Testament to describe God's faithful, covenant-keeping compassion and love. We see this in Psalm 103. You could turn there, Psalm 103. See, God is a compassionate God. Do you remember Jonah? He got a little upset when the Ninevites repented, and he didn't want to share the word of God beforehand because he knew God was compassionate. He knew that he was compassionate and they'd be saved. He didn't want that because he hated him, right? God is a compassionate God. Psalm 103, let's go to verse 8. The Lord is compassionate and gracious, slow to anger and abounding in loving kindness. These, all these things are mixed together. They're all attributes that are together. Abounding in loving kindness, slow to anger. Isn't that great? You know someone that's not slow to anger? It's kind of yucky, isn't it? We've all been there, and we want to be slow to anger. We want to be like Jesus, right? Here, we see God is slow to anger. That's righteous anger, not evil anger, right? Slow to anger. And abounding in loving kindness. He will not always strive with us. He will normally keep his anger forever, nor has he dealt with us according to our sins, nor has he rewarded us according to our iniquities. For as high as the heavens are above the earth, so great is his chesed, his loving kindness to those who fear him. As far as the east is from the west, so far he has removed our transgressions from us. Just as a father has compassion on his children, so the Lord has compassion on those who fear him. We see his character of love and compassion and kindness. And so in our passage, what is he talking about? Don't let kindness leave you. Whose kindness is that? It appears that it would be our kindness, right? Something that we possessed, right? Well, I believe what it is, it's the demeanor and character that comes from God's word working in us. You know, when God's word is working in us, we're going to be kind. When God's word and God

by His Spirit is working in us. We're going to be like Him. Don't let that leave you. He'll say later on in Proverbs 19:22, what is desirable about a man is his hesed, his kindness. You know, I can't be kind apart from the Lord Jesus working in me to help me be kind. Now, I can be a phony, fake, prideful kind, like I'm such a kind guy. No, that's not what I'm talking about. Truly compassionate and kind.

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1: 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Put it in your heart. Keep it on your heart. Be in the Word of God day and night. You see, it is through the Word of God that we grow in the grace and knowledge of our Lord and Savior as His Spirit works in our hearts. So then, we've just scratched the surface of this wonderful passage in Proverbs chapter 3, so I want to encourage you to make plans to join us for our next broadcast of Equipping the Saints.
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1: Florida continues to protect children from obscene drag shows. This is Matt Staver with Freedom's Call. The 11th Circuit Court of Appeals ruled that Florida's Protection of Children Act is constitutional. The appeals court restored the law that bans minors from obscene live performances after Liberty Counsel filed an amicus brief urging the court to do so. The state has a compelling interest in protecting children from obscene, lewd, and sexual content. The case arose in 2023 when a restaurant called Hamburger Mary's sued the state after it canceled its drag shows on Sundays where children were welcome to attend. This court ruling reinforces the long-standing principles that children should be protected from obscenity. Sexually provocative drag shows are no place for minors. Exposing children to lewd adult performances is not protected by the First Amendment, and Florida's Protection of Children Act rightfully shields children from that obscenity. Stay informed at Liberty Counsel's website, lc.org.
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3: 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Here's an example of intentional witnessing. New and two other ladies from her church attended an evangelism training event. This was news text the day after the training. Our flight was canceled so that God would lead us to talk to the manager of the hotel and share the gospel with him. He prayed to receive Christ as his Lord and Savior. And then a few months

0: Later, another text from New said, I witnessed to 16 of my nieces and nephews at my family reunion, ranging from age 9 to 29. 10 of them prayed to receive Christ. And then there was yet another text. 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They see opportunities that are all around them and can't help but share their faith. 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
9: Where did you get the strength, the determination, the will, the deep, hungering, thirsting, yearning desire in your heart to read the Word of God, to learn spiritual principles, to apply them to your heart? 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You cannot live the Christian life apart from the Holy Spirit. That's His sanctifying work. That's who He is, so that He not only came for our salvation, He came for our sanctification.
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9: Now, this is the second message in our series, Living in the Power of the Holy Spirit. And just to catch you up for a moment, in the first message, the promise of the Father, we identified who He is. Who is this Holy Spirit? Promise of the Father, a person of the Trinity, the seal of the child of God, our helper, our teacher, our guide. Many areas of our life in which He is personally involved every single day. And yet many people don't have any idea who He is. And the question may be, well, okay, so that's who He is. Why did He come? Why is He here? Why is He working in our lives? You've got God the Father and God the Son. Why do you need anybody else? God the Father seated on His throne in the heavens. Jesus seated at the Father's right hand. The Holy Spirit in this life on earth working in His children. Why did God send Him? That's the theme of this message. And the title is simply this, The Mission of the Spirit. And I want you to turn, if you will, to John chapter 16. And I want you to notice in this 16th chapter, beginning in verse 5, what Jesus says. He says, but now I'm going to Him who sent me, and none of you ask me, where are you going? But because I have said these things to you, sorrow has filled your heart. But I tell you the truth, it is to your advantage that I go away, for if I do not go away, the Helper, speaking of the Holy Spirit, will not come to you, but if I go, I will send Him to you. And He, when He comes, will convict the world concerning sin and righteousness and judgment.

That is, he says, this is the reason I'm sending him. Very specifically, why I'm sending him. So if someone were to ask you today, well, you Christians believe in the Holy Spirit. Who is he anyway? Could you answer that question? Could you say to them, well, he's the promise of the Father, and he's our seal under the day of redemption. He's our guide, our teacher. He's our helper. He is the divine energy and authority by which we carry out the work that God has called us to do. And if they said to you, then exactly tell me why he's here. We want to answer that question. Because you see, he didn't just show up. And so the first thing I would say is simply this. The ministry, listen, he came because the ministry of the Holy Spirit is essential to our salvation. And somebody says, now wait a minute, I got saved a long time ago. I didn't know anything about the Holy Spirit. So did I. When I was the age of 12, the Lord Jesus Christ spoke to my heart one Sunday morning. I went to the altar, knelt down, asked the Lord Jesus Christ to forgive me of my sins. How much did I know? Very little, except that I was a sinner. Jesus died for my sins, and that if I asked him to forgive me of my sins, that he would, and he would save me. And that is exactly what happened. If you'd have said to me now, well, tell us about the Holy Spirit, I'd have probably said, who? Because I didn't know. Here's what I want you to remember. You do not have to understand what I want to share this morning in order to be saved. But once you are saved, it is very important that you and I understand what is the ministry of the Holy Spirit in the life of the believer, and also what part is it that he plays and does he work in a person's salvation, because he has a vital part. Now, somebody says, I'll tell you what, I'm going to get saved when I get good and ready, and the answer is no, you're not. You say, well, doesn't the Bible say, whosoever shall call upon the name of the Lord shall be saved? That's exactly what it says. But first of all, who creates the desire in your heart to be saved? And if you recall what Jesus said in the 6th chapter of John, here's what he said. He said, no one, in verse 44, no one can come to me unless the Father who sent me draws him, and I will raise him up on the last day. Well, who is it that draws him? It is the work of the Holy Spirit in this life that draws a person to, listen, to even desire to be saved. It is his work. It is the work of the Holy Spirit. Now, let me show you why that's true. In Ephesians chapter 2, for example, if you turn there for a moment, look at a couple of verses here, because here Paul describes the condition of the unbeliever. And he puts it this way. He says, for example, in this second chapter, he says, you were dead in your trespasses and sins, in which you formerly walked according to the course of this world, according to the prince of the power of the air, the spirit that's now working in the sons of disobedience. How can a dead person who's dead to spiritual things have any desire for spiritual things? You cannot, apart from the Holy Spirit. Because you see, when a person says, I'm going to get saved when I get ready. Yes, you get saved when you get ready to answer the call of the Holy Spirit in your life, then you'll be saved. Jesus said, you know what? No one can unless the Father draws them, unless he draws them. That is the work of the Spirit. For example, not only does he say we're dead in trespasses and sins, but in Romans chapter 3, he describes God's view of a person who's lost. And I won't read it all except to look, if you will, in the 10th verse. And he says, there is none righteous, no, not one. There's none who understands. There's none who seeks after God. Then a list of other things. He says, and the path of peace they have not known, and there's no fear of God before their eyes. How can a person who has no desire for God, isn't seeking God, who's dead in their trespasses and sins, how can that person be saved? Not apart from the drawing of the Holy Spirit of God. So if you, my friend, you once in a while have this feeling in your heart, and you have this sudden interest in your heart of, well, what about this salvation? What about Jesus? What about the cross? What about the resurrection? What about all of these things? That's the Spirit of God beginning to do his work in your life. And apart from the Holy Spirit, there's no such thing as a dead person becoming a live person and filled with new life and a new spirit and eternal life sealed with the Spirit of God apart from the work of the Holy Spirit. Who is it that illumines the mind of a man or a woman, a young person? For example, how can a child, let's just say 6 or 7 years of age, understand enough, genuinely understand enough about their sin, their guilt at that age to want to receive Jesus Christ as their Savior and place their trust in him at a young age and all their lives attempt to live for him? That is the work of God. And you see, it is the work of the Holy Spirit that illumines your mind. Listen, the reason you even understand John 3:16 is the Holy Spirit.
The reason you understand the scripture is the Holy Spirit. He's the teaching, as I've said before. I'm not the teacher. It is the Spirit of God who must teach you the truth. The Spirit of God who must open your mind and heart to help you realize what is the truth. Apart from the ministry of the Holy Spirit, there is no understanding of the things of God. So, first of all, there's illumination. And secondly, there's conviction. And this is what he says in the 16th chapter and 8th verse. He said, it's for your good that I depart. When I depart, I'm going to send the Holy Spirit. Here's what he's going to do. He's going to convict you of sin, of the righteousness of Christ, and of the judgment to come. Conviction is the work of the Holy Spirit. Now listen, how does that work? When a person has the illumination of truth, you don't need a whole lot of truth, illumination of truth, and that person rejects the little light they have, what happens? No conviction. They began the terrible process of doing what? Hardening their heart to the wooing of the Spirit of God. When that person is willing to open their heart by their choice, what happens is they begin to feel guilty. They begin to understand that they're living against God. They're in opposition to God. They're rebelling against God. They're out of the path and will and purpose and plan of God in their life. There's great conviction. And so what happens? Now, they have something new going on inside of them. Because you see, another one of the works of the Holy Spirit is what? Granting them new life. Now, the simplest and the most popular verses to turn to would be John chapter 3. We all know John 3:16. But I want you to look at these first passages when Jesus is talking to Nicodemus, a Pharisee, and he says to Jesus, we know that you're a man come from God because of these miracles that we see. Jesus went straight to the point. He says, except a man be born again, he cannot see the kingdom of God, nor can he enter the kingdom of God. Then he makes this statement. He says, that which is born of the flesh is flesh. That which is born of the Spirit is spirit. That is what happens. The Spirit of God brings regeneration. That is, the Spirit of God gives new life to that person. Now they have a new spirit. They have the life of God living inside of them. And that's when Jesus said, I'm abiding in you and you in me. What happens when the person receives Jesus Christ as their Savior? What does the Holy Spirit do? He absolutely regenerates. That is, he gives new life so that every single believer is dwelt by the life of God. And what happens is the Holy Spirit comes in to indwell us. And he makes it very clear in many scriptures that every single believer is indwelt by the Spirit and sealed by the Spirit of God until the moment God takes them home. The work of the Holy Spirit in salvation. So, you take the Holy Spirit out of salvation, you can't get saved. What did he say? He said twice here. He said, you can't understand the truth apart from the Holy Spirit. Now, is the Holy Spirit withholding truth? No. Jesus said this way. He says, unless my Father calls you, you're not coming. And what I want you to see is this. You can't be saved apart from the ministry of the Holy Spirit, no matter who you are. Listen, it doesn't make any difference if you preached in a pulpit in the churches for years and years and years. You can't be saved until the Spirit of God draws you, listen, by His awesome power and love to understand the truth, be convicted of your sin, accept the gift of repentance and faith, and what? You have a brand new life. And apart from the Holy Spirit, you cannot. Now that's the first reason he sent him. First reason he sent the Holy Spirit, the ministry of the Holy Spirit in our salvation. The second reason he sent him is the ministry of the Holy Spirit in our sanctification. Somebody says, well, don't give me any big words. I'm going to cut it down to just a very small little word. Sanctification means holy. You say, well, I can't be holy. Hold it. Watch this. The word holy means something has been separated unto for another purpose beyond the normal thing. The moment you trust that Jesus Christ is your personal Savior, God set you apart as a child of God and sealed you with the Holy Spirit of promise, first in Ephesians chapter 1, verse 13, 14. He sealed you as a child of God. So every single believer is sanctified positionally. That's our position. What's your position? Sanctified. But there's another aspect of sanctification, and that's, listen, the progressive work of the Holy Spirit. Holy Spirit sets you aside as a child of God. And then what happens? That begins His progressive work in your life. You say, well, what's His progressive work? Well,
Romans 8, verse 29.

He predestined you and me to be conformed to the likeness of His Son, which means what? That the Holy Spirit is working in your life and my life in order to do what? To bring us into such a relationship of intimacy with Him that our character begins to reflect the character of Jesus. Our behavior begins to reflect the behavior of Jesus, our conduct, our conversation. He says, listen, He predestined us to be conformed to the likeness of His Son. So what does He do? Well, He continues some of the work that He was in when you and I were saved. Listen, it is the Holy Spirit who gives you understanding when you read the Word of God. Without the Holy Spirit, you can't understand it. And this is why some people say, my goodness, you know what? I read that over and over and over. I didn't get that. The Spirit of God. This is why you and I can read a passage many, many times, come back the 500th time and think, you know, I never saw that before. That's the work of the Holy Spirit. For example, when you step out of His will, what's the Holy Spirit doing? He's doing His job. What is that? To convict us of sin even after we're saved, to show us the truth of God's Word, show us His path, show us His way, show us His will. That's His work. Does He not say, trust in the Lord with all your heart. Lean not to your own understanding. In all your ways acknowledge Him. He'll direct your path. Who is it's directing our path? It is the Spirit of the living God who indwells us to guide us, teach us, and help us. He's just doing His work. That's who He is, so that He not only came for our salvation, He came for our sanctification. And so, listen, positionally, one act. Progressively, a lifetime. And ultimately, when we die, we're glorified into absolute perfection. Why did He come? He came to sanctify us, to make us like His Son. There's a third reason He came, the minister of the Holy Spirit. Listen, and that's service. Because every single one of us is called to serve the Lord. You say, well, now God hadn't called me. Yes, He has. We make the mistake of saying, well, you know, servants of God are those who stand on platforms and sing and play and do these things. You know who a servant of God is? Every single person who's ever been saved is a called servant of God. Now, let me ask you a question. Would you not agree that being a godly mother or a godly father in this day and time, raising godly children who have to go to school and be taught things that you do not believe, live in a society where there's awesome peer pressure, where there's immorality all around them, and all kind of pornography, and all kind of drinking, drugs. Raising godly children in this society is probably one of the most difficult jobs that exist. You don't think that takes the Holy Spirit? Then one of the reasons our kids are in such a mess is because too many parents don't realize God will teach you how to raise your children. God will show you how to raise them up. God will work His awesome work in your life if you let Him do it. And so godly mothers, godly fathers, listen, that is an awesome sense of service. That's just one. Teachers, for example, you may teach in a secular school. You don't need the Holy Spirit. Well, they don't let us talk about Jesus. Listen, you may not be able to talk about Him, but you can live it out. And there are ways to say and live it out with kindness and love that somebody says, you know, there's something different about her, something different about them. There are all kinds of ways for God to work out His works in our life. What I want you to say is that you've been called to do something. Now think about it. There are times when somebody walks up to you, asks you a question, it's an awesome opportunity to witness for Christ, and here you are just sort of like you got marbles in your mouth. When somebody opens the door, here's what you do immediately. Holy Spirit, speak through me. Do you think He's going to say, nothing doing? No, He's not. He's going to, listen, He will say things through you you hadn't even thought about. He's going to bring scriptures to your mind that you thought you'd forgotten. The engines begin to churn up in you. When God opens the door of opportunity, He intends for you to step through it. And this is why many people who are not pastors and teachers and all the rest who live out in the secular world, they're awesome witnesses. Absolutely have the most awesome effect on other people because God has equipped them, because they wanted to be equipped, they wanted to do it. They maybe fumbled and made some mistakes to begin with, but they knew that God had called them to share their faith, and so they keep doing it until it becomes not polished, listen, but powerful. And you think about this. Salvation, listen, is an act of faith. Sanctification is the walk of faith. And service, what is that? That's the work of faith. Faith in the power of the Holy Spirit to enable you to do what God wants you to do. And here's what happens. When the Holy Spirit is working through your life, here's what you can expect.

0: You'll tire at times, but you won't burn out. You'll face obstacles, but you won't give up. You'll find yourself oftentimes having to wait, but you won't manipulate circumstances. You'll find yourself sometimes in stress, but what happens? You find yourself stressful and you think, oh God, how can I do this? But what happens is you won't get desperate and do something foolish. You'll find yourself at times feeling helpless, but never hopeless. Why? Because you have the Holy Spirit living inside of you. He came to save you. He came to sanctify you. And He came to equip you to do what God called you to do. Father, how grateful we are. When I think about what You're willing to forgive us for, put it behind us. What You're willing to teach us, ingrained in our thinking. The opportunities that lay before us because You placed them there. And when we think about what You're willing to do in the life of any individual, if we're willing, we're awed by that, Father, humbled by it all. And I pray that the Holy Spirit will sink the truth of this message so deep it's inescapable. Thank You that we can watch You work and know in our heart Your work is the best work. And we thank You in Jesus' name. Amen.
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1: 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Hear about Dr. Stanley's discovery of that missing element in A Moment with Charles Stanley.
0: It is the work of the Holy Spirit bringing us to the realization you can't live a Christian life. And I can tell you, it took me years before I came to that conclusion. I grew up in a fellowship of people who believe that, you know, if you do this and you do that and you do the other, then everything's going to be fine, but you have to do it. And so I can remember, it was in my third church before it ever hit me. God didn't expect me to try to, I used to fast. I had a travel trailer parked at my backyard. I'd go out there and fast and pray and beg and plead God to do this and do that and do the other. And you know what? Somehow I still fail. And what really got my attention was I was preaching through the book of Galatians, and I was coming to this fifth chapter. And I remember thinking one day when I was praying, oh, Jesus, what am I going to do when I get to the fifth chapter? And You talk about the fruit of the Spirit is love and joy and peace and goodness and self-control. And Lord, I don't have that. Not all the time. Every once in a while, I get a good glimpse of that. And here I am getting ready to tell these people, this is what you'll do, and Lord, you're not even doing it in my life. Well, I'm going to tell you how God got me. He waited till the week before the sermon was to be preached. One Friday night, walked in my study, just had a little study out in the backyard in my house in Miami, and I just had a door for a table because I didn't want anything to distract me. And I realized that night, He never intended for me to live the Christian life. He intended for me to surrender my life to Him so that He could live through me what I would never be able to do myself. And it was one of the most freeing moments of my life. And I can tell you, until you reach that point that you can't, but He will, He can, and He desires to, you're going to struggle over things that you don't need to struggle over. The progressive work of the Holy Spirit is what? Shaping us, conforming us, keeps illuminating our minds and hearts to the truth so that we come to the realization that it's Christ in us through the Holy Spirit. The Holy Spirit living the life of Jesus Christ through us. It's His power and His authority and His anointing and His work in our heart.
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6: Common methods of finding the age of rocks and ultimately the age of the Earth measures the decay of radioactive uranium into lead. The more lead, the older the rock. However, the method makes some very big assumptions. First, scientists assume that there was no lead in the rock when it first formed, but no one can be sure. Then they assume that the rock that they are dating is like a locked vault. No uranium, lead, or the in-between decay elements can ever enter or leave the rock. The fact is, numerous scientific studies show all these assumptions to be wrong. Studies have shown that commonly dated rock material can have lead in them as they crystallize. Other studies have shown that lead, uranium, and the other elements important for dating can be removed from the rock by simple weathering or other conditions. In other words, scientists compare rocks to locked vaults, but we are learning that they are more like sponges. This explains why evolutionary dating methods have, for example, one part of the rock to be 30 times older than another part of the same rock. So next time you hear someone say that certain rocks or the fossils in them are millions or billions of years old, just remember, rocks are not like locked vaults. They are more like sponges which gain or lose elements that make accurate dating of them impossible. There is no good scientific evidence that the Earth is any older than the few thousands of years indicated by the Bible records.
7: 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And be sure to join us next time for another Creation Moment, proclaiming evidence of God's truth.
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2: These evildoers themselves will often let slip what their agenda is in public. They have a very nightmarish and dystopian vision for the future. I don't think that future necessarily has to be set in stone, but if we do nothing, if people who love liberty, if people who love God sit back and do nothing and allow these evildoers to run wild, I can almost guarantee you that this is not going to end well for anyone.
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4: 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He breaks them, He distributes them, and He causes a life in His hands to bless a multitude.
3: 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For Tuesday, September 15th, I'm Dana Gresh. The Christmas story teaches us a lot about surrender, a lesson that's relevant all year around. God the Son surrendered to the perfect will of the Father. A young woman surrendered to God's plan and gave birth under extraordinary circumstances. How should this story influence your life today? Here's Nancy DeMoss-Wolgemuth.
4: I am so glad that God has given us in His Word examples of women that can be positive role models for people like me. And in Mary of Nazareth, I find a great illustration of the kind of woman that God uses to accomplish His purposes in this world. And for many years, my life has been very challenged and blessed by the characteristics out of the life of this special woman. We're looking at those characteristics, and we've seen that God chose this woman for a task that was humanly impossible. She was a virgin, but God said, "You're going to have a child." And she understandably said to the angel, "How can this be?" And the angel explained that it was the power of God that was going to come upon her and enable her to do the task for which God had raised her up. And so we've realized that not only Mary, but we also have been chosen by God for a task of taking the life of Christ into our homes, our churches, our communities, and into this world. It's a task that's impossible if the power of the Holy Spirit is not upon us. We want to continue today looking at some further characteristics out of the life of this great woman of God. And I want to read in the Gospel of Luke a passage that will give us the context for this next point. We read in our last session of the angel's visit to Mary and how the angel said in Luke 1, verse 31, "You will be with child and you will give birth to a son and you are to give him the name Jesus." And then Mary asks this question, "How will this happen?" And the angel answered, verse 35, "The Holy Spirit will come upon you, and the power of the Most High will overshadow you. So the Holy One to be born will be called the Son of God. Even Elizabeth, your relative,

Active is going to have a child in her old age, and she who was said to be barren is in her sixth month, for nothing is impossible with God. And then verse 38, I am the Lord's servant, Mary answered. May it be to me as you have said. Then the angel left her. As I read this passage, I see that Mary was an available woman, an available surrendered woman, willing for God to use her in whatever way he chose. Her response to this challenge is, I am the Lord's servant. Some of your translations use the word handmaiden. It's the word for the lowest form of hired servant. It's someone who is a bondservant, a slave, whose life is totally at the disposal of their master. And Mary is saying, I have a master. His name is Jehovah God. And I am his handmaiden. I am his servant. I have no reason for living other than to please God. So whatever he wants to do with my life, whatever he wants me to do with my life, I'm available. I'm surrendered to that call of God in my life. Now, for Mary to offer herself up in this way to God was a very costly surrender. Think about what she had to be willing to embrace if she was going to say yes to the plan of God. She was saying, I'm willing to become pregnant. I'm willing to carry the life of this child within me. And I'm willing to endure the inevitable misunderstanding, the ridicule, people who will never believe that this is God's child. They know I'm not married. They will think that I've been unfaithful to Joseph, my fiancé, or that we have been involved immorally. There was no way she was going to be able to make people understand. In fact, in that culture, it was possible that she would be stoned if people believed that she had been immoral. So she's really saying, I am willing to give up my life. You see, we know the end of the story. We know the rest of the story, but Mary didn't. All she knew was that God had sent this messenger to say, I have a job for you. And Mary says, behold the handmaiden of the Lord. I am your servant. You say go, I will go. You say do this, I will do this. She was offering up her body in a very literal sense to be used by God for his purposes. She was willing to endure the process of going through labor, to deliver that child, to give birth to that child, the process of carrying that child then as an infant, nursing the child, and raising that child up in the ways of God. This was a huge responsibility, as it is, by the way, anytime God asks a woman to have a child, but particularly so in this situation. And she just said, yes, I am the Lord's servant. I'm available. Now, when the angel came to Mary on that particular day, we know for sure that this is not what Mary was planning on happening. Mary didn't wake up that morning expecting to have an angel visit her, expecting to be the one who would give birth to the Messiah. She had plans. She was engaged. Like any engaged young woman, she was planning the wedding, planning to be married to Joseph, to live happily ever after. She had her little picture in mind of what her life was going to be like. And when God sent this messenger from heaven, it threw a real kink in her plans. It wasn't what she'd been expecting. It wasn't her agenda. But she remembered that she wasn't writing the script, that God was writing the script. And therefore, she was able to say, yes, I'm available. I surrender to this purpose. Even when those purposes were contrary to all that she had planned or expected for her life. And that's the attitude that I see in Mary throughout her life. Just this attitude of surrender. Yes, Lord, I'm available. I'm willing. Now, it was not only true of Mary, but it's true of us as well, that there is a price to be paid if we want to be used by God. And we face a choice when we become aware of that price. Will we say, yes, I'm available. I'm the handmaiden, the servant of the Lord. I'm at your disposal. You are my master. Or will we say, Lord, I have my own plans. I hadn't intended to spend my life this way.
This is not what I

intended to happen with my future. The available, surrendered woman is the woman that God can use. Some of you are familiar with the name of Betty Stamm, who was martyred along with her husband as a missionary in China in 1935 at the age of 27. They had a little girl, and this couple who'd gone to give their lives to the Chinese people ended up literally giving their lives as martyrs for the gospel of Christ. Betty Stamm wrote in a journal a prayer that I have found myself being challenged to offer up to the Lord many times. I'm so glad she wrote it down, and I'm so glad that I've had the privilege, along with many others over all these years, of being challenged by these words. Here's what she said. "Lord, I give up my own purposes and plans, all my own desires, hopes, and ambitions, and I accept thy will for my life. I give myself, my life, my all utterly to thee, to be thine forever. I hand over to thy keeping all of my friendships. All the people whom I love are to take second place in my heart. Fill me now and seal me with thy spirit. Work out thy whole will in my life at any cost, now and forever. For to me to live is Christ. Amen." You know, many times over the years, I found myself having to go back and evaluate, is that really the condition of my heart? That's an easy prayer to read. It's a hard prayer to pray and mean it. And God knows our heart, and when he knows our heart is to be available and surrendered, I believe he takes us up on that heart's desire. I remember several years ago, I was asked to speak at a conference of college-age young people that was being held between Christmas and New Year's. And I went to speak to several hundred young people, college students, and the subject that I was speaking on that particular conference was this matter of surrender. I told them real honestly, this was not my plan to come and do a conference like this, but I told them how God had challenged me with the issue of surrender. In the course of that message, I don't often say it quite this way, but in that particular case, I said, I believe that there are many in this room that God is calling you out to surrender your life to vocational Christian service. I finished the conference and went home. About a year later, as I recall, I received a letter from a young woman named Angie. I'd never met her, but she said, I was in that conference when you spoke a year ago. She said, I was getting ready to graduate from college. She had her particular major and was planning a career in a particular field. But she said, when you talked about how you had surrendered to God's call, even to come to that conference, God began to work in my heart. And I began to say, she wrote to me, yes, Lord, if you want my life, I will do whatever you want me to do. Well, now, a year later, she was writing to me to say, I'm now raising my financial support to go join the staff of a Christian organization where I'll be involved in reaching other college students with the gospel of Christ. And then she said, I'll never forget this, I'm so glad that you said yes to the Lord on that day when he asked you to leave your house on Christmas break and come speak to a group of college students. And so I would ask, as we reflect on Mary's surrender to God, have you made yourself fully available to God for whatever purposes he might want to use your life? The danger is that we would tell God how we think he ought to use our lives. And we look at someone else who's being used in a particular way and we think, I'd like to be used that way. But God has said, no, I want you to be the mother of these three preschool children. I want you to be a praying grandmother. I want you to focus on loving to Christ this husband who's far from God. I want you to be a single servant in my service. So are you available for whatever purposes God wants to use your life? And are you willing for him to use your life at any cost? There will be a cost, as we have seen. But let me say this, there is no sense of true sacrifice when it's God asking us to give up something or to pay a price to be used by him. It's really not a sacrifice. I mean, look at what Mary was going to experience as a result of saying yes to the Lord. She was going to become the mother of the Messiah.
And I think there's so many blessings and ways that God wants to use us that we never perhaps fully experience because we're still holding on to our lives, our reputation, our rights, our time, our convenience, our comfort. And Jesus said, if you hold on to your life, you lose it. But if you're willing to let it go, to die to your plans, to your agenda, and say, Lord, I embrace your calling and your will in my life, then that's the life that will be a fruitful life. You may be in a very obscure place and thinking my life can't really make any difference here. But the fact is, when you surrender your life, then he takes those little fishes and loaves of bread in that little boy's lunch. He breaks them, he distributes them, and he causes a life in his hands to bless a multitude. So we've seen that Mary was an available and surrendered woman. I want us to look at another characteristic in Mary's life, and that is that she was a believing woman, a woman who trusted God and took him at his word. I'm going back to Luke chapter 1 and continuing in the passage that we've been reading, Luke chapter 1, beginning at verse 39. At that time, having now just received the word from the angel that she was to have this child, having surrendered herself to that purpose, then the scripture says, Mary got ready and hurried to a town in the hill country of Judea, where she entered Zechariah's home and greeted her cousin Elizabeth. Now, what precedes this is that her cousin Elizabeth, who was an older woman, was barren, was not able to have children. God had supernaturally caused her to conceive, and she was going to be the mother of John the Baptist. So Mary goes to visit Elizabeth, and verse 41 tells us, when Elizabeth heard Mary's greeting, the baby leaped in her womb, and Elizabeth was filled with the Holy Spirit. In a loud voice, she exclaimed, "Blessed are you among women." Notice it doesn't say that she was blessed above all other women, but that she was blessed among women. That says to me there are senses, though Mary was unique in God's specific calling for her life, she's not the only one who's blessed. We can all be included in that number of blessed women if we have the heart attitude and response to God that she did. So Elizabeth says, "Blessed are you among women, and blessed is the child you will bear. But why am I so favored that the mother of my Lord should come to me? As soon as the sound of your greeting reached my ears, the baby in my womb leaped for joy." And here's the verse I want you to notice, verse 45. "Blessed is she who has believed that what the Lord has said to her will be accomplished." Who is the woman who's blessed? It's not the woman who has God's promises. It's the woman who believes God's promises. Blessed is the woman who has believed that what the Lord has said to her will be accomplished. You see, God sent his promise to Mary, but Mary didn't have to believe the promises of God. Mary chose to embrace God's promises, to exercise faith in his promises, and to believe that he was able to fulfill that which he had promised. I mean, she knew she couldn't do this. So if it was going to happen, the only way it was going to happen was by faith. God loves to put us into situations where what he wants to do in us and through us cannot happen apart from faith. And faith pleases God. God loves to have it so that we say, Lord, if you don't do this, it's not going to happen. Mary believed God. And that faith activated the power and blessing of God in her life. And as a result, God fulfilled his promise, and a Savior was born. Now listen, God will fulfill his promises. God will accomplish his purposes, regardless of whether or not you and I believe God. But I think there are many ways that he wants to include us in on that process that we may just be bypassed. And God may use somebody else who chooses to believe him. Mary believed God, and as a result, she became an instrument through whom God was able to bring blessing to the world. So you say, how do I know what to believe? That's where we've got to get into this book, to find out the promises of God, to find out what he has said to us, and then to take him at his word, to believe that what he has said is true, to exercise faith in God's promises.
And I've begun to keep in my own devotional journal a list of the promises of

God that God has particularly impressed in my own heart. I write out the promises, and then I find myself going back to them again and again, reading them aloud and saying, God, I choose to believe that what you have said here is true and that you will keep your word. I want to be a woman who walks

0: humble apart from his power. You see, we don't often live really in the realm of faith. So much of what we say we're believing God for is something that we really could do it ourselves. But I believe we all need to have things in our lives that we're believing God for that are impossible if God doesn't do it. You may be believing God for the salvation of an unbelieving mate. You may be waiting on God and believing him on behalf of a son or daughter who doesn't have a heart for God. And you've done what you could to create a context, to create hunger and thirst for God, but ultimately you know it's God's grace and God's wooing that is going to draw the heart of that son or daughter or that grandchild back to God. What are you believing God for that is impossible apart from his power? And how does your life demonstrate faith in the power of God? How does your life show the greatness of God in response to believing prayer? Lord, we not only want to be available and surrendered women, but we want to be women who believe you. We want our lives to be a rebuke to the unbelief of the world around us. And we want to live in such a way that we're walking by faith, not by what we can accomplish, but by what you and only you can do in us and through us. So Lord, would you make us women of faith? May we know your promises. May we believe your promises. And may we hold firmly to them, even when we cannot see how you're going to fulfill them. Thank you that you keep your word. Make us women of faith, I pray for Jesus' sake. Amen.
1: That's Nancy DeMoss Wohlgemuth in a series called Mary of Nazareth. Each of us has a lot to learn from Mary's example. Our specifics are different, but we're all called to say, yes, Lord. The Lord is working in the lives of women all around the world, accomplishing his purposes everywhere. I'm so encouraged by the ways he's allowed our global outreaches to expand throughout the 25 years we've aired Revive Our Hearts. I mean, just visiting reviveourhearts.com/global blows me away. The message of freedom, fullness, and fruitfulness in Christ is truly reaching far and wide. And Nancy's here with an example.
2: That has been so exciting to see. You know, when the Spanish version of Revive Our Hearts launched as a 5-day-a-week program, we were praying that it would spread throughout Latin America. But of course, God can use the program any way and anywhere he wants, like in Germany. 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
3: Hi, I'm Jadira. I'm so glad to greet all Spanish-speaking women listening to Aviva Nuestros Corazones. I lead a small group of Christian women in Hanover, Germany.
2: She first sent this message to Aviva Nuestros Corazones, the Spanish version of Revive Our Hearts. And then she sent us the message in English so Revive Our Hearts listeners could be encouraged as well.
3: The Lord has joined us together by his will and by his grace to seek him, to share his word, and to help other women to experience freedom and restoration through the power of his word. Our ministry has been running for about 8 years. A couple of weeks ago, I discovered Aviva Nuestros Corazones on the internet and shared it with my group.
2: This small group of Spanish-speaking women in Germany started studying the Spanish translation of the book Lies Women Believe that they received from Revive Our Hearts.
3: We are very thankful for Nancy and for all of you who make possible that Aviva Nuestros Corazones reaches the Spanish-speaking world. You are being used powerfully to bless so many women around the world. We have a dream that the programs can be translated into other languages like German, French, Italian, so that many women can be reached in Europe with the message of revival and freedom of Revive Our Hearts. We are just a handful of women, but we are all hungry for more and more of Jesus.
2: Don't you love that? God is using this small group in Germany to reach out to other Spanish-speaking women right in their own community.
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0: It will go toward reaching more women like Tabitha and the members of her small group with biblical teaching. 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This new resource is our way of saying thank you for your donation. Drawn from Nancy's teaching over the years, it explores the lives of women like Hannah, Sarah, and of course, Mary of Nazareth. And as you read, you'll discover that God uses ordinary women in extraordinary ways when their lives are surrendered to Him. When the Lord invites you to serve Him, are you ever tempted to look over your shoulder and see if someone else is watching? If so, and let's be honest, we've all done this, then tomorrow should be challenging in a good way. Mary was a humble woman, content to be a hidden servant. And there's so much we can learn from her. Please be back for Revive Our Hearts. 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
2: Hummingbirds are the smallest of all warm-blooded creatures, and at birth they weigh less than a post-it note. 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So how can they rest at night? Well, at night their metabolism slows down and their heart rate drops from 1,200 beats per minute to 35. Did this tiny creature evolve by chance, or was the hummingbird specially designed with purpose by a loving creator? In reference to birds, Jesus tells us that they neither sow nor reap, that they have no storehouses or barns, and that it is God who feeds them. In reference to mankind, He tells us that the very hairs of our heads are all numbered, and that we are of more value than many sparrows. I am David Reeves. Truly, the heavens declare the glory of God.
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2: The silence of that seventh seal is broken. The prayers of the saints have been heard. The order has been issued to blow the trumpets. The angels raise up their trumpets near their mouth. They're ready to play.
3: Welcome to In Grace with Jim Scudder, the senior pastor of Quentin Road Baptist Church in suburban Chicago. He is also the president of Dayspring Bible College, shaping the next generation of Christian leaders.
4: Hi, Jim Scudder here today on In Grace. We are going to continue our study of the book of Revelation and our series Armageddon's Dawn. We do believe that the Lord's return is imminent. It can happen at any moment. And the Bible gives us a lot of things that are going to happen in this end of time season. And one of the things that's going to happen are a series of trumpet judgments. These begin with the opening of the seventh seal. So yesterday we started talking about the first seal, which was silence in heaven for a half hour. And then you have this intense sound of seven trumpets. Today we're going to talk about that. What are these seven trumpets? What's about to come, this next series of judgments upon planet Earth? And certainly we deserve judgment. I'm going to be talking today a little bit about the debate in the presidential elections that we had a few years ago about LGBTQ. And, you know, I don't think either party has this right, but I certainly know that one party gets this really wrong. And so we need to be engaged and involved, especially as pastors, but every Christian, we need to be involved as salt and light. We need to be voting. We need to be maybe running for election. We need to be encouraging people to vote. And we need to be engaged with those that are already lawmakers, praying for them to make the right decisions. So we're going to get into very, very important things today, and I'm glad you're listening. I also want to invite you to come and visit us at Quentin Road Baptist Church. I know many of you live all across the country and maybe other parts of the world. But those of you that live in the Chicago and Milwaukee areas, we'd love to invite you to Quentin Road Baptist Church. We're in Lake Zurich, Illinois, every Sunday at 11 o'clock, or I'd say almost every Sunday. I am preaching, and I would love to meet you after the service. And if you are not living in the area, but you might be passing through either by driving or flying, stop in and make it on a Sunday. Stop in and visit us, Quentin Road Baptist Church. We would love to meet you sometime soon.
2: We've had God speaking by the prophets. We have God speaking through Jesus. Now we have man's turn to speak. God has spoken. Thus saith the Lord. It's right here. Now it's our turn. And what is man saying today? Man is basically saying today, if you watch the Democratic presidential debates, and I'm not saying I'm a Democrat or Republican, I lean conservative. I do, because I think we should be conservative in our lives, especially in morality. We have to be if we're going to follow this. Is this really what God said? But now the debates are about LGBTQ rights and how someone will not be able to, I think, in the near future, preach against homosexuality from the pulpit. We still will, and that might mean that when we do, when I say we, I mean assistant pastors will speak against homosexuality in the pulpit until we're out of them. When we do, and I'm joking, I will do it, and that will be an arrestable offense or a fine defense or whatever. One of the candidates right now is saying that nonprofits or churches should not be tax exempt, and that will continue. I'm telling you, it's unbelievable what is being proposed that is totally against the Bible and against God. It's our turn to speak. What are we saying today? I think most of what we're saying today, I'm talking about as society, not just here in the United States, but around the world, is anti-God's word. Most of it is. So we have to be careful of how we buy into stuff, how we listen to stuff. That's why we need to be in his word, and we need to know what he said, because there's so much noise happening today. The things that man is saying is against what God has said. But after this half hour of silence, man is done speaking, now we have silence, there's going to be a lot of noise. Look at Psalm 2, verse 5. Then shall he speak unto them in his wrath and vex them in his sore displeasure. That will be God's turn to speak again. And then we have the intense sound. We have a brass section in our orchestra, and the brass section is louder than any other instrument in the orchestra. And they know it, and they like it. And that's why a good conductor has to make sure that other instruments have a chance to be heard. Because that trumpet is intense and it's piercing. And the Jewish people and Jewish life, they knew all about the trumpet. The trumpet was very, very important. So let's look at Revelation 8:2, that piercing, intense sound. I like the brass. I really do. I think it's a beautiful sound, but it is intense, right? I saw seven angels which stood before God, and to them were given seven trumpets. This tribulation period, in the second series of judgments, the seventh seal has revealed seven trumpets, and these trumpets will announce an intense period of tribulation, worse than the first judgments. Why seven? Well, seven in the Bible is a number that God uses. It is a number of completeness. We see it all through the Bible, don't we? We see it in the number of days in creation. How does an evolutionist explain 7 days in the week? You can't. The Bible can. The Bible does, because it is a description of what God did. 7 days. And then you have the seventh day is the day of rest. You have 7 days. Then in the Old Testament, they also had 7 years. They had 7 years and then a Sabbath. And then they had seven year periods, and that would lead to a year of Jubilee. After the 49 years, you'd have that 50th year, that year of Jubilee, when the prisoners would be released, the land would be returned, and all so on and so forth. Seven in Scripture. Of course, we also know that there were seven times around the city of Jericho. And we could just go through the name and dipping seven times in the Jordan River to be cured of leprosy. And in Revelation, we see seven all the time, don't we? We see the seven candlesticks, the seven churches, the seven messengers, the seven manifestations of the Spirit of God, the seven kings, the seven mountains, the seven seals, now the seven trumpets, 777. These judgments were predicted. Enoch predicted it. You know, sometimes we have more revelation in the New Testament about something that happened in the Old Testament. And here's an example. In Jude, in verse 14, we learn about Enoch, but we don't know much about him. But in Jude, he writes about Enoch, the seventh from Adam, prophesied of these, saying, "Behold, the Lord cometh with 10,000 of his saints to execute judgment upon all, and to convince all that are ungodly among them."

0: all their ungodly deeds, which they have ungodly committed, and of all their hard speeches, which ungodly sinners have spoken against him. That will end, as predicted by Enoch. The psalmist also referred to these judgments that are coming in Psalm 96, verse 13. Before the Lord, for he cometh to judge the earth, he shall judge the world with righteousness and the people with his truth. There will be an end to sin. There will be an end to rebellion. There will be an end to people saying, I'm going to do what I want to do, when I want to do it, how I want to do it, and I don't care what God has said. Or they take what God has said and they twist it or they ignore it. Either way, you're still rebelling against God. You have to take the word as it says, even if you don't like it. I don't like the doctrine of eternal hell, but it's in there. The Bible doesn't ask me to like it. It asks me to believe it. And so we believe what the Bible has to say because this is how God has revealed himself to us in our world today. He has spoken. The judgments that are to come were also substantiated by the Apostle Paul in a couple places. One in Acts chapter 17, verse 31, because he hath appointed a day in the which he will judge the world in righteousness by that man in whom he hath ordained, whereof he hath given assurance unto all men in that he hath raised him from the dead. Who is worthy to open these seals of judgment? It is Jesus. Romans 1:18. For the wrath of God is revealed from heaven against all ungodliness and unrighteousness of men who hold the truth in unrighteousness. These trumpets will sound, and as they sound, more and more will be revealed. The trumpets were used in Jewish life to call people together. The trumpets were used to announce war. The trumpets were used to announce special events. These seven trumpets will not be calling men to worship, but are warlike, and they will announce God's judgments that will be about to fall on the wicked ones on the earth. And then we have the third, and that's the ascending prayers. If there's one thing that you're going to pull from this message that will help you this week in your life, it is this. So listen carefully. Revelation 8, 3, and 4, we're going to talk about ascending prayers. Sometimes it seems like there's no way that my little prayer could possibly change anything, change an almighty, powerful God. There is something incredibly powerful and mysterious about prayer, and we had better pray. We had better make sure that's part of our everyday life. Another angel came and stood at the altar, having a golden censer, and there was given unto him much incense, that he should offer it with the prayers of all saints, and upon the golden altar which was before the throne, and the smoke of the incense which came with the prayers of the saints ascended up before God out of the angel's hand. So we have here the incense. Remember, the earthly tabernacle, which became the temple, the tabernacle was a temporary place of God's dwelling on the earth. The temple was a more permanent place. This was God's presence. His holiness was on the earth as he was leading his people, the people of Israel. Some people think that the temple in heaven is a model of the temple on earth. That's backwards. The temple on earth is a model of the temple in heaven.
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1: We have here a very important picture that we're about to talk about. But here we're talking about the prayers of all the saints. Who are the saints? Some people say the saints are those that had some unique experience in this life, and then they died, and eventually they achieved sainthood. That's not in the Bible. You don't believe something that's not in the Bible. Some people pray to those saints. That's not in the Bible. Who are we supposed to pray to? Pray to God the Father in the name of Jesus the Son and the power of the Holy Spirit. Okay, it's that simple. That's what the Bible teaches. Don't depart from what the Bible said. If those things aren't in the Bible, you have to start doubting why people would say these things. But who are saints? Well, saints are the believers. Anyone who has believed in the Lord Jesus Christ, you are a saint. And you're not a saint because you've done anything special. As a matter of fact, we haven't done anything special. Jesus paid for our sins on the cross. We believed in him. And because of his saintliness, his righteousness that is put to our account, now the Bible calls all of us saints. Isn't that wonderful? Saints. You don't have to do anything special. Just believe in the Lord Jesus Christ and you will be a saint. But think about the power of prayer. Think about the Christian who is weak and frail, but gets into the closet on her knees and prays a simple prayer to God. That simple prayer of a frail and old Christian on her knees in a closet is more powerful than any weapon in our arsenal today, or any weapon ever. The importance and the power of prayer cannot be underestimated. For these prayers of the saints are going up to God and are changing things. They're impacting the world in a mysterious way, and I can't explain it to you. All I can say is just pray. What's on your heart? Praise the Lord in prayer. Pray intercessory for other people. Then you could also ask for some things for yourself, but don't ask for a Corvette, okay? Say, Lord, meet my needs. But then pray for others. Man, you'll find that's gonna change your life more than anything when you learn to pray for others. Pray that God's righteousness would eventually fill the earth. We know it will. So we have the power of prayer, and these prayers are connected to the sounding of these trumpets. And then we have number four, the descending coals. What is this? Revelation 8:5, it says, the angel took the censer and filled it with fire of the altar and cast it into the earth. And there were voices and thunderings and lightnings and an earthquake. And the seven angels, which had the seven trumpets, prepared themselves to sound. We have this angel in heaven now that is taking this golden censer and has taken the coal from the altar. Remember, that is a picture of Calvary, right? And that brazen altar, the picture of Calvary, that place that saves, is also, when people reject that salvation, that same altar is going to be used to be cast down in judgment of sinners. And that's hard to understand. How could that same thing that saves us from hell be that thing that precipitates hell? It's because of people's unbelief. What saves us, if you don't believe in what saves us, that will be used to condemn and to punish. We have that censer coming down into the earth. The silence of that seventh seal is broken. The prayers of the saints have been heard. The order has been issued to blow the trumpets. The angels raise up their trumpets near their mouth. They're ready to play. That's where we're at in our study of Armageddon's dawn. Let's talk about the Navy SEALs one last time. The Navy SEALs, the most elite of all the forces of the United States. Becoming a Navy SEAL is voluntary. Can you believe people actually volunteer to go through Hell Week? I don't think any of us could make it to that point in the training. But if you do, it's voluntary. And isn't it interesting that Jesus gave himself a willing sacrifice for our sins? He volunteered. He said yes to the will of the Father. And because he volunteered, he saves. The seal is said to have never left a man behind. Jesus died on the cross so that all people can be saved. There's not one person who can say, Jesus didn't die for me. Jesus didn't pay for my sins. During that Bud's training and that infamous Hell Week, the seals go through hell, I guess is what you would say. But Jesus literally took upon himself our sins and therefore our hell. No, he didn't go to hell, but he paid the penalty, which is hell, for us. The seals train at an unbearable pace. They go through unbearable things because they say if they can't withstand that training when lives aren't on the line, there's no way they will be able to withstand when lives are on the line. But Jesus was ready, willing, and able, and did take unbearable punishment for us because our lives were on the line. Do you realize what he did for you? Do you realize the rescue that he has made for you? The price has been paid. All you have to do is receive. And if once you've received by faith the rescue, the pardon from Jesus Christ, you have eternal life. No longer are you under condemnation. You know, the sacrifices were done because of sin, the sin of individuals, the sin of the nation of Israel. And the sacrifices were never made as an atonement. The sacrifice was only made to cover that sin. But never could that sacrifice take away sin. But Jesus was the Lamb of God, and his sacrifice took away the sin of the world. My friends, put your faith in Jesus Christ. He is coming back. These judgments will come upon the earth. I'm not trying to scare you. I'm just trying to tell you what the Bible has said. Very clearly, all I did today was I read from Revelation chapter 8. These things are coming to pass. But there is a day of hope. There's a day of salvation. The door of salvation is open. All you have to do is step through. How? By believing. Jesus said, I am the door. How do you go to heaven? How are you forgiven your sins? You step through Jesus Christ. You say, I'm a sinner and I can't save myself. All of us have sin. We've all fallen short of the glory of God. But Jesus said, he is perfect and he is holy. And he said, I want to forgive you of that sin. I want to pay for that sin. God's wrath would be upon us. But instead, he volunteered to take the wrath of God upon himself. Unbearable punishment. We can't even imagine what he went through. Not only was the scourging, the whipping, being spat upon, nailed to a cross, the suffocation of crucifixion, all of that was horrendous. But the worst part upon it was God putting our sins on the Son. The earth shook just like it will in Revelation. The sky grew dark just like it will in Revelation. And Jesus became sin so that anyone who believes in him, he rescues you from hell to heaven. And you can have eternal life by simply believing in the Lord Jesus Christ. And if you have never received Jesus Christ as your Savior by faith, do it right now. And if you have questions about it, please call us. 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We also have a book, The Spiritual War Against Israel, Defending Biblical Zionism and Understanding Israel's Place in God's Prophetic Plan. 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And we also have the entire Armageddon's Dawn video series filmed in Israel
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4: If the stuff that you begin to accumulate only applies to Earth, then in fact you are earthbound with the stuff.
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6: The problem with money isn't that it can't make us happy. It's that whatever happiness it buys doesn't last. Today, Dr. Evans looks beyond temporary happiness to a joy that comes from investing our lives in something that lasts forever. Let's join him as he challenges us to build God's kingdom instead of our own.
4: When the Bible talks about materialism, it is never talking about how much money you have. The concern is not what's in the bank, how many cars are in the garage, how many garages there are for the cars that are in the garage, how many suits are in the closet. Some of God's choicest servants in the Bible were also very wealthy. Abraham, very wealthy. Job, exceedingly wealthy, and was given more at the end of his life than he had at the beginning. The concern of the Bible about the materialist is not the amount they have, but the perspective of the amount that they have. His concern about materialism is an attitude where you expect gold to do what only God can do. Now, some of you are saying, Pastor, you can go on because so far you're not applying this to me. Well, let's give you a few tests of materialism. Some questions that will help you to ask, are you a materialist? Not how much do you have, but what is your attitude toward what you have? First of all, are you content with what you have till you get more? Or are you discontent till you get more? If you're not at rest with God where you are because of where you would like to go, God would call you a materialist. Because you have not learned to get from God enjoyment, peace, tranquility. That comes from God. And we have used credit cards to get what only can come from God. Second test, are you looking for money to supply you what ought to be coming from God? It's sort of an extension of the first one. Are you content? And if you're discontent, are you looking for money to buy you what God gives? What is your dependency? What is your focus? And the third test is critical. When God and gold come into conflict, who wins? Just look back over your history. James says, come now. Did you find when you had less that you had more time for God? And now that you have more, you have less time for God. Has God's blessing decreased God in your life? If you have money and you're miserable, there's a spiritual problem. If you don't have money and you're miserable, there's a spiritual problem. Because in the Bible, joy has nothing to do with economic well-being. The cost of materialism, he says, is that God works against you. In fact, it cost some people their eternal destiny. You remember the rich young ruler? His love for money cost him heaven. You remember Lazarus and the rich man in Luke 16 says Lazarus in his poverty went to heaven. The rich man in his wealth went to hell. And when he got to hell, he asked Lazarus, the poor man, for one drop of water to cool his tongue in the heat of these flames. And Abraham said to the rich man, when you were on earth, you enjoyed the finer things of life. But now the role is flipped. You were so busy enjoying earth, you never got around to heaven. And it cost you eternity. Not because you had it, but because it blinded you to something more important. There is a high price tag for materialism. Please don't misunderstand me. It's not a high price tag to having money. There's a high price tag to having the wrong attitude about the money that you have or want to get. Because when gold replaces God, there is a price tag you must pay. Thirdly, the content of materialism. He says at the end of verse 3, in the last days that you have stored up your treasure, stored up your treasure. That's another word of saying hoarding. They desire to hoard. Now, this is different than legitimate saving. God does not mind saving. 2 Corinthians 12:14, the job of the parent is to store up for the children, to pass on an inheritance. What's the difference? Saving for your children, that's good. That's admirable. And the Bible says do it. That's tied to a legitimate purpose. Saving so that you have things when bad days come, or when days when you can't work, or retirement, that has a legitimate goal to it. Verse 4. Behold, the pay of the laborers who mowed your fields and which have been withheld by you cries out against you, and the outcry of those who did the harvesting has reached the ears of the Lord of Sabaoth, the Lord of the armies. Have you ever noticed when people get more, they get a little uppity? You know, uppity. If God has blessed you and you look down on other people, you are an evil person. When you look down at somebody because you have something they don't have, two things ought to happen when God has blessed you. Number one, you ought to be thankful. You ought to be more grateful. You ought to be more generous. You ought to be more sensitive because you know if it wasn't for the grace of God, somebody would be looking down at you. And the second thing it ought to do is make you helpful. Because you don't want to see somebody down there who you can help to get up. So you are a helping person. But if those two attitudes don't come with the blessing, then you're one of these people who abused others. You know how they help get their riches? They wouldn't pay their debts. A man would mow their fields and they would tell him, the check's in the mail. Not only was not the check in the mail, they had no intent on paying them. They were unjust. Leviticus 19, 13, Deuteronomy 24, verses 14 and 15, Jeremiah 22, verse 13 says that when a person works for you and performs a service, you are obligated to pay them and pay them when they have done it. Unless arrangements that are in agreement with that other person are made, it is evil to get a service that you don't pay for. And therefore, keep the money that literally belongs to someone else for the service that they performed. Not only that, but they bought the judges in the courts because the poor did not have a means of redress. They could not afford it. So they were unjust. They condemned and put to death the righteous man, verse 6 says. He does not resist you because he can't. Oh, but let me tell you something. If you're being mistreated at work, unjustly, unjust treatment. I'm not talking about whether you agree with your boss. I'm talking about it violates God's standard. Talk to God about it. You talk to God about it. Don't take this lightly, folks. If you are being treated unjustly and you have no power, use any legitimate power of redress, but he says you talk to the Lord of the armies, the Lord who commands the angelic host what to go down. And I remember a situation, true story. Remember about our church?

0: who was being abused by her boss. And mainly it was because she was a Christian and there were no complaints about her work and she was being abused. He would give her the extra work, make her stay overtime. He was just being ridiculous. Of course, she was looking for another job, hadn't found another job, and she came to me for counseling. Obviously, you have to work, but she couldn't handle the pressure. I said, let's get on our knees and go before the Lord and ask him to deliver you. And in tears, with tears coming down this young lady's face, she gave an outcry to God for justice. God, give me justice. I'm doing my work. I'm trying to honor you, but this man is against me. And I said, every day this week, I want you to pray and call on God for justice against this evil man. This would be a New Testament illustration of an imprecatory prayer. Imprecatory prayer is where you pray against the enemies of God. And she said, Lord, if this man's not going to change, then either get me a job, do something, but intervene. One week later, she called me screaming on the phone. I didn't know whether this was bad or good because she was just screaming. I said, Pastor, Pastor, Pastor, Pastor. I said, what? She said, you won't believe it. I said, what happened? My boss's supervisor was dissatisfied with my boss's work. He fired my boss yesterday. But that's not all. He gave me my boss's position. There was an outcry. So when you've done all you've been called on to do by God, Father alone knows all about it. And Father alone understands why. Cheer up, my brother. Call on the Lord of Sabaoth to intervene. Not only that, verse 5 says, but you have lived luxuriously on the earth and in want and pleasure. They lived life for the party. And that's the content of a materialist. A materialist lives to party. Nothing wrong with a party. Nothing wrong with a good party. Nothing wrong with a good time. But they weren't living for God. They were living for the party. The party wasn't the extra. God was the extra, if he was there at all. And so he says of them, you have fattened your hearts in a day of slaughter. That was the day of a party. They'd fatten up a calf so they'd have a lot of meat and stuff to eat for a party. They'd fatten up the calf because of the party. So all of life was a party. And God says, you don't know it, but you're going to be the calf for my party. You fatten up the calf for your party, and I'm fattening you up. In fact, I'm going to give you more riches. I'm going to let you make more money. I'm just going to give it to you, make you a fat cat. So when you go down, it'll be clear. And that's why you cannot love money, because when God takes you down, he takes you down hard.
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0: 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Well, let's get back to Dr. Evans now and his biblical exploration of the powerlessness of riches.
1: We close with a final point, the cure for materialism. It's really in the one word in verse 6, the righteous man, the righteous man. Now, stick with me on this closing point, church, the righteous man. How are you righteous in the use of materialism? Turn to Matthew 6, and let's look at this as our last passage today. Now, this is a very important principle I'm getting ready to share with you now, and one that will change your life. It will change your life and change your finances, by the way, if that is a need. Matthew chapter 6. This is Jesus talking, and he says in verse 19, do not lay up for yourselves treasures on earth where moth and rust destroy and where thieves break in and steal, but lay up for yourself treasures in heaven where neither moth nor rust destroys and where thieves do not break in and steal. For where your treasure is, there your heart will be also. Now watch this. This is a very misunderstood passage. In fact, Christians read over this passage and skip it because it doesn't seem very practical. How can you, living in this world, lay up treasures in heaven? So let me give you the brief summary of this verse, and it will transform your life. The key phrase is yourself. Lay not up for yourself. Not lay not up, but lay not up for yourself. When you think in terms of money, don't only think in terms of you. Now follow this. Lay not up for yourself. Don't become self-centered when it comes to treasures, because if you're self-centered, you're going to think about you. When it comes to treasures and you're living here on earth, do not lay it up for yourself, self-centeredness. Don't lay it up earthy. Lay it up heavenly. But what are you laying up? Treasures. He says when you accumulate stuff, whatever that stuff is, whatever those possessions are, clothes or money or cars or houses or whatever the stuff is, when you accumulate the stuff, don't merely think in terms of yourself. Think in terms of whether this stuff that I am beginning to accumulate has only earthly purposes tied to it or heavenly purposes tied to it. If the stuff that you begin to accumulate only applies to earth and has no eternal connectedness to it, then in fact you are earthbound with the stuff. Now the problem is that the stuff that's earthbound is going to stay here on earth, but the stuff that had eternity tied to it, even though it's the same stuff, will have eternal repercussions. Now, what's the point? The point is this. When the stuff that you accumulate and buy has a heavenly tie to it, that means God is now the owner. When it has an earthly tie to it, you are now the owner. The question is, as the owner, do you have sovereign control of what happens to the stuff? No. Thieves can break in and steal. Moths can eat it up. All kinds of things can happen to the stuff. You can have inflation. You can have depression. The stock market can go bust. You have no control over the stuff. But if it's only tied to earth, then you're going to have to go with how earth goes, up and down. But when the stuff, whatever you accumulate, has a heavenly connectedness to it, or whether it has the glory of God as a part of it, then God takes care of it because he doesn't allow moths with his stuff. He doesn't allow inflation and depression to mess with his stuff. Stock markets don't determine what happens with his stuff. So that's what you do when you dedicate your baby to the Lord, when you dedicate your house to the Lord, when you dedicate your car to the Lord. You're saying, this stuff is your stuff. So since this stuff is your stuff, I'm not going to worry about this stuff because you can

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So I'm just going to use your stuff while I give it back to you for your glory while you watch over your stuff. It's turning it over to God. You say, how do you do that? He tells you in verse 21,

0: You say, Pastor, I love your sermon, but I gotta go. My house is on fire. Now, why would you leave me at the close of my sermon? Why would you leave me when I'm making my final point? Why would you leave me when I'm trying to bring it home to go out, get in your car, and go to your home just because somebody came and said your house was on fire? The reason you would leave is because your stuff is in trouble. Your stuff that you pay for, the furniture, the TVs, the house. You know why you would leave? Because your heart will always follow your treasure. Your heart will always follow your treasure. Therefore, if your heart follows your treasure and not your treasure follows your heart, then make sure you're investing in treasures that have eternity tied to them, because then your heart will automatically follow your treasure. If you don't have eternity tied to the stuff, then your heart's not going to be in eternity, because the stuff's not tied to eternity. Your treasure, where you make your investment, will always determine where your heart follows. That's what he's saying. And so we close. We close. You know, it's a man one time had two calves. They were prize-winning calves. One had a blue stripe down it. The other had a yellow stripe down it. These calves would win thousands of dollars. Man came to his wife. He said, honey, this is something. The Lord then blessed us with two prize-winning calves. I'm going to honor the Lord. This calf is mine and ours. This calf is the Lord. Whatever this calf brings in, we give it to the Lord. Whatever this calf brings in, we're going to keep for ourselves, because the God has given us these two calves. He came in a week later depressed and downhearted. Wife said, honey, what's wrong? He said, honey, the Lord's calf just died. Have you ever noticed it's always the Lord's calf that dies? You ever notice that? You ever notice when things get tight, it's always the Lord's money that gets left out? You ever notice when it comes time for spiritual things, when it's TV or the Lord, it's the Lord's calf that always dies? Have you ever noticed that gold quickly replaces God? Psalm 62:10 says it's okay to be rich as long as it doesn't take your heart. Proverbs 22:1 says a good name is better than much money. A man one day was talking to a young man about life. He said, young man, let's talk about life. He said, what are your plans? The young man said, well, I'm going to go to college and get a good education. The older man said, then what? He said, then I'm going to go get a good job and I'm going to make a lot of money. And the old man said, well, yeah, that's great. Then what? Then I'm going to have a family and I'm going to raise my kids up and send them to the best possible schools. He said, that's wonderful. Then what? He said, well, then after I get my kids all gone, me and my wife, we're going to travel around the world. He said, well, sounds pretty good. Then what? He says, well, then we're going to retire, and we're going to have enough saved and stashed so that we can live the life of Raleigh in our retirement days. He said, well, that sounds pretty good, guy. Well, then what? He says, well, then, after that's over, I'll die. And the old man looked at him and said, yeah, well, yeah. Then what? Because one day everybody in here will stand before Jesus Christ, and there will be no MasterCards, no American Express, no Marriott hotel reservations. And he won't ask you what you left behind. He's only going to want to know, what did you forward ahead? Is there anything up here from the stuff I let you have down there?
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3: Do you think that people should fear God? 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
5: 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If we really do need to keep this information, file it, but don't just pile it. 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Remember, when you're drowning in a sea of requests, using a raft, refer, assign, file, trash, can be an effective way to redeem the time.
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1: Experience the American dream with today's Patriot of the Past interview. 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I'm with Francis Scott Key, who was an eyewitness to last night's battle.
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0: Sometimes we've heard a story so many times that the wonder of it gets a little lost in familiarity. But there's nothing ordinary about what we'll witness in this study today. Our exciting journey through the book of Exodus continues on Through the Bible with Dr. J. Vernon McGee. We'll see the unmatched power of God on full display. It was divine power that rescued the children of Israel from Pharaoh's army. But before that, God's power turned the Nile to blood and devastated Egypt's ecosystem with frogs and insects. Only God could blanket Egypt in darkness, and only God holds power over life and death. And once again, we're going to see something only God could do, the miraculous deliverance of the Israelites in one of the greatest miracles recorded in the Old Testament. In fact, this event was so significant that Jewish people still remember it every year as they celebrate Passover. It's that important. Now, as we continue our journey with the Israelites through the desert, we're going to discover that God didn't always answer every need with a miracle. But whenever he did, it was unforgettable. Let's pray for each other as we open God's Word. Lord, would you fill us with your wisdom and knowledge and understanding, and then help us to walk more closely with you, trusting you with every part of our lives. In Jesus' name, amen. Here's Dr. J. Vernon McGee with our study of Exodus 13 on Through the Bible.
1: Now, last time we saw that the children of Israel were delivered out of the land of Egypt in the sense that that night they marched out, but they have not crossed the Red Sea. We'll get that, however, in the next chapter, chapter 14. But now they are leaving the land of Egypt, and they're moving over toward the Red Sea. And I want to begin reading here in chapter 13. And the Lord spake unto Moses, saying, Sanctify unto me all the firstborn, whatsoever openeth the womb among the children of Israel, both of man and of beast, it is mine. And Moses said unto the people, Remember this day in which ye came out from Egypt, out of the house of bondage, for by strength of hand the Lord brought you out from this place, there shall no leavened bread be eaten. As the children of Israel are now coming out of the land of Egypt, why, they have this given to them of the Lord. The firstborn in Egypt died. The gods of Egypt claim the firstborn. God, by the way, claims that. And we find, though, that he sometimes comes off very badly today. He claims the first from believers today. And again, I think that a great many do not give him that place that he should have. It's very important, by the way, to get this tremendous message before us that God claims the best, the very best, if you please. And here we find that he is claiming the firstborn. I think God claims the first in everything, and he wants to have first place in our lives. The problem has always been so many believers today put him last. They say, if I have time, I'll do this for the Lord. And they don't have time because they've been giving time to something that is their own, something that was for their own personal interest or amusement. There are those who say, yes, I'm going to give the Lord part of what I make if there's any left over. We always do that. I remember hearing Billy Sunday say years ago, he was riding across the country

with William Wrigley, the original William Wrigley, the man who really made the chewing gum and made the money from the chewing gum to begin with. And he was a Christian, and he told Billy Sunday on the train, he said, "I've always made it a practice in my life to give the Lord a tenth of everything that I make, and I don't give him the last tenth. I give him the first tenth." That's quite interesting of how God is blessed and prospered. And don't misunderstand me. God doesn't guarantee that to anyone. He hasn't promised that to anyone. But it's interesting how God has blessed men and women who have put him first. And when you put him first, may I say that that means you put him first. That's no mucking around, no compromising, no half-truth in saying that we put God first. He must come first. Now, the children of Israel, just as they are on the wilderness march, they've just come out of Egypt, and remember, they've been slaves. And God says to them, "The firstborn belongs to me." And immediately, many of them could say, "Well, look, Lord, you've just delivered us out of slavery, and now you're already claiming one of ours." Well, the Lord Jesus does the same thing for you and me today. He saves us out of the bondage of sin and delivers us and sets us free. And he says, "If the Son make you free, you'll be free indeed." But wait just a moment. He also is saying that, "I want you to give yourself to me." Well, you say, "I'm free." You are. You don't have to. But the important thing is, the blessing comes when we voluntarily come and put him first. That is something that they are having now to learn. I begin reading at verse 5 now of Exodus 13. "And it shall be when the Lord shall bring thee into the land of the Canaanites, and the Hittites, Amorites, Hivites, and the Jebusites, which he sware unto thy fathers to give thee, a land flowing with milk and honey, that thou shalt keep this service in this month." In other words, they had observed the Passover feast and the feast of unleavened bread. Verse 6, "7 days thou shalt eat unleavened bread, and in the seventh day shall be a feast to the Lord. Unleavened bread shall be eaten 7 days, and there shall no leavened bread be seen with thee, neither shall there be leaven seen with thee in all thy quarters." Now, frankly, when they came out of Egypt, you remember, they took their kneading boards and the dough that was on it, and it was leaven. God says, "I want you to get rid of that." They had to leave that back in the land of Egypt. "Unleavened bread shall be eaten 7 days, and there shall no leavened bread be seen with thee, neither shall there be leaven seen with thee in all thy quarters. And thou shalt show thy son in that day, saying, This is done because of that which the Lord did unto me when I came forth out of the land of Egypt." In other words, this is to be passed from generation the generation, that God had delivered them out of the land of Egypt. "It shall be for a sign unto thee upon thine hand, and for a memorial between thine eyes, that the Lord's law may be in thy mouth, for with a strong hand hath the Lord brought thee out of Egypt. Thou shalt therefore keep this ordinance in his season from year to year. And it shall be when the Lord shall bring thee into the land of the Canaanites, as he sware unto thee and to thy fathers, and shall give it thee, that thou shalt set apart unto the Lord all that openeth the matrix, and every firstling that cometh of a beast which thou hast, the males shall be the Lord's." Now, the firstborn of all the stock that they had, that was true out in the field, that one-tenth, and it was the first tenth, belonged to the Lord. "And every firstling of an ass thou shalt redeem with a lamb." You see, God didn't want one of these long-eared animals as an offering. It had to be the lamb. "And if thou wilt not redeem it, then thou shalt break his neck, and all the firstborn of man among thy children shalt thou redeem." They were to be redeemed, as we shall see later on, by silver. Silver was the redemption money.
Now, he goes on.

to talk to them along this line. And let's look at this, because it's extremely interesting. It shall be when thy son asketh thee in time to come, saying, what is this? That thou shalt say unto him, by strength of hand the Lord brought us out from Egypt, from the house of bondage. And it came to pass, when Pharaoh would hardly let us go, that the Lord slew all the firstborn in the land of Egypt, both the firstborn of man, the firstborn of beast. Therefore I sacrifice to the Lord all that openeth the matrix, being males. But all the firstborn of my children I redeem. And it shall be for a token upon thine hand, and for frontlets between thine eyes. For by strength of hand the Lord brought us forth out of Egypt. Now this is to remind them that God had delivered them out of the land of Egypt, and therefore the firstborn of their sons had to be redeemed by silver. We are told today that we're not redeemed by silver or gold, but with the precious blood of Christ. Now verse 17, and it came to pass, when Pharaoh had let the children go, that God led them not through the way of the land of the Philistines, although that was near. For God said, let peradventure the people repent when they see war, and they return to Egypt. Now these people are just out of slavery, and they're not prepared for warfare at all. And the short way into the land, if you get your map and will note it, would be up the sea coast, would be up by the Mediterranean Sea, and that would take them right into the land. You remember in the Six-Day War, when Israel, you will recall, moved to the sea coast, and they moved the Egyptians out. They just came right down the seacoast. Well, of course, they were prepared. They had the tanks and the planes to do it. But these people are just out of slavery, and they do not have any instruments even to fight with. So God, very graciously, and notice how good he is to them. He takes them through the wilderness. It's a long route, but it will spare them from warfare. They'll not have to face an enemy until they do get into the land. Well, in 40 years, they will be equipped. They will have an army, as we're going to see, and they'll be prepared. But they're not prepared at this time. And somebody says, but God, by miracle, could have delivered them. True. But you see, there is today, I can't help but be sick when I see the attitude of some Christians. They feel like God's got to perform a miracle every minute for them, and that you have a right to demand of the Lord that he intervene for you. If you're sick, he has to heal you and all that sort of thing. Well, my friend, he can do it. It's not a question of God's ability. It's always a question of the willingness of God and whether this is the way God wants to do it. Now, God could have brought them through the land of the Philistines, but he didn't want them at this time to be engaged in warfare and come up against it for the very simple reason they were not equipped for it. He could have delivered them. And when it's necessary, God's prepared to perform a miracle for us, but only to accomplish his will and his way in our lives. How we need to keep that in mind. Now notice verse 18. But God led the people about through the way of the wilderness of the Red Sea, and the children of Israel went up harnessed out of the land of Egypt. Now that word harness is a very interesting word. I guess in the Elizabethan days that it probably was quite meaningful to those people, but harness to us just means that they really were put under a yoke again. But that's not it. The whole thought is they went up orderly. They did not come out of Egypt as a mob. They were organized. They came out. They didn't have an army, but they certainly were organized, and it means by five in a rank. They lined up five in a row. And if you had seen them going through the wilderness, you'd probably seen the most orderly group that you've ever seen. Now, there's something else that's quite interesting here. It says, and Moses took the bones of Joseph with him, for he had straitly sworn the children of Israel, saying, God will surely visit you,
and ye shall carry up my bones away hence with you. Now, you will recall back in the book of Genesis, in fact, it's in the last part of the book of Genesis. It's the 50th chapter, and at that time, I called attention to it that Joseph, when he died, he said unto his brethren, I die, and I'm reading now Genesis 50, 24, and God will surely visit you and bring you out of the land unto the land which he sware to Abraham, Isaac, and to Jacob. And Joseph took an oath of the children of Israel, saying, God will surely visit you, and ye shall carry up my bones from hence. Now, that time has come. Quite a few years have gone by. At least 200 years have elapsed. And now there has arisen a Pharaoh who knew not Joseph. He's no longer the national hero in the land of Egypt. He was at the time he died, but he's not now. Joseph knew that that would be true. They couldn't take him out of the land of Egypt and bury him at the time he died. So Joseph said, I want to be buried in that land. Now Moses took up the bones of Joseph to bury him in that land. Why remove his bones? What difference would it make if he's got a hope someday of being raised from the dead and taken up to heaven? Why, it wouldn't make any difference whether your launching pad was in Egypt or up in the land of Israel, where he's buried up in the Ephraim country. Well, the fact of the matter is, he expects to be raised in that land, for that land, for there is to be a resurrection of these people in that land for the millennium and then for eternity. That will be heaven for them. And that was the hope of Joseph. And this is the hope of Moses, you see. It's by faith that he does this. And then we're told, verse 20, and they took their journey from Succoth and encamped in Etham in the edge of the wilderness. Now you'll find that they are moving now toward that wilderness, and it's a frightful wilderness. Now again, notice what God does in verse 21. And the Lord went before them by day in a pillar of a cloud and led them the way, and by night in a pillar of fire to give them light to go by day and night. He took not away the pillar of cloud by day nor the pillar of fire by night from before the people. Now these people crossed that hot and burning desert, and Moses himself called it a very frightening desert. But they went through it, and they didn't even get sunburned, but they had a pillar of cloud over them by day. These people had something that no other nation has ever had, and this is the appearance of it now, and that is they had the glory. And no other nation has ever had the visible presence of God. And that's the way that Paul, you'll recall, he defined the children of Israel. He raised the question, you'll recall, who are Israelites? That's in Romans 9:4. To whom pertaineth adoption and the glory? These people had the glory, the visible presence of God. Now, no nation has ever had that. And the church does not have the visible presence of God. And these people that talk today about they've had a vision and they've seen something, the thing to do is when you have a vision, and I'm sure many of us do at night, we have a very vivid dream, the thing to do is not to try to feel that God is speaking to us in it, but to find out what we had for dinner. That's the explanation for it. It's not God speaking to us. It's the fact that we ate something for dinner we should not have eaten. And that's the explanation of it. But the church has nothing visible given to it. We're blessed with all spiritual blessings in the heavenlies, and we walk by faith. You see, these people are walking, looking to the coming of Christ. We look back to a historical event. And frankly, we do not need the visible presence of God to walk by faith. They did in that day because the redemption had not been worked out in history as it has for us today. So you see now God is making every preparation for every eventuality that will bring these people safely through the wilderness.
That is the preparation that he's making. And actually,

0: They're not really out of the land of Egypt. They are out of that fertile valley of the Nile. They have now hit the desert, and they're crossing over, coming now to the Red Sea. And that brings us in chapter 14 to this particular section here. And I begin reading now in chapter 14. And the Lord spoke unto Moses, saying, Speak unto the children of Israel, that they turn and encamp before Pi-hahiroth, between Migdal and the sea, over against Baal-zephon, before it shall ye camp by the sea. Now, I don't know about you, but I don't know where these places are. I take it that they are there between the Nile River, where they left the land of Goshen, and the Red Sea. They moved into that area. Now, notice, though Pharaoh has let them go, he's still reluctant to let them go. Verse 3, For Pharaoh will say of the children of Israel, They are entangled in the land. The wilderness hath shut them in. Now, he had, of course, spies watching their movement, and a movement of 2.5 million people would be very difficult to conceal anyway. Now, he expected them to go up the coast route through the land of the Philistines. Now they are headed out toward this wilderness, and frankly, Pharaoh thinks they're lost, that they don't know where they're going, that no one would attempt to go through that dreadful wilderness. Now, notice, God says that when he sees that, why, he'll think the children of Israel are trapped, and he's going to go after them. Again, you see, he let them go reluctantly. Verse 4, And I will harden Pharaoh's heart, that he shall follow after them. And I will be honored upon Pharaoh and upon all his hosts, that the Egyptians may know that I'm the Lord. And they did so. Now, you would think that what had already happened was enough. But believe me, something even more profound is going to take place that will convince the Egyptians. And now, verse 5, it was told the king of Egypt that the people fled. The heart of Pharaoh and his servants was turned against the people, and they said, Why have we done this, that we have let Israel go from serving us? And he made ready his chariot and took his people with him. And he took 600 chosen chariots and all the chariots of Egypt and captains over every one of them, so that the host of Egypt is going with 600 chariots. Now, you can imagine what 600 chariots would do to a poor, helpless, defenseless people, and especially women and children and cattle. Why, they would make havoc of them and make hash of them also. Now, the Lord hardened the heart of Pharaoh, king of Egypt, and he pursued after the children of Israel, and the children of Israel went out with a high hand. But the Egyptians pursued after them all the horses and chariots of Pharaoh and his horsemen and his army, and overtook them in camping by the sea beside Pi-hahiroth before Baal-zephon. And when Pharaoh drew nigh, the children of Israel lifted up their eyes, and behold, the Egyptians marched after them, and they were sore afraid, and the children of Israel cried unto the Lord. Now, this is the proper place for me to stop today, because this is what you do with the continued story. Here is the Red Sea ahead of them, the hosts of Egypt back of them, and these poor defenseless people are caught between the devil and the deep blue sea. How are they going to get over? Well, we'll just have to stop there today, and we'll find out next time. May God richly bless you, my beloved.
1: Have you ever been caught between the devil and the deep blue sea? You know, most of us have been there at one time or another, and maybe you're feeling that way right now. Maybe you thought that you were following the Lord's direction, but now you feel stuck and frustrated and really unsure which way to turn. Well, there is an answer. You can turn to God, cast your burden on Him, and trust Him to deliver you. 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

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I'm Steve Schwetz, and I'll meet you back here next time as we continue gleaning great truths from God's Word.

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2: If you could be accounted righteous before God by doing good deeds, by giving your money, by helping the poor, by being religious, being kind, why did Jesus die? Why did he suffer on that cross? 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What is the purpose of the cross? Are you telling me that God would allow his dear, darling, precious son to die in unmentionable agony upon that cross when you could be saved without it? Friend, if that is true, I hate to meet that God in a dark alley. I have no respect for a God who would allow Jesus Christ to die that way upon the cross, to be butchered on a Roman cross, when you could be saved by just being good.
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1: Despite our upcoming midterm election, there is a globalist plan to strip the U.S. of its sovereignty. 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

0: and spiritually, ultimately yielding control to these systems. VCY invites you to hear Alex Newman, the senior editor of The New American and founder of Liberty Sentinel, at the next VCY rally titled Exposing the Globalist Agenda.
1: It's very clear that they have been preparing for this for decades. 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
1: Welcome to another eye-opening episode of Revealing the Truth About Islam, the radio show that shines the light of truth into the darkness of Islam. Exposing the lies of Muhammad, exposing the errors in the Quran. It's Revealing the Truth About Islam. 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
2: Hello and greetings to you in the name of our Lord and our Savior, Jesus Christ. It is our joy to have you with us as we respond to the lies of the Muslims on the DVD documentary, Discover Islam, in their session of Christians and Islam. For their claim was that the Holy Spirit, the Paraclete, the Comforter, was Muhammad and Jesus Christ, our Lord and our Savior. Before he left earth, he promised his disciples that the Holy Spirit, Muhammad, will come after him. As we see on this DVD, Muslim erroneously twisted and used the word of Jesus in the book of John chapter 16, as it is a proof of the existence of their prophet Muhammad, by lying and saying that Jesus said that Muhammad will come after him to bring the religion of Islam to the world. Hear once again the claim of the Muslim on the DVD.
3: Muslims believe that Jesus predicted the arrival of a final prophet to succeed him. This prophet would continue Christ's message of peace and love through the common worship of one God. Muhammad was that prophet.
4: Jesus talked about the Paraclete. He is the Faraklit in Arabic, the intercessor, which is the meaning of Parakletos. And that's the name of the Prophet Muhammad, is Muhammad al-Shafi'ah, Muhammad the intercessor. So he is the intercessor. He is the one that Jesus said would come after him in John 16, which is traditionally translated as the Holy Spirit. I mean, that's how that it's been understood by Christians, but Muslims have always understood it. And that's why in Aramaic, the word Muhammad, which is the Aramaic word for the Paraclete, was so close to Muhammad that many of the Syriac Christians who knew Aramaic actually embraced Islam.
2: Is this true? Did Jesus say that the Paraclete will come after him, or Jesus said that he will send the Paraclete after he returned to the Father? Now, the question we must also ask is, have Muslims ever believed in the book of John? The answer is, they do not. So why are they using the book of John to prove their claim? And as I will prove to you from just a simple reading to the book of John chapter 16, you will see Muslims do not believe in any of the teaching of Jesus in this chapter. But in the same time, they picked up from this chapter the statement that the Holy Spirit is the Paraclete, is the Comforter, and they lied and they said it is the intercessor, and they made Muhammad to be al-Shafi'ah, the intercessor between the Muslim and Allah. Is that true? Now I would like to read with you the words of Jesus in this chapter, the book of John chapter 16. For the Bible said, "These things have I spoken unto you, that you should not be offended." Jesus is speaking to his disciples, that the disciples or the Christians in general will not be offended. Why is that, Lord? He said in verse 2, "They shall put you out of the synagogues. Yea, the time comes that whosoever kills you will think that he does God service." Is this not what Christians are facing today in the world? Is it not that what's happening in the Muslim countries, as Muslims kill Christians, they believe, literally, deep in their heart, they are doing Allah a favor, because Allah commands the Muslim to kill Christians and the Jews and anyone and everyone who does not believe in Islam. Not only the words of the Quran teaches Muslims to do so, but also the words of Muhammad himself. for he commanded

0: commanded the Muslim to engage in war with everyone until everyone believes there is no God but Allah, and that everyone believe in Muhammad and in all that Muhammad has brought as a prophet. And then Jesus in verse 3 is still in the disciples and is still in you and I today. Why they do that? Why people will persecute the church? Why Muslim will kill the Christians? It's very simple. Verse 3, Jesus said, "And these things they will do unto you because they have not known the Father nor me." Isn't that a fact? As it was in the Jewish days, those who know not Jesus or know not the Father who sent Jesus into this world. So it is also today among the believers of the cult of Islam. Those Muslims are persecuting the church, are killing the believers, those who believe in Jesus Christ, simply because the Muslims do not know Jesus nor the Father who sent Jesus. Now, so far, Muslims will not believe in that. Why? Because Muslims do not believe that God has a son. So, if we keep going with the reading of this chapter, the words of Jesus, you will see Muslims do not believe in any of Jesus' teachings. Therefore, I tell the dear Muslims, do not use a portion of a verse of a chapter you don't believe in. Do Muslims believe in the book of John to be a true gospel? No. Do Muslims believe in the book of John chapter 16 to be the true words of our Lord and our Savior Jesus Christ? No. So why Muslim would like to pick up a couple words of Jesus' message and they hang all their hopes and all their dreams on that from these two words, Muhammad was the fulfillment of the prophecy of Jesus, the promise of Jesus. Now, Jesus told his disciples and to you and I today that the reason I'm telling you that you know when the time comes that I told you from the beginning when I was with you. That was the words of Jesus in verse 4. But then in verse 5, Jesus said something which causes the disciples to ponder. That's when Jesus said, "But now I go my way to him that sent me, and none of you asketh me, whither goes thou?" I'm going to be leaving you, Jesus said. And no one of you will ask me, where are you going, Jesus? And I'm going to the one who sent me. I am going to the Father who sent me to this world. See, Jesus did not come in his own, but he came because the Father sent him to this world. To do what? To pay for the sin of those who will believe in him. Jesus came to die, and he rose from the dead, and that's exactly what Jesus was doing. He was telling his disciples about all what will take place, that he was about to go to the cross, and then he will leave them. Jesus knows when he will tell his disciples that he is about to leave them and go back to the Father who sent him, that they will be grieved, that they will be full of sorrow, as it is written in verse 6. But Jesus is giving his disciples the good news. Yes, there is a bad news. I'm about to leave you and go back to the Father who sent me. But here is the good news. In verse 7, he said, "Nevertheless, I tell you the truth. It is expedient for you that I go away. For if I do not go away, the Comforter will not come unto you." You see, here is the catch. I will leave you, but I will send you Al-Mu'azzi, the Comforter. And if I do not go, he will not come. Listen carefully to Jesus' words here. He said what? I will send him unto you. What do we learn from this simple verse? It is Jesus Christ, our Lord and our Savior, is the sender of the Comforter. Let's ask our dear Muslim the following question. Who sent Muhammad to this world? Was Jesus the one who sent Muhammad to this world? If you claim that Muhammad is the Comforter, was Muhammad sent to the world by Jesus or by Allah? Because as we shared in our last program, if Allah is the sender of Muhammad, but here in this passage of the Bible, Jesus is telling his disciples that he will send the Comforter. That automatically will make Jesus God. And Muslims do not believe in that. Believe me, my dear brothers and sisters, Not one verse in the entire passage in the book of John chapter 16 is accepted by any Muslims. For no Muslim believe that Jesus is the one who sent Muhammad to this world. But let us look together to the accomplishment of the Comforter which Jesus will send to his disciples. And that is the reading of verse 8. For the Bible said, "And when he is come, he will reprove the world of sin and righteousness and of judgment." Can any Muslim tell me that was the job of Muhammad in his 23 years claiming to be a prophet?
1: 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Our website has several links to many resources for further study, including a detailed listing of the many seminars we offer on DVD. Topics include, is the Quran infallible? Has the Bible been corrupted? The treatment of women in Islam? Muhammad or Christ? What the Quran teaches about Jesus? And many more. Have you always wanted to read what the Quran actually teaches, but didn't know which translation to trust? Most English versions of the Quran have glossed over many of the troubling passages and sugarcoated the many violent and immoral teachings written within Islam's holiest book. After several years of research and networking with scholars around the world, the Straight Way of Grace Ministry has recently offered the single most accurate modern English version of the Quran ever published. Filled with study notes to the reader and a careful comparison of key passages of the Quran and the Bible, this translation will arm you with the knowledge you need in reaching those lost in the darkness of Islam. Please take a few moments today and visit us online at www.thestraightway.org for all these resources and more. And now, back to our show.
0: Now let us look at the scripture to see how the Holy Spirit will complete these three tasks. For the Bible said in verse 9, of sin, because they believe not on me. Who are they? These are the people of the world who did not believe in Jesus. Is this really what Muhammad came to accomplish? Did Muhammad come to reprove people of sin because they did not believe in Jesus Christ? Did Muhammad come to assure his people to believe in Jesus or to believe in himself, the self-claimed prophet and apostle of Islam? As for the second task of the Comforter whom Jesus will send, it was in verse 10, as the Bible says, he will reprove the people of righteousness because I go to my Father and you see me no more. Did Muhammad come to teach the Muslims that Jesus is with the Father? Or did Muhammad deny completely the relationship between Jesus and the Father? You see, if Muhammad was sent by Jesus to this world, Muhammad will tell the world every truth about Jesus. But Muhammad denied every truth about Jesus, and the opposite is true. Muhammad lied and denied the deity and the work of Jesus Christ. As for the third task of the Comforter whom Jesus will send, the Bible said, it will be as it is written in verse 11, he will reprove the people of judgment because the prince of this world is judged. Who is the prince of this world? Who is the God of this world? According to the word of God, the Bible, according to the word of Jesus, here it is Satan. But that is the God of Muhammad, Allah, who is known as the God of this world. Read Quran chapter 1, verse 1. When Muslims say, Alhamdulillahi Rabbil Alameen, praise be to Allah, the Lord of the world. The Lord of this world, the Prince of this world, the God of this world in Islam is Allah. In the Bible, in Christian faith, who is Satan? Jesus taught his disciples that there are plenty of information he would love to share with them, but he knows they will not be able to bear all the things which Jesus wanted to share with them, because Jesus was only with his disciples for 3 years. And there is more information. They

needed to know about God the Father and about Jesus and about the things which will happen in their life and in the future of the church. That is the same even for us today. There is more for us to learn about God and what the future holds for the church. That's why Jesus is sending the Comforter. That's why Jesus is sending the Spirit of the Truth. So in verse 12, Jesus said, "There's so much I would like to share with you, but you cannot bear it together." But here is the good news. In verse 13, "Howbeit, when He, the Spirit of Truth, is come, He will guide you into the truth." Jesus is telling His disciples, when the Spirit of the Truth comes, He will guide you to all the things which I want to tell you, but if I tell you now, you will not be able to bear it. Now, here in verse 13, we learn a new description for the Comforter, who Jesus will send to His disciples. It is known by what? The Spirit of Truth. Ruh al-Haq. Was Muhammad a spirit of truth? Did Muhammad ever lie? How can a liar be the spirit of truth? Remember what Muhammad taught his Muslim wonderful believers about lying? He said, it is lawful to lie in three cases. A man to his wife, that she would be pleased with him. And in war, because war is deception. And to make peace among people. Obviously, he's talking about Muslim believers here. That means Muhammad taught his people, the Muslims, to lie to everyone, to their family members, to their enemies, and to their friends. Can Muhammad be the spirit of the truth? Or that is the spirit of lies and deception? How can a man who taught his followers to lie to everyone to be the spirit of truth? See, when we compare all what Jesus taught about the Paraclete, the Comforter, the Spirit of the Truth, and that which we have seen in Muhammad, you will know for sure that Muhammad cannot in any way, under any circumstances, be what Jesus was talking about. Muhammad cannot be the Comforter, simply because he never brought any comfort to those who believed in him, or those who did not believe in him. For Muhammad was nothing less than a butcher. He was involved in many wars. He killed many of the Jews and the Christians. He killed even many of his own people, as we study the history and the life of Islam. Not only did Muhammad not bring comfort to the Muslim in his days, but even his followers today will not bring any comfort as you watch what is unfolding around the world until Christ come back again. You will see nothing but sorrow and pain and persecution and blood and bombs and wars and rumors of wars. All that because the followers of Muhammad who believe and obey his words, his commands, his teaching, which has nothing to do with comfort. But listen to the rest of Jesus' words. In the book of John, chapter 16 and verse 13, speaking of the Spirit of Truth, the Comforter which Jesus was sent, he said, "For he shall not speak of himself, but whatsoever he shall hear, that shall he speak, and he will show you things to come." This is so much here, cannot fit in Muhammad at all. Did Muhammad saw anything of the Father or the Son? No. See, Muhammad spoke of what he have claimed to receive from angel Gabriel, but that's not the case of the Holy Spirit. Muhammad never told anything for the future to come. Listen carefully once again. Jesus' word, he said, he will show you things to come. Muhammad is the only prophet who I had ever heard of who came to this world without giving one prophecy. When we look at Muhammad's life, this 23 years claiming to be a prophet from the age of 40 until the age of 63 when he died, Muhammad never gave a prophecy. So how can Muhammad be the fulfillment of Jesus' promise? He never told his followers of things to come.
As a matter of fact, a great example to show you, not only Muhammad, but his God, Allah, did not know the things to come in the future. Listen.

0: carefully to the words of the Quran. In chapter 09, the book of the infidels, Allah said, "Say, O you the infidels, I do not serve what you serve, and you do not serve what I serve, and I will not serve what you have served, and you will not serve what I serve. To you, your religion, and to me is my religion." What do we learn from this verse? That's a prophecy in the Quran. Muhammad is speaking to the infidels, the people of Quraysh, and he's telling them, we serve two different gods. You will not serve what I serve. Verse 5, that is a prophecy concerning the future. When you say, you will not, it means this is the things to come in the future. You will not serve Allah, my God. As Muhammad did not serve their gods. But is that true? How long did this prophecy last? For we know in few months after Muhammad claimed this is a revelation of Angel Jibreel concerning what is to come, the future of the people of Christ, all the infidels of the people of Christ became believers. They all became Muslims. From the day they accepted Islam until today, the entire descendants are still Muslims. So how can Allah and His messenger Muhammad made a false prediction in the Quran by telling us something to come and it was never fulfilled? That is another proof that Muhammad was not the Holy Spirit. Do you want to hear the rest of this study? Please join us again in the next broadcast. And until we meet again, may the true God of the Bible continue to bless you and yours.
1: Perhaps the greatest fear that Muslims have is the constant insecurity that the Quran declares about heaven and hell. According to Islam, no one can know for sure if they will spend eternity with the Lord in heaven or suffering apart from Him in hell. Even Muhammad said that he did not know if even he would make it to paradise. Did you know that the Bible says that you can know 100% for sure that your soul will be with the Lord after death? God knows that it would be impossible to live a life of joy and peace if a person was always in doubt about their soul. God wants you to be sure. In fact, Jesus had to come to this earth and die on the cross so that you could know that you had eternal life. You see, our problem is sin, which is rebellion against the God who created us and loves us. God is perfect and holy, and He cannot allow sin into His heaven. We must have our sins forgiven and removed, and that's why Jesus suffered and died on the cross, to pay the penalty for your sins and for mine. Because of what Jesus did on the cross, God can forgive you. He can save you, no matter who you are or what you have done. God has done everything necessary to save your soul, but now the decision is up to you. Will you turn away from your sin and rebellion and trust Jesus as your Lord and Savior? Good works, church attendance, and baptism cannot get your soul to heaven, but Jesus can. The Bible says, "Whoever calls upon the name of the Lord shall be saved." Why don't you call out to the Lord right now? Perhaps saying something like this: "Dear God, I know that I'm a sinner and that I do deserve to be punished, but I believe that you sent Jesus to die for me, to pay the price for my sins. Right now, I turn away from my sin and I invite you to come and be my Lord and my Savior. Thank you for saving me. In Jesus' name, amen." Have you accepted the Lord Jesus Christ as your Savior? Or perhaps you have further questions about Islam or Christianity? Why not take a moment right now and visit us online at www.thestraightway.org. That's www.thestraightway.org. May God bless you richly until we meet again right here on Revealing the Truth About Islam. 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Thank you.

0: With SRN News, I'm Bob Agnew in Washington. The Supreme Court has rejected President Trump's bid to restrict ballots by mail ahead of the midterms.
1: The decision allows states to continue sending out mail ballots under existing processes. The justices did not rule on the constitutionality of the post office plan, but the majority appear to agree with election officials who argued there wasn't enough time to make changes before the November elections. In his dissent, Justice Samuel Alito said the Postal Service has broad authority to regulate the mail, and Justice Brett Kavanaugh indicated he might rule in favor of the administration if the issue comes back before the court at a later time. The plan would require uniform envelopes and online submissions of voter lists, but a whistleblower report raised questions about systemic flaws that could potentially disenfranchise millions of voters.
0: President Trump is downplaying fears about advanced AI, calling them a hoax. He says restrictions would weaken America's position while China continues to expand its own AI capacities. Meanwhile, in the race for artificial intelligence dominance, some experts say China is nipping at the heels of the U.S.
2: At least two Chinese AI models pose serious challenges to their American counterparts. The latest AI developments have taken on added significance ahead of an expected visit to Washington this month by Chinese President Xi. China has expressed worries about AI's risks to security and governance. The U.S. has accused China of extracting capabilities from American AI models to advance its own models. It's a claim that China denies. Rich Thomason reporting.
0: Kentucky Senator Mitch McConnell is back at the Capitol following an extended stay in the hospital. The 84-year-old former Senate Majority Leader says he's returning to help advance a farm bill critical to his state's economy. McConnell is scheduled to retire when his term ends in January. This is SRN News.
3: Foundations of Freedom, a look at America's founding principles and the leaders who shaped our nation.
4: Ronald Reagan understood that freedom sometimes requires more than quiet diplomacy. It requires moral clarity. On June 12, 1987, standing before the Brandenburg Gate in a divided Berlin, Reagan issued a direct challenge to Soviet leader Mikhail Gorbachev. Mr. Gorbachev, tear down this wall. The Berlin Wall was more than concrete and barbed wire. It represented a system that restricted movement, divided families, and denied millions the freedoms Americans often take for granted. Reagan refused to treat that division as permanent. He understood that free nations must be willing to identify the difference between liberty and oppression and have the courage to say so. 2 years later, the Berlin Wall fell. Freedom survives when people refuse to accept tyranny as inevitable. So when freedom is challenged today, will we have the courage to defend it with the same moral clarity?
0: An English judge has issued a scathing report blaming dysfunctional management and what she called a complete failure at all levels to protect babies at the hospital where a neonatal nurse, Lucy Letby, was convicted of murdering seven newborn children. Justice Catherine Thirlwall, the chair of the Thirlwall inquiry, says it was clearly the Countess of Chester Hospital's failures to protect the babies where the neonatal tragedy happened.
5: The report describes dysfunctional management and governance, a gulf between hospital leadership and clinicians, and failure to understand the fundamentals of safeguarding. Errors were made by nurses, doctors, and managers at the time of these events.
0: And Thirlwall said the inquiry into the deaths found that the Countess of Chester Hospital in northwestern England could have saved many of those children if only the staff had taken the appropriate action. More of these stories can be found at srnnews.com.
6: Here's some good news from God's Word found in 1 Corinthians 15, verse 58. Therefore, my beloved brethren, be ye steadfast, unmovable, always abounding in the work of the Lord, for as much as ye know that your labor is not in vain in the Lord. Good news from God's Word, the Bible, 1 Corinthians 15, verse 58.
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0: The technology of today is staggering. Artificial intelligence, transhumanism, digital currency, all are being used to advance us to globalism. Come hear Alex Newman at the next VCY rally, exposing the globalist agenda.
1: There are people around the world who are determined that we cannot have a free, self-governing nation based on at least loosely biblical principles like the United States. They're determined that we cannot have these ideas of God-given rights and private property and freedom of speech and things like this.
0: Bring others with you to hear Alex Newman at the VCY rally Saturday, 6 p.m. at the Waukesha Expo. 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
3: And welcome. Glad you are with us today. We're going to be joined by Sharam Hadian, Annie Cyrus, and our reporter in Israel, Aaron Lavarko, who is back on the ground in the Holy Land. We folks, first, I got to tell you what we're going to talk about. Iran is now threatening world's largest oil facility and vast pipeline after Houthi attacks escalate. Why Houthi control of the Gate of Tears may be Iran's biggest victory yet. Houthis say Saudi Arabia hits Yemen with 54 strikes after attack on bases. Saudi Crown Prince meets CENTCOM chief in bid for U.S. help amid escalating Houthi attacks. I wonder if the Crown Prince will get help. I don't know. Probably not. I don't think him and Trump really like each other. I don't think they get along. I don't think they have any relationship at all. So why would he? Oh, I'm sorry. Excuse me. I forgot. Wait a minute. The Crown Prince and Trump and the Trump businesses, I think it's actually the exact opposite. I think my research shows there is a tight relationship between the Trump family and Mohammed bin Salam, MBS. Oh, I don't know. Maybe partner is Dar Global, the London-listed international arm of Saudi-listed Dar al-Akhran, tightly tied to the kingdom. I think we got a Trump Tower in Jeddah. That's how you say it. We've got LIV, L-I-V Golf. I don't even know what LIV is. It's just some kind of golf thing. I have no idea what it is, but apparently it's tied back with a big, big deal for Trump courses, hosting many of their events. Let's see. We've got Jared Kushner and the Affinity Partners. That's not the Trump organization, but that's a big deal there. We've got all kinds of things. So, think about that for a minute. Could it be that Saudi Arabia is going to ask President Trump for some help dealing with the Houthi attacks? I don't know. If you got a business relationships, in my opinion, wouldn't you help out your business partner? I'm just asking questions. I don't know. Now, why are we going to help Saudi Arabia? What has Saudi Arabia done to be held account when it comes to 9/11? We just celebrate, it's a horrible word to use. We just commemorated, excuse me. You think about anniversary, that's the problem everybody has. They say anniversary of. That's a horrible word because normally an anniversary is a celebration, but we've all gotten trained into saying the anniversary. We've got to come up with another word for 9/11 instead of anniversary. But I heard other broadcasters do that same thing I just did, which is you say anniversary and then you have to try to say, well, wait a minute. It is a solemn remembrance. It is a date on the calendar that brings back a lot of visuals for many Americans who are old enough to remember. And that was just marked on Friday. And here today is Tuesday. Has Saudi Arabia been held account? And now Saudi Arabia wants our help? Is that clip from the lady that you showed me the other day, Logan? Is that a clean clip? She's not cursing, right? All right. Everybody, I don't think she curses, if I remember. Keep your finger on the button, everybody. The dump button. But I don't think you have to. If I remember correctly, it was a very professional presentation by this lady who lost a family member on 9/11 and said it very bluntly. I think this is the way to set up this broadcast today before we go to Annie and Aaron and Sharam. Listen to what this dear lady said at Ground Zero on Friday.
4: And my husband, Tom Strada, you are missed more with each year that passes. But how can it be 25 years and still we have no justice for the role that Saudi Arabia played in your murder? Yes, we finally made it into a court and have proved that the Kingdom of Saudi Arabia fomented a rancid culture of anti-American terrorism around the globe and then sent its agents to support the radical Islamist hijackers so they could attack you and all of our loved ones. But for 25 years, administration after administration, including leaders in front of us here today, chose to protect the Saudis instead of standing with the 9/11 families. They withheld evidence. They vetoed JASTA. They broke promises, both public and private. It has been one betrayal after another. President Trump can still change that. Tell the Saudis to stop lying. Tell them that if they want to be friends with the USA, they cannot continue to deny all of this, all of the pain, all of the destruction that we have all been suffering through. Vice President Vance, thank you for being here today. Please carry that message back. Stand with the families. Stand with the survivors. Stand with Americans. As my husband Tom would have said, that is always the right thing to do. God bless all of us. God bless.
3: Wow. Powerful. Well said. I mean, you don't usually hear cheering and clapping at Ground Zero on 9/11. Those were the families. Joining me now is Sharam Hadian, Annie Cyrus, and our reporter on the ground in Israel, Aaron Lavarko, brought to you by our foundation, worldviewfoundation.com, where we send him regular love offerings. 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I want to go to you first, Sharam. What did you make of this woman's passionate plea? And by the way, I've got Annie and Sharam are going to join me on Brandon House Live tonight. We'll go a little deeper. I wanted to at least have them on today for a little bit of this for this audience on the VCY America Radio Network and the other wonderful terrestrial stations that pick us up. But we'll go more in depth tonight. What did you make of this lady, Sharam?
5: Well, two things. One, she honored her husband so well. And two, courage to speak what was needed to be spoken. It speaks to the heart of the entirety of the American political system. Both Republican and Democrat. Party politics don't matter in this case. It's the fact that we have sold out our country to the Saudis, to these Arab Emirate nations, to now the Qataris, and justice deserves and demands that the Saudis be held accountable. There's no doubt that they're aware of this. There's no doubt that, and by the way, I would go further without going off the reservation and saying that we have evidence, and Brandon, we've covered it before on your show years ago, that the connection to the CIA office there, the connection to John Brennan being in stationed in Saudi, this is something that's got to be investigated and held account. And until that happens, and we're continuing to placate and welcome billions and billions of dollars of their money into this nation, including,

0: fortunately, into the Trump family, there is no justice. So she did. That's an incredible clip. Incredible courage.
1: And let's go to the issue of the MECA Joint Defense Agreement that was just, you know, basically signed and put into force August 7th of this year, 2026, between Pakistan, Saudi Arabia, and Turkey. Turkey has Erdogan, who's talking about building back the Ottoman Empire and taking Jerusalem. And there's Saudi Arabia. What was it? 14 of the 19 hijackers on 9/11 were from Saudi Arabia. Annie, do I have that right?
2: You have that correct. 14 out of 19 were from Saudi Arabia.
1: And has Saudi Arabia ever been held account?
2: No.
1: But now we have MSB, Mohammed bin Salam, wanting to bring forth American money and American troops and American hardware to protect them?
2: Well, the name of the treaty itself is, it makes me giggle. Mecca, right? That's what they called it. Hold on, let me gather my thoughts. I'm sorry. Yes, they will willingly and gladly kill Americans, kill coffers, but they have no problem having our equipment and our soldiers to protect themselves. Mm-hmm. But the main question here is, why would Saudi Arabia even think that they would need protection? Saudi Arabia, as we all know, normally stays neutral, doesn't go to wars. They have their own Wahhabis there, which is the sect that's very rare anywhere else. It's literally assigned to Saudi Arabia. It was born in Saudi Arabia. So why would they even think they need protection? Unless, as always, behind closed doors, there are the chatters of what you just said. Was this treaty about Saudi Arabia or was it about Erdogan? Was it about the upcoming attacks of Turkey on Israel that's gonna need the protection of Americans through Saudi Arabia? Because that's how I look at it.
1: Let's ask our reporter on the ground in Israel. Aaron, welcome back to the broadcast. This is your first broadcast on this program since you stepped foot back on the ground in Israel. 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Now, tell me what you make of the conversation, Aaron, that we're having today, being that you're right there in the Middle East. What are your thoughts?
3: Well, the timing of it is really interesting because Mohammed bin Salman was on the phone asking our prime minister to come and help. Did you hear that?
1: No, I did not.
3: The Saudi Arabians are in trouble. They've been attacked by the Houthis. The Houthis have been bombing them over the last 48 hours.
1: So let me hold right there. The music's playing. I'll let you come back and don't interrupt it. I say we let them do it. Let the kingdom fall. And let's rename it the Kingdom of the United States. I mean, Trump loves to rename stuff. Let's let the Iranian take them out. Then we take it, rename it the Kingdom of the United States and start drilling oil and woohoo. I mean, Trump loves to take stuff and rename it. Annie, I don't know. I don't know what Annie thinks of that idea, but I'm being somewhat facetious, of course. But I don't know why we would defend these people. Have they apologized for 9/11? Have they? No.

0: But here we go. We'll be right back.
1: Be sober. Be vigilant. For your adversary, the devil, as a roaring lion, walketh about seeking whom he may devour. Hi, this is Jim Schneider. Are you aware of what's happening today? Families are being torn apart. Children are being targeted with the world's philosophies. Anger and resistance to truth is building. Churches which once stood firm are abandoning sound biblical doctrine. Biblical values are under attack where right is wrong and wrong is right. Yes, there is much devouring going on today. 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
0: Yeah, people online are now naming it Saudi of America. 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What shall we talk about at this upcoming conference? I don't know. It's pretty slow news out there, isn't it? Of course, I'm being facetious. We have more than enough to talk about. And aren't you thankful we're going to have with us Annie Cyrus, Sharam Hadian, Dr. Andy Woods, Patrick Wood on technocracy and transhumanism and tokenization. We're going to have with us Alex Newman, Dr. Erwin Lutzer, and so much more. So again, join us if you can. It'll be worth the drive. And many of you are coming a long way away. I heard from some of you who said when you saw me in Dallas this week, I'll see you in a few weeks in Milwaukee. So if you'd like to join us at the Waukesha Expo Center, you can do so by going to worldviewtube.com/events, worldviewtube.com/events. Please be prepared to come and be generous if you can with an offering, because renting the building alone is now over $12,000 with the two sheriff deputies we have added to the security detail. And then, of course, we need to pay for the sound company and the screens and all the projectors and everything else to make it a professional Friday night and Saturday that you enjoy and benefit from, and great sound and big screens to see everything. And then, of course, we have to give a reasonable honorarium to each speaker, because that's the right thing to do, because they have ministries and families. And, of course, covering their airfare, their hotel, and their car rental. So there's the three conferences are very expensive to do. And shall we break even this year? Then we'll do it again next year. So this will be the first time in 21 years we have not charged for our national conference. So if you are attending, please come prepared to give generously, if you may, to the foundation through the offerings we'll be taking to offset these expenses. WorldviewTube.com/events. 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And then our man on the ground in Israel, Aaron Lavarko, LightToTheNationsMinistry.com. All right, Aaron, I didn't want you cut off by that computer that will take it away. So you pick it up where you left off, please.
2: Well, I was just saying that in the last few days, the Houthis have been bombarding Saudi Arabia, and the main area has been the Straits of Bab al-Mumad. Already, the Straits of Hormuz have been cut off for the Saudis shipping oil. Now, this is a real threat to the Saudis and their flow of oil. They, like every country, they need oil. So no wonder they are crying out for help. They've phoned up Washington. They've phoned up Jerusalem. By the sounds of it, President Trump hasn't got much time at the moment for Mohammed bin Salman. Either he's too busy or he doesn't want to get dragged into another frontal war. But I've been reading that Bibi Netanyahu, our prime minister, he's been on the phone with him. They're talking military strategy, intelligence, security, and all of that. So we're expecting something to happen against the Houthis then, and we're going to

0: There's a little vacuum here, a little vacuum, and maybe Trump, he could potentially see something here. Maybe Israel could see something here. It could have something to do with potential, I don't want to use the word manipulation, but you scratch my, our back and we'll scratch yours. We'll help you, but it's going to cost you. Maybe it's time that you sign the Abraham Peace Accords. I don't know, but why is Annie laughing? What did I say? So,
1: You have a good
2: Don,
1: ears because.
2: everybody asks why do I always do audio only? Because my face speaks too loud. Sorry,
1: Well,
2: go
1: I didn't
2: ahead.
1: even hear her laughing, so you got great ears because I never heard that.
0: No, I
1: Oh, he can
0: saw her
1: see her.
0: laugh.
1: Oh,
0: I
1: he has
0: didn't
1: a
0: hear.
1: monitor. So we went full screen on Aaron. All I saw was Aaron, but he had a monitor to be able to see. Oh, so he could see her. So why are you laughing, Annie?
2: Because that was the angle I picked up earlier. I don't know, 4 o'clock in the morning. I'm like, wait a minute. Trump gives the green light to Houthis to go for it in hopes of Saudi coming to Israel, asking for help and manipulating the situation to get them to finally sign that Abrahamic Accord. That's why I'm laughing, because again, me and Aaron, we love everyone. We literally love everyone on this network, but when it comes to me and Aaron, well, we're right in the heart of it. We know exactly how these games are played in the Middle East. It's been played for almost 70 years. It's the same story. So, yeah, that's why I was laughing. I think you're spot on, Aaron. This
0: And
2: is the moment that Trump's going to finally get that last nail in the coffin.
0: the circumstances have arisen where Saudi Arabia are in the way I'm reading it, they're in a very dangerous situation. With as I said, the Straits of Hormuz have been closed off, and now the Straits of Bab el-Mandeb, if that gets attacked, they could be in serious trouble. Now, I don't know if this is worth bringing into the picture as well, but when I was sharing on my show earlier, listen to me saying my show. Excuse me, it's all new to me, but I quoted from Ezekiel 38. Ezekiel 38 is the battle of Gog and Magog. This confederation of nations are going to come against Israel, Russia, Turkey, whoever else. But it's interesting, it's mentioned two nations, Sheba and Dedan. And my understanding is that Sheba is Saudi Arabia. And Sheba and Dedan, this is Ezekiel 38:13. And they actually are protesting these nations coming against Israel and taking the spoils. Now, I'm not saying we're at the verge of Gog and Magog war, but it's just interesting to know that Sheba, Saudi Arabia, and Dedan, which I believe is Yemen, they are going to actually not be for the coalition. They're going to protest against this coalition taking the spoils. So who knows? Maybe it's just another part in the game of chess where players are taking their positions, and through circumstances, Saudi Arabia may be forced to, go where they've never gone before, and maybe make peace with Israel. I think the fact that Mohammed bin Salman is calling Bibi without a peace agreement, that itself says something, that there's obviously already some kind of unilateral relationship, and maybe Bibi instead of Trump, maybe it'll be Bibi that says, yeah, we'd love to help you, and let's break some bread and take our relationship to a different level. We'll see.
1: Aaron, I mean, Sharam, jump in, please.
3: Agree with the analysis. I would say that the maybe, number one, the Saudis miscalculated when they again are trying to play both sides of this when they jumped into the Mecca Accord.

0: because the fact that you have Turkey, which is, you know, technologically, as far as their military, one of, if not the strongest military as far as their technology. Of course, doesn't help that we're thinking about selling them the F-35s, stealth, fifth generation, sixth generation fighter, you know, fighter jets. But then you have Pakistan that has an army of, you know, it's a formidable army, you know, population of, I think, what, 380 something. If I'm, somebody can, let me look that up, make sure I got the right number. But, you know,
1: And
0: they're,
1: nuclear, Shaham, and
0: they're,
1: nuclear, of
0: yeah, and
1: course.
0: nuclear. Yeah, exactly. Exactly. Here, I have the stats here. I'm sorry. So Pakistan is about 250 million population, about 660,000 active personnel in their military. The Turks have about 481,000 active personnel, but their defense budget, of course, is way more than Pakistan. So it begs the question, have the Saudis miscalculated? Because remember, this the Mohammed bin Salman has not supported a free Iran, which again would be the solution, right? You want to stop the Houthis? You want to stop what they're doing? You want to stop the militias that are in Iraq? You end this regime in Iran. Put a nail in its coffin. But the Saudis, what happened to them when the operation against Iran launched? The Saudis didn't help Israel. They didn't help America. They wouldn't let them use their bases. So, like what Brandon was saying, if I was the U.S. government, I'd say, you know, no, we're going to sit it out. We're going to let you suffer. We're going to let your economy suffer. Let all of this trillions of dollars of money that they're using to buy the world and buy the West suffer because you weren't there when we needed you. You didn't support, and you're making a deal with Turkey when Erdogan has said that the land invasion of Israel is on the table. And now Erdogan has al-Shara in Syria as a potential base of operation. This is why it was so smart of Israel not to give back that buffer zone that they had they've created in northwestern Syria. So the Saudis are, again, they're trying to play both sides. I agree with Aaron's assessment from Ezekiel 38 that Sheba is the Saudi is Saudi. And that they're going to sit out and they're going to be against this, the Gog Magog invasion. But they need to be brought down. I think the end of the Saudi dominance needs to come to an end. I
2: So you
0: think their
2: kind of, wait a
0: dominance.
2: minute. So you kind of agree with me. Let Tehran tear them up and deal with them later.
0: I do. I do. Because where were you? Where were they? Where were they? Where were they? And again, they don't support Reza Pahlavi. They don't support a free Iran. On that note, they're with Pakistan. They're with the Turks. They're with the other Emirate nations in the fact that they refuse to support a free Iran. And because a free Iran, again, is free of Islamic hegemony.
2: When I come back, I want to get a response from Aaron and then a response from Annie. And Annie, I want you to also mention your new book as well. And I think you're going to have some at the conference available. Coming up in October to personally pick up, have her sign, all of them there live in person, Friday night, October 23rd, Saturday, October 24th. Again, you can secure your seat at worldviewtube.com/events, worldviewtube.com/events. 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
1: 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Lord willing, I'll be back Sunday night, 8 p.m. Central, after having taken off several weeks of teaching on Sunday nights to finish those books. I have a few more to do, but I got to get back to teaching because I'm in Daniel chapter 8, verse 1. I want to finish this up so I can then start editing all of that together of my teaching into a new commentary for the new year on the book of Daniel. So again, this Sunday night, we're back with our Sunday night church service, 8 p.m. Central, 9 Eastern Standard at worldviewtube.com, which means I'll be studying a lot on Saturday and Sunday. Be ready to be here with you on Sunday night, 8 p.m. Central, as we continue our study together through the book of Daniel. Daniel chapter 8, verse 1. Annie, what is the name of your new book and where can people get a copy, please?
2: 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Or if you are coming to Worldview Weekend event, I will have both my books, The Architecture of Jihad and The Quran Paradox, there at my table for you to pick up, and I will gladly sign it for you.
1: Excellent. All right. Aaron, what do you think of what Sharam was saying before the break?
3: Yeah, a really good point. You know, the fact that the Saudis have sat on the sidelines and they've played back and forth with different sides. And of course, what he mentioned about signing the agreement with Turkey and Pakistan. I mean, yeah, what are they thinking now? Where are Turkey? Where are Pakistan when it comes to what the Houthis are doing? Apparently, the three-way agreement was that if any one of them was attacked, the other two would come and defend them and help them. And they aren't doing anything. So it's really, really interesting case scenario. And it really will be putting a spanner in the works with Israel if they help. And I really hope, and so I'm going to put a spanner in the works again by saying I really, and I get what you're saying about letting Saudi Arabia crash, fall. In some ways, I totally agree. On the other hand, I'd in some ways like to see Israel helped Saudi Arabia and Saudi Arabia become kind of like a tributary nation to Israel in the sense that they do make peace with Israel. That,
1: how about we just explore the Greater Israel Project and take Saudi Arabia?
3: Yeah.
1: All right. I got Sharam laughing at that one. And the reason I got Aaron grinning from ear to ear. Annie's not sure what to make of that comment. But what I'm doing.
3: I forgot that it was part of the promised land.
1: I know. Exactly. So why do we not just go ahead and let's get going. Let's get the Greater Israel Project going. I'm saying that. And I think you know why I'm saying it, Sharam. I am mocking the neocons. And the anti-Semites,
4: yes,
1: in the Republican Party, who yes. are always

0: accusing Israel of wanting a greater Israel project. If you guys wanted a greater Israel project, here's your opportunity to do nothing. Let Iran take Saudi Arabia with bombs, and then you guys move in after they've done what they do, and you guys take it. That would be what you would do if you were for a greater Israel project. But right now, you're clearly showing, Aaron, you're not for a greater Israel project, as you guys get accused of all the time. What do you make of that, Sharam?
1: No, you're absolutely correct. Again, this is that was a brilliant comment on your part, and that it goes to the heart of rebuffing the whole aspect of Israel is colonizing, and they're colonizing all this stuff. Look, colonizers, you're not taking advantage of your opportunities, and this is a perfect opportunity where Israel could say, "Hey, you guys, the Saudis, give us the West Coast. We'll take everything up on the Red Sea side. We want Jeddah. We want all that whole side on the West Sea. You can get all the desert. Let them have the desert, and you guys take all the coastal areas."
2: And you know what, Sharam? Maybe if that happened, maybe Israel would say, "We will actually help you finish off your 2030 line city that you're building in the desert."
1: Yeah.
2: Saudi Arabia want Israel to be part of that. It's fun to talk about it. It's possible it may happen. But I would imagine that no doubt there'll be someone out there that will say this was all a Jewish conspiracy planned.
1: Exactly. By the way, Brandon, I don't know if you saw this breaking news. Is that the Saudis have announced that all oil loadings at their Yanbu, which is their main seaport in the Red Sea, has been suspended. So now Qatar is coming out, their foreign minister, and saying that this is catastrophic because you got the blockage at the Strait of Hormuz, and now you have Bab al-Mandab if that gets blocked up here. So if the Saudis aren't exporting right now as we speak, there goes the economic situation. What is that going to look like? And then the midterm. So just I don't know if you just a quick update.
0: Well, I'm glad you gave me that, because over the weekend we had fuel prices, diesel at over $6 a gallon.
1: Yeah.
0: All right. That's going to hit everybody at the kitchen table with the food and your grocery bill real fast. So there you go. And that's not going to help. I mean, Iran is winning. I mean, I had a report over at worldviewreport.com. Houthi control of the Gate of Tears may be Iran's biggest victory yet. So Iran's winning. But President Trump says the war is going to be over after the election. For some reason, me don't think so. I think this keeps going and going and going until they can get one of their red-green Axis partners in the White House for 2028. Annie?
3: Well, I don't think they need to get to 2028. I still think originally when I said they will, there is no ending, by the way. It will ease down from IRGC and their proxies. It's going to ease down about end of January because they have enough of their buddies in position to impeach Trump. And let me say another unpopular opinion. They don't need a red-green Axis person in the office 2028. J.D. Vance will do just fine. Impeaching Trump will place J.D. Vance in the seat, where China and Russia will be very happy, and Iran tend to be very happy when they are happy. So that's still where I think it's going to go. But if you would allow me to address the idea, I don't think it's a very good idea for anyone to allow Iran to take Saudi Arabia for the fact that, I'm sorry again, but we couldn't even finish them as Iran. You really think we get to finish them as Iran and Saudi Arabia? I don't think that's a brilliant idea. Not because we can't, it's more like we're not willing to. The reason we keep the mullahs in power is to keep building Saudi Arabia. So the reality, it's not realistic for us to think that U.S. will ever allow that to happen. I understand where you're coming from, Aaron, of wanting Saudi Arabia to, of wanting Bibi to help Saudi Arabia and then bring them to the agreement, the peace deal. But keep in mind, even if they do sign that peace agreement, just like the rest of the countries who signed the peace agreement never stood by that peace agreement, Saudi Arabia is not going to do it either. I will circle back to the beginning of your radio and say, what if Saudi Arabia is willing to help Turkey conquer Israel through their connection to U.S.? I think this is worth, even if Saudi Arabia would accept the help, sign the agreement, Saudi Arabia is going to stand by Turkey and help them when the time comes, completely breaking their agreement with Israel. Again, I just don't trust any of them. I don't.
0: 1-800-347-9829. Been a while since I've heard from this fantastic audience. Let's open the phone lines. 1-800-347-9829. Annie Cyrus and Shahram Haidian will be back with me tonight on Brannon House Live for more analysis of what's been going on. That's tonight, Brannon House Live, 7:30 Central, worldviewtube.com. 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I want to ask Aaron, Haifa port poised to become key link in India, Middle East, Europe trade corridor. We've been talking a lot about IMEC, and now Haifa port poised to become a key link in this. Over the weekend, I spoke at a Bible prophecy conference. I was talking about the five major ports being built, and then I showed a map of each of them individually, and then I had a graphic made of them all on top of each other with Babylon in the middle. And I'll be showing this at our upcoming conference in Milwaukee. You'll all get to see this as well. So, Aaron, now we have this being added. Of course, we've been talking about the Ben-Gurion port as a possibility somewhere along the way. Comment on this before we go to break and come back to the callers.
2: Well, yeah. Donald Trump wanting to set up his office in Gaza. Obviously, that's going to be a big part of it. And again, going back to Saudi Arabia, I would have thought that they would, or at least the Americans would want them to be on board as well. But with what's been going on, with what Shahram reported, how the oil is being affected and slowed down, somehow this is going to be implemented. It may just not be the timing until President Trump finishes his office and then he can concentrate mm-hmm. on Gaza. I don't know. But it's moving so fast. I'm sure Dr. Patrick Wood has got a lot to say about it regarding all the technocrats putting their money behind it, investing in all of this. But we'll have to see how this plays itself out.
0: Well, it seems as though the world is waiting on an Antichrist figure to come on the scene when there's a lot going on, confirm peace treaties, and set this system more into motion. Although Daniel 7, as I'll be sharing in Milwaukee, makes it very clear the 10 divisions, the 10 kings are there, and then the 11th arrives. So the globalist system's already in place when he gets there. This might be helping to further that as well. Phone lines open. Get on board. Thoughts, comments, questions. 1-800-347-9829.
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1: 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Your thoughts, your comments, your questions. I don't know if I'm logged in or not.

0: 8-9. Your thoughts, your comments, your questions. I don't know if I'm logged in or not. I don't know. I said hello, but I didn't get a response back. So I don't even know if I'm logged in. The Sea Callers calling in. So if you have callers, you can tell me my year, I guess. 1-800-347-9829. 1-800-347-9829. Yes, let's see. We have callers. I don't know why I'm not seeing them today. I'm logged in. Everything. But about to see line one here, I think. I think I'm about to see line one. In the meantime, again, I'm just waiting. There, Alice. Hello, Alice. Go right ahead, Alice. Thanks for calling in, Alice.
1: Hi. Oh, hi. Brennan, thanks so much for taking my call. Wow. As I listen to you, I have biblical scriptures to say, thank God the powers that be are ordained of God. He turned the king's heart, even though we don't have a king. And what I'm hearing is, wow, things are really getting close to the midnight hour. May God help God's people to pray for souls to come to Christ before it's forever too late. And I do pray for your people. I pray for Brennan and his wife and family members and all that have been guests on his program, all he's ever known his entire life. Oh, eternity and long, may we go to the right home by the grace of Jesus.
0: Amen. Amen. You got to get fired up when Alice calls in. I'll tell you that. And her husband, Tom. They're from Arkansas. They're from down here. They're from down here, y'all. Thank you, Alice. Let's go to line four. Sam up in Wisconsin. Hello, Sam.
2: Yes, good afternoon. I'd like to ask Aaron, with the election coming up in Israel, what does he foresee as the outcome of that? And if there's going to be a new leader or if the government will continue as is. Thanks and keep up the good work, fellas.
0: Thank you, Sam.
3: Yeah, thanks, Sam. You know, I don't know if you remember the program, The Love Boat.
0: Normally we don't promote shows like that here, but yeah, go ahead.
3: Well, if you remember at the beginning of every episode, they used to match off who's gonna match with this one. Is it going to last? Is it going to be short term? Is it going to be long term? Are they going to have a honeymoon? Is it going to be over in 5 minutes? Well, that's exactly how everyone's talking about our elections.
0: Uh-huh.
3: It's not so much who's going to win. It's who's going to match with who. Is it going to last? Is it going to be successful? Is it going to end in divorce? Mm-hmm. Is the honeymoon going to be over in 5 minutes?
0: Yeah.
3: So that's about the best I can do.
0: Yeah, that's the best you can do. We'll let you go with that one. You don't realize that most of our conservative upbringing, most of us were banned from watching that broadcast. It was known as Lust Boat. Not Love
3: that.
0: Boat, but Lust Boat. And we were banned from watching that show. Now, I know in today's comparison, it seems pretty tame, but that's only because we become frogs in a kettle. But when I was a kid, we were banned from watching that broadcast. My wife and I, it's so funny. My wife and I were raised so similarly. We always say, were you allowed to watch this show? No. Neither was I. Were you allowed to watch this show? No, neither was I. Did your parents watch? No. So we came from the same home. That was a taboo show in our home, along with Fantasy Island, which I heard one pastor back in the day call it Fornication Island. So those were bad shows when I was growing up. But we're going to give you a pass, Aaron, because you're not as up on American pop culture with us fundamentalists.
3: Well, thank you, Brandon. And you know what? If that was bad in your day, I mean, when you look at what's on the television these days.
0: I know, right?
3: It's so, so much worse.
0: It is. It's the frog in the kettle kind of thing, right? Don in, all of a sudden now I got my call screener back. That's weird. Don in Kansas, line four. Hello, Don.
4: Hi. I was delighted to hear for the first time someone mention Wahhabism is part of the problem with Islam. I was a chaplain in Saudi Arabia after the 9/11, I mean, not 9/11, the Khobar Tower bombing, and was on the ground, up close, personal, saw what goes on. And I think if you'd want to do a show sometime where you could look at the eschatology of Wahhabism, that would really open a lot of people's eyes, because a lot said about Sunni and Shia Islam, but this Wahhabism

0: Mormonism is really fundamental, crazy stuff, and the eschatology of it, I think, would really be revealing to a lot of people. The only other thought I had was, as far as making Saudi Arabia part of the United States or whatever silliness you were saying, isn't that what that reporter who was cut into little pieces and put in a suitcase and shipped back to Saudi Arabia was suggesting? He was about to get married. Do you remember that?
1: Yeah, let me have the guys comment on all these comments. Great comments, Don from Kansas. Thank you. Who was the guy that was cut into the suitcase in Saudi Arabia? They chopped him up. They wouldn't let him out. They even have a recording of them killing him, I think, an audio. Sharam, do you remember that?
2: Yeah, it was the what is his name? Kajobi?
1: Does anyone else remember?
2: I'm trying to remember.
1: Why were they upset with him? I can't remember. Why were they so upset with that guy? Does anyone remember, Annie?
3: Jamal Khashoggi.
2: Khashoggi. Yeah.
1: Why were they so upset with him? Does anyone remember?
2: I think they were going to, he was going to blow the whistle. From my understanding, was that their intelligence took him out because he was going to blow the whistle on Saudi's role in either 9/11 or these Western operations, and maybe working with the CIA. Mm. So, but you know, I don't, he disappeared, right? Remember that they even refused to acknowledge that, you know, they had him, let alone that they killed him. But, I don't know if anyone wants to respond.
1: Wahhabi Islam, yeah. Who wants to comment on that? Cause that the eschatology, of course, is chaos, bringing the 12th Imam and the Grand Mufti. That's the Shias of Iran. Excuse me.
4: Yes, that's the Shias of Iran.
1: So what is he referring to as far as the Wahhabis?
4: I have actually, Dan, if you're still listening, I have done a Substack dissecting the Wahhabis. So feel free to read that. But the Wahhabis are known as the reformers, which is true, but Wahhabism started with a mom who came out and said, we have walked or distanced ourselves from the Sunnah, which is the Quran and Muhammad's way of life. So he took it back into literal words of Quran and literal actions of Muhammad. That's what Wahhabism is. Their punishments come from the Quran. Their actions come from the Quran. The word by word of Quran is the orders of Wahhabism.
1: Stay tuned for Crosstalk with Jim Schneider. 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

0: With SRN News, I'm Bob Agnew in Washington. The U.S. Supreme Court has rejected President Trump's bid to restrict ballots by mail ahead of the midterms.
1: The decision allows states to continue sending out mail ballots under existing processes. The justices did not rule on the constitutionality of the post office plan, but the majority appear to agree with election officials, who argued there wasn't enough time to make changes before the November elections. In his dissent, Justice Samuel Alito said the Postal Service has broad authority to regulate the mail, and Justice Brett Kavanaugh indicated he might rule in favor of the administration if the issue comes back before the court at a later time. The plan would require uniform envelopes and online submissions of voter lists, but a whistleblower report raised questions about systemic flaws that could potentially disenfranchise millions of voters.
0: That is Jennifer King reporting, and some Silicon Valley leaders warned that artificial intelligence could threaten humanity without safeguards. President Trump is rejecting those concerns and arguing they could give China a strategic advantage. A decision has been made in prosecuting the son of the late actor and director Rob Reiner.
2: Prosecutors in California

0: They won't pursue the death penalty for Rob Reiner's son, Nick, in the killing of his parents.
1: That means that the maximum sentence that Mr. Reiner will be looking at is life without the possibility of parole.
0: Los Angeles District Attorney Nathan Hochman says it was a careful and thorough review,
1: where we look at the aggravating factors as well as the mitigating factors, where we have spoken to the victim's family, we have spoken to prosecutors, law enforcement.
0: Rob and Michelle Reiner were stabbed to death in their Los Angeles home late last year. A grand jury said Nick Reiner was lying in wait before killing them. He has not entered a plea. I'm Ed Donahue.
2: The bond market is flashing a warning on inflation, sending the 10-year Treasury yield to a post-2007 high as a rate hike expectation grows. This is SRN News. Pro-life advocates in the United Kingdom are celebrating.
3: Experts said a much-debated assisted suicide bill would pass the House of Commons, but instead, the measure was defeated by a margin of just 16 votes over the weekend. Pro-lifers and advocates for the disabled campaigned hard against the legislation, pointing out that vulnerable communities were likely to be victimized by it. This is the second time this year that an assisted suicide bill has been considered and rejected by the British Parliament. Michael Harrington reporting.
2: As anti-Semitism is on the rise around the world, a debate over Zionism has also begun, and it is most fiercely contested within the Jewish community itself. According to a poll by the Jewish Federations of North America, a vast majority of American Jews believe that Israel has a right to exist as a Jewish state, yet only around a third of poll respondents identify themselves as being Zionist. This is SRN News. Court cases involving Twin Cities churches and immigration enforcement highlight how the acrimonious debate continues to roil faith communities in Minnesota. More than three dozen anti-Trump protesters have asked for their charges to be dismissed after they disrupted a worship service in a St. Paul church. In a separate case, the church is actually complaining about the government spying on some of its protest-related activities, feeling that may be a violation of its First Amendment rights. Speaking to reporters, President Trump attributed warnings about AI moving too quickly with little oversight to negative forces. He's pushing back.
4: We can put guardrails, we can do this and that, but I think you have a lot of negative forces and are bringing it up that shouldn't be bringing it up, and they're bringing up things that won't happen. But whoever wins with AI wins.
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5: 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Therefore, my beloved brethren, be ye steadfast, unmovable, always abounding in the work of the Lord, for as much as ye know that your labor is not in vain in the Lord. Good news from God's Word, the Bible, 1 Corinthians 15, verse 58.
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8: History was made on today's date. Stay tuned for an American Minute with Bill Federer.
9: He was the only U.S. president to also serve as Chief Justice of the Supreme Court. After the Spanish-American War, he was appointed the first governor of the Philippines. President Theodore Roosevelt appointed him Secretary of War. The largest president, weighing over 300 pounds, a bathtub was installed for him in the White House big enough to hold four men. His name was William Howard Taft, and he was born this day, September 15, 1857. President Taft stated, "A God-fearing nation like ours owes it to its inborn sense of moral duty to testify devout gratitude to the All-Giver for countless benefits."
8: This has been an American Minute with Bill Federer. 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
1: And friends, thank you for joining us today. Without question, AI has been developing at lightning speed. AI leaders have warned of safety dangers and are advocating for guardrails. President Trump, though, has said that those warnings are a sick conspiracy and is opposed to the guardrails as he sees the United States being at risk due to China's advancement. Meanwhile, there are concerns over the dangerous advancement of AI. There's concerns that AI will be used to design new viruses. Humans are having romantic relationships and conversations with AI. AI is producing explicit sexual materials, even of minor children. Just 2 weeks ago, a federal appeals judge in Wisconsin ruled that the First Amendment protects a person's right to privately possess child sexual abuse material created using AI as long as it does not depict a real person and as long as that material stays at home. In California, a father indicates that AI turned itself into a confidant for his 16-year-old son and then became a suicide coach. In yet another case, a young teenager used ChatGPT for murder fantasies before taking the life of his mother and his brother. Criminals using AI to advance their fraud. Now, friends, we want you to keep in mind the Apostle Paul warned Timothy about the perilous times in the last days, and he wrote this, as recorded in 2 Timothy 3:13. But evil men and seducers shall wax worse and worse, deceiving and being deceived. Joining us today on part two of the dangerous attachment of AI, we welcome back Dr. Richard Schmidt, pastor of Union Grove Baptist Church and founder of Prophecy Focus Ministries. He is the speaker on the weekly TV program Prophecy Focus, which you can see on vcy.tv. Also the radio broadcast Prophecy Unfolding. He had spent over three decades in law enforcement. He's the author of several books, including Globalism, the Great World Consumption, and Artificial Intelligence, Transhumanism, and the De-evolution of Democracy. Pastor, welcome back here to Crosstalk.
2: Well, thanks so much for inviting me back.
1: And it seems like we have just hit the tip of the iceberg in all of this. There is so much unfolding regarding AI.
2: Well, there is. And as we pointed out yesterday, and as you did in your introduction, President Trump is involved, the major players, if you will, in artificial intelligence are involved, and there's this, I mean, if anybody watched the news in the last 24 hours, it is really a big deal right now.
1: And I'd like to ask you about this, as to this level of an AI threat. Researchers behind this, as we talked about on yesterday's program, they're warning what will happen if this is left unguarded. And then we have an article coming out from hotair.com reporting that the anti-AI panic is being led by the AI companies themselves. President Trump, on the other hand, is opposing heavy regulation on AI, saying that the warnings are a coordinated election year ploy. He says the fears are a sick conspiracy, described predictions about AI destroying humanity as a hoax. Dr. Schmidt, what are your thoughts on this?
2: Well, there's really a bifurcation of information, so we obviously have a dichotomy of opinions going on. So what really is truth? Well, when you look at the major players, and I'm going to go back to one name that most people are very familiar with, Elon Musk. Elon Musk, several years ago, had sounded the alarm, probably more than 5 years ago, that if we're not careful on the development of artificial intelligence, that it truly can be very disruptive and problematic, and potentially even someday, if the technology advances to the level where AI actually can be calling the shots autonomously against what the human programmers have put in. So what's going on right now? Again, the two major companies, OpenAI, run by Sam Altman, Anthropic, CEO Dario Mode, have basically all said that we've got to be careful. There should be guardrails. There should be various ways even to shut off AI if indeed it goes rogue, which in some test cases has already taken place. So we've got a huge issue here. President Trump is very hard down that if we don't keep moving AI forward and if we don't keep in the front seat, that China basically could take over the AI infrastructure and cause national security issues, economic issues, surveillance issues, And therefore, the president right now, he's 100%.

0: let's do it. Let's keep AI moving forward.
1: It would seem that some form of guardrail is important in all of this. I mean, we have seen the spoofing of taking a few seconds of someone's voice and then mimicking that voice in order to make it sound like it is a grandchild calling to their grandparents, I need help, I need ransom money, etc. Or I know there are Bible teachers that are even, AI is being used to mock websites of theirs, and even their voice and persona, even their visual image, making them say things that they have never said.
0: Yeah, absolutely. What that's known as, and the technical term is called deep faking. And basically, as you said, you can use anybody's face, anybody's body. You can impose digital movement on the face to make it look like the person is actually talking. And you have no clue if it's the real person or not. Mm-hmm. The technology is that sophisticated. We've seen it during the elections taking place. We've seen it in businesses taking place. As you stated, we've seen it with individuals actually using people, their voices and so forth, to commit fraud against family members and others. So it's an extremely important issue, which I think is why right now, specifically in the last 24 hours, we've seen so much action in the media.
1: You wrote a book, Artificial Intelligence, Transhumanism, and the De-evolution of Democracy, and we interviewed some time ago regarding this book. And one of the things we did on that program is we went through level by level the aspects of AI. You talked about the 10 levels, and you go through those levels. We don't have time to do that today, but what level in these 10 do you believe we're at today?
0: All right. Well, quite frankly, we have not advanced, at least not that can be proven beyond the same level we were 5 years ago, which is basically we have not gotten to the point where general artificial intelligence has actually become documented. Right now, there all different systems of artificial intelligence can only handle one major subject. In other words, it's either involved in economics or surveillance or some type of government affair or medical, and it's confined to one specific subject. What is starting to develop, and again, there's various AI companies that are stating they're moving into just shy of what would be known as general intelligence, which basically means instead of being confined to one subject matter, they can do process like a human can, where you know multiple different subjects. Of course, AI will know much, much better than most of us factually. So we're still stuck, if you will, in that one place of AI, but there's obvious technology that's developing. The companies are touting that they're very, very close to the next level. So we'll see how it develops.
1: And as we mentioned yesterday, we even have what was called rogue AI making decisions in of itself to attack other AI.
0: Right. So we're seeing, and again, the big word that's being used is autonomous AI. What does that mean? Anything that's autonomous, such as a self-driving car, like some people have used with trucks or taxis or with unmanned aerial vehicles, when you get into this particular type of technology, it really takes the human element out of it, and the AI is actually able to run things on itself. So some of that has been developed, and again, even in the wars right now that we're seeing in Ukraine and Russia and Iran and the Americans using unmanned submarines and attack planes and so forth, these things are actually taking place. The big issue is now when you get away from the military aspect, what is AI going to be able to do in the future that basically could affect economics or affect the medical situation or affect how it's interacting with people on a daily basis? Will it truly become autonomous to where people aren't necessary anymore?
1: Wow, pretty amazing. And we mentioned the 10 levels, but what is the ultimate level 10? What is the ultimate end of AI?
0: Well, the ultimate end for those that are developing it, basically when you look at who are the developers, they're the billionaire individuals that have one goal in mind. And that is they want to become immortal, and they literally want to become God. So the end game, if you will, for those that are highly invested in this, investing literally billions of dollars, and we're even into the trillion mark in some places, they're investing this type of money to try and make sure, which of course will never happen, that they will not die someday.
1: Kind of sounds like Lucifer in Isaiah chapter 14. I will ascend above, the Most High. And it really is to take

0: the place of God, is it not?
1: Absolutely. So you have individuals that truly don't know the Bible, unfortunately. They don't know who Jesus is. They don't know who the God of Abraham, Isaac, and Jacob is. They don't know the God of the Bible. And therefore, they're coming up with their own humanistic type religion, whereby they are the object of the religion, and they truly, and it, I mean, they make no bones about it. They want to be immortal. They want to figure out how to be, if you will, individual gods.
0: Pastor Richard Schmidt with us here today on Crosstalk. Our topic, the dangerous advancement of AI, part two, yesterday being part one. Pastor, you actually asked AI ChatGPT, what are the negative risks and consequences of artificial intelligence? In essence, you asked AI to tell on itself. What did you learn?
1: Well, it's very interesting, and I did go to ChatGPT, and I literally asked it that question. What are some of the potential negative risks and consequences of artificial intelligence? That's all I did.
0: Mm-hmm.
1: Well, as I sat back and watched the feed come in, it produced 8 pages of issues that ChatGPT has with AI, which, of course, ChatGPT is an AI. So we can't go through all this, but
0: right,
1: just to give folks a little bit of an idea, it talked about the first thing on it was a major issue with employment and the economy. In other words, job displacement, whereby AI would be taking over jobs. Now, folks, if you've been watching the major, let's just call them big box companies, all of them are using robots, artificial intelligence, and the amount of people that have been displaced because of the robotics and so forth and artificial intelligence is massive. I'm not going to name the companies, but if you think of the biggest companies that probably are delivering to your door on occasion, that's exactly how it's happening. Elimination of occupations, disruption of traditional career paths, and we could go on and on. Just a couple more big topics, misinformation and truth, which we talked about, the deep fakes, and using it for political gain or actual criminal activity, privacy and surveillance. Mm. This has just been an absolute huge issue. We've talked about China on this program multiple times. They have one camera for every 2 people. They know how people look. They know them by facial recognition, how you move, how you act. So it's a huge surveillance issue.
0: And that's all been in the news, too, with, like I say, the flock cameras everywhere that have been storing information on individuals.
1: Yeah, it's very interesting. As I drive through my neighborhood in Franklin, Wisconsin, there are a massive amount of these black signs up that say no more flock cameras because they believe it's invading their security and so forth. So, again, we could go through hundreds of different items on here, but it really is AI. Yes, does it have positive benefits? We can do that list as well, but there is a massive amount of concern, even among the programmers and the AI itself, that generates the massive amount of problems that can be associated with it.
0: We're going to pick up with this list after the break. A matter of fact, our guest, Pastor Richard Schmidt, asked AI, tell me about some of your negative risks and consequences. And yeah, it's telling on itself, and we're pointing out some of these aspects as we continue today our discussion, Dangerous Advancement of AI. We'll be back in 1 minute. This is Crosstalk on VCY America.
2: 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Dr. Morris, was ancient man primitive?
3: Chris, in no sense was ancient man primitive. Man was created in the image of God with a large brain and great intellect, able at the very least to communicate with God in the Garden of Eden. Even in the early chapters of Genesis, man had agriculture, had metalworkings, and he made musical instruments. Those civilizations of man that sprung up right after the flood were likewise quite intelligent. Think about it. Even the pyramids speak of an intelligent engineering ability of high quality, an ability which may have been lost up until recent times. There is no scientific evidence that man rose up from the animals. This is an evolutionary story which doesn't fit the facts. Mankind created intelligent at the start. Now that fits the facts, and that's the Back to Genesis truth.
2: For more information, you can find us on the web at www.icr.org.
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0: America, and we're talking today with Pastor Richard Schmidt. He is pastor of Union Grove Baptist Church, Union Grove, Wisconsin, and also is the founder of Prophecy Focused Ministries. He's also an author, and he has authored the book Artificial Intelligence, Transhumanism, and the De-Evolution of Democracy. We are making this available through Crosstalk, our way of saying thank you for your support of $18 or more. 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Transhumanism is another big aspect in this. The Bible prophecy is entered into his book, and we're making this available our way of saying thank you for your support of $18 or more to Crosstalk. 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That's Artificial Intelligence. A little bit later, we'll tell you also about a book that's available this month at our VCY bookstore. Pastor Schmidt, you were starting to review. I mean, you actually went to Artificial Intelligence asking them, what are your negative risks and consequences? And we have just mentioned a few of them, but there's so much more.
1: Well, there is, and there's a massive amount of things that, again, this was a query done with ChatGPT. I simply asked it the question, what are the negative risks and consequences of using AI? That was it, and then it just started spitting out all this information. So it went into crime and fraud, basically sophisticated attacks. There is constant, every time we turn on our computer, you put on your cell phone, you do a search, all of a sudden, maybe something pops up from a company that says, oh, there you have X amount of viruses on your phone. Stop immediately and get this product to help you. Oh, that's nothing more than a scam that's being done and perpetrated. So it happens all the time. So I guess from a public service concept, if that type of thing pops up on your phone or computer and all of a sudden tells you you're in danger of some type of horrible intrusion into your computer or phone, I would shut it down immediately, reboot, and let it start over, because it's probably nothing more than a scam. Warfare and national security, autonomous weapons again. What does that mean? Again, you put a plane or a unmanned aerial vehicle or a submarine or a boat or even a car or a tank, and there's no person inside of it. The next thing you know, it's making decisions as to what and who is going to be fired at. How about human bias and discrimination? AI has been known to reproduce racial, gender, socioeconomic, and other biases, basically present in training data, can push a woke agenda, that type of thing. And it is. It's very, very powerful, and it's very, very able to get into people's minds, and if it keeps inundating them with something, if you hear something enough times, people tend to believe it, whether it's true or not. Education is a huge thing, especially now with school back in session. Parents, boy, how careful we must be with our young people and our teenagers and even those that are in college that are using AI to basically do their homework, do their papers. And quite frankly, and it is a problem, I can sit down just as anyone else can and say, type me out a 10-page paper, double space it, give me 23 bullet points about and name the subject, and in less than a few minutes, it's done. Mm-hmm. So again, there is some software that's being developed and is being used by the educational system to try and catch some of this cheating that's going on, but it's a huge issue. One thing that I think we're going to get into a little bit is about human relationships and society. It absolutely is unbelievable what's taking place. We have statistics that 1/3 of all human beings have been involved with AI on an intimate relationship. 1/3 of all of human beings. That, to me, is incredible that it's having that massive amount of movement already. And it's causing huge issues, if you will, from young people all the way through adults, that instead of learning

0: And this International Congress on Love and Sex with Robots took place in August. In 2026, Gender Studies Facility Research Support Grant was given to the University of Arkansas, and they took it dead serious. Some of the things that were talked about, one of the keynote speakers talked on the subject of hearts, hardware, and human enhancement, transhumanist orientation, and the future of relationships. So back again, when I wrote the book on artificial intelligence and transhumanism, the things that were just getting started now are becoming a reality. It's transhumanism is basically what? It's taking human characteristics, putting them into a robot or some type of a, and I want to be careful not to get too detailed here, but they're actually talking about their robots that really, we're not talking about something that looks like a machine anymore. We're talking about
1: not like Rosie from the Jetsons.
0: Yeah, exactly. We're talking about something that looks like a physical human being, even though it's nothing more than a robot. And again, trying to be cautious in how detailed we get here. These, if you will, simulated human beings are able to respond to physical, literal human beings in intimate ways. So, I mean, it's off the charts, the debauchery that's taking place here. Just an interesting paragraph that they give her sentence. Findings indicate that participants perceived a seemingly reciprocal form of care with their quote-unquote sex dolls and robots marked by a high degree of controllability and dominance, according to the study. Now, again, even from a Christian standpoint, we don't even like to say things like this, but unfortunately, we got to be honest. This is infiltrating the Christian in the Christian church. And as I'm working on another project called The Return to Corinth, this type of activity is documenting that even the church, even those who state that they believe in biblical morality and ethics, are falling into this debauchery.
1: Pastor Richard Schmidt with us here today on Crosstalk. And again, we're in this part two of a series, Dangerous Advancement of AI. And we were focusing on one section there on human relationships in society. And no doubt we're going to be entering into more into some of the things happening to the family today. But there are some other things that AI put out in itself, talking about some other dangers, risk, and consequences.
0: Well, we look at something that's very important to those. And you mentioned I've written multiple books, which I have. When you're looking at businesses, when you're looking at authors, when you're looking at anything that generates public type of documents, all of that is what's known as intellectual property. Well, what AI is doing, and you talked about it yesterday, that a specific company is buying up every possible book that they can. They're reading in all of that information into artificial intelligence. So all of that information, all of that intellectual property, that which is maybe even copyrighted, is now being used as a part of the AI system, which does what? It leads to theft and misuse of that intellectual property. So it's a major issue. How about business risks? Risk, exposure of confidential information through inappropriate AI use. Mm-hmm. Again, let's go right back to the flock camera issue and why there's been such an outcry on that. As most people are aware, what is the flock system? Well, it's nothing more than cameras that are placed around the city, and it collects license plate data, and it runs them against a database of license plates that supposedly might have been used in some type of criminal activity, and or maybe they're expired. And all of that goes into the AI system. Well, what are people concerned about? That the material that's being gathered is actually being used to track people, to cause surveillance, and what happens? Unfortunately, there's those nefarious characters, even in law enforcement, that are tracking their girlfriends or their boyfriends or somebody that they want to basically get back at. They've been caught, and quite frankly, the public as a whole has said, we're done with this. Knock it off. We don't want flock cameras anymore. What is flock camera? It's nothing more than a generated AI system. We can go on with the government and political risks. This is massive. Every single thing the government does, for the most part, is documented.

0: and it in a database somewhere. It's all electronic. So what happens if China breaks into our database, or Russia breaks into the database, or another country that gets our private information? If we go back and you look at the massive amount of movies that have been generated over the years, and what's one of the big things when you talk about a spy movie? Well, getting a hold of that sensitive data, figuring out who all the spies are in a particular country. Well, if the government has their database breached by another AI, it's a massive issue. All of our data is in there. We've talked about the massive data banks, which are collecting all of our information. What happens when those get hacked into and all that data becomes available to the criminal element? So there's so much here, and we can just keep going on and on, but maybe a couple more highlights?
1: Sure, a couple more highlights, and then we'll delve into some other questions here.
0: All right, when we look at the healthcare system, sometimes what happens? AI is not infallible. So if somebody is lazy, which unfortunately all of us can get lazy in whatever our discipline are at times, if you have a doctor that punches in some statistics about you into the AI diagnosis system or the medical record system, and the medical record from the artificial intelligence misdiagnoses something, and if the doctor doesn't check it, if he's not on his A game, next thing you know, you've been given a medication or had a procedure done that potentially can harm or kill you. So those are huge issues. Just going to maybe a couple of other top topics that ChatGPT came up with about AI-assisted development of dangerous technologies. We looked at a thing basically talking about viruses that AI can basically form and cause massive amount of injuries to people. Mass unemployment, we talked about. Extreme concentration of economic and political power. Again, if you take out many of the, let's just call them, not highly intellectual types jobs, those that are a little bit lower and don't require as much education, AI can be taking those over. AI-enabled surveillance, which again, we've talked about, it's a huge issue. The autonomous weapons issue, where all of a sudden the machine is deciding if it's going to kill someone or not. Biological and chemical threats. Mass manipulation of populations. In other words, you just keep feeding through the internet, through your phone, through your computers, through your iPads, commercials and mass pushing of a specific topic. The next thing you know, have a mass manipulation of populations. So it just keeps going on, and there are, as we just stated, many, many more issues that AI is causing.
1: The dangerous advancement of AI. And in our second program here today on Crosstalk, friends, it's amazing. We'll delve into some more information, and Lord willing, we'll have some time as well to take some of your phone calls a little bit later in the broadcast. This is Crosstalk on VCY America.
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1: This is Crosstalk coming your way from VCY America. Dr. Richard Schmidt with us today, author of Artificial Intelligence, and that book available through Crosstalk. Also, this very month of September, the VCY bookstore is also featuring a book called The Future Digital

0: World Order. It's written by Ron Rhodes, where he writes how technology will enable the Antichrist rise and power. A pretty newly released book here this year of 2026. He gets into not only AI, but the rise of machinery, 3D imagery like holograms and visual display technologies. 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Pastor Schmidt, one other aspect that this AI report generated, I talked about religious and moral concerns of artificial intelligence. And I found this section to be very interesting, that this is what they're reporting really about themselves.
1: Well, it is massively interesting because when you look at religious and moral concerns, here are some of the topics that it brought up. And it basically states this. Isn't it amazing, first of all, that AI actually can use this lingo? From a Christian / biblical worldview, additional concerns can arise. Hmm. I mean, that sounds like something you or I would write,
0: right.
1: But this is coming right out of an AI-generated program. All right, number one, people placing excessive trust in technology rather than God.
0: Mm-hmm.
1: In other words, instead of people going to the Bible, getting a biblical, a true biblical worldview, all of a sudden they go to AI or what's been known as AI Jesus or many other different religious programs that are basically generated by AI. And all of a sudden, the technology becomes your Bible instead of the actual Bible. Technology literally becoming an idol. This has nothing to do technically with religion, except that everything a person does, instead of going to biblical sources, checking out who God is, checking out about eternity, instead of looking at God for what he is and who he is, now all of a sudden everything becomes technology-based, and quite frankly, the Bible and God are thrown aside. Human beings attempting to exercise God-like control over creation.
0: Wow.
1: And this is exactly what you talked about a little bit earlier in the program. What is the goal of those who are the developers of AI? Well, it's to become God-like. It's to make their own religion. It's for them to become what truly the biblical God is, which, of course, can never happen. Another major religious, quote-unquote, concern, increasing human pride in technological accomplishments. And it is amazing what AI can produce and what it does and how it can help in medical issues that have been even beyond human understanding at times. But the AI is nothing more than a technical piece of programming. It is not God, and it's taking the place of where we should be looking for our help and our comfort and peace, which is the Lord himself. AI being used to spread false teaching.
0: Hmm.
1: During the break, you had mentioned that one of the famous good preachers that we both know of, his face, his body movements, his voice is being used to say things that actually are 100% against his actual teachings. I've seen this with multiple famous preachers that people get, again, they use AI. You cannot tell if that's the real person or not. And all of a sudden it's like, I can't believe that he said that.
0: Right, right.
1: And it's like, well, they didn't say it. It was AI generated. So of course that can cause a massive amount of false teaching, which we need to be very, very cautious on. How about AI generated false biblical quotations? In other words, it's very easy to say, well, Matthew 24, verse 15 states, and then all of a sudden you hear something, but it's not Matthew 24, 15. It's something that AI made up.
0: Yeah, really from 2 Egyptians 3:25.
1: Yeah, exactly. How about AI-generated counterfeit religious teachers or pastors? That deep faking that we just mentioned. Manipulation of people's religious beliefs. Now, folks, if you're not biblically literate, and this is one of the key things, and we constantly push this at our church. Every Sunday, we talk about, are you biblically literate? If you don't have your hard copy of your Bible, and you're using everything digital, how do you know that what you're looking at is truly God?

0: God's word. So I mean, I'll use a lot of digital programs and so forth, but when I'm preaching, when I'm studying, I love to use my hardback or my paper copy just to make sure I'm not being duped either. So the Bible is still the best-selling book in the world, and I think we need to keep it that way. How about deep fake sermons or Christian leaders again? How about fabricated testimonies? All these things that AI can generate. Here's a big one, replacing genuine Christian fellowship with artificial interaction. Mm-hmm. One of the huge things, and thank God for technology when it came to the time of COVID and people were locked down and couldn't get to church. Thank God for technology for those that are shut-ins and cannot get out of their homes today. But unfortunately, one of the things that COVID did is many, many churches around the country, people decided, well, you know, it's much easier just to flip on a live stream production at home and not go to church. That's a huge problem with many, many churches. We're thankful that our particular church, that's not been an issue. But using live stream is a great thing. But again, how do you know that you're getting what actually is being stated in the pulpits? Mm-hmm. AI can confuse that. So again, all these issues come back to one thing. Are we truly looking at life from a biblical worldview, from knowing Jesus Christ as our personal Savior, from being biblically literate, or are we allowing AI to take over our religion, our beliefs, and our Bible?
1: Let me bring a couple other issues to light here. I find it very tragic that AI is being used to generate pornographic material, even that of children. Some are saying as long as it's not real, it's okay. But there's nothing left to the imagination. Earlier this month, and I shared this in the introduction, Wisconsin judge, John Zee of the U.S. Court of Appeals, the Seventh Circuit for the Western District of Wisconsin, ruled that the First Amendment protects a person's right to privately possess child sexual abuse material created using AI, as long as the material does not depict a real person, and as long as that material remains in the home.
0: Well, first of all, just the thought of what has just been said. What in the world is wrong with our country?
1: Yeah.
0: What is wrong with society? How come sex has become the controlling dictate, if you will, of the American people and, again, around the world? So the first premise here is, why in the world are human beings becoming so corrupt in their minds? Well, here's one of the main reasons why, is because with the proliferation of pornography, whether it's human beings that are actually real people or digitized robots or whatever you want to use, digitized pictures, all of this is just going to show that we are having a massive issue in our society, which is it's becoming, and I'm rather blunt about this, we are watching American churches. I'm not even talking about the unsaved. We're watching the American church turn to sexual addiction. We're watching a massive return to Corinthian-type style living, and it's a huge issue today. I know that's pretty blunt and it's pretty challenging, but I see it over and over and over again. So when you look at some of these statistics that are coming out, another particular report came out that one-third of Americans have had a romantic relationship with AI. I mean, that seems to be absolutely ludicrous, but yet it's documented. Another statistic, 53% of United States of adults, 53% of United States adults have had some kind of relationship with an AI system, whether as a friend, colleague, or confidant. It's very interesting when you talk about the immorality that's taking place with AI. Here's two other interesting statistics. It says half of all adults over age 60 said AI intimacy was not cheating. That's very interesting.
1: Wow.
0: In other words, a passage such as comes out of Matthew, if you look on a woman to lust after her, you've committed adultery with her already in her heart. In my opinion, adultery is cheating.
1: As that man thinketh in his heart, so is he.
0: Exactly. So over age 60, they basically looked at it as not cheating. Now, let's go to the younger generation who live

0: lives with digital technology and they've grown up on it, they find digital technology is very, very problematic. Between the 18 and 29-year-olds, they stated that anyone who is involved in an AI relationship, younger adults most likely are going to say that it is cheating. And why is that? Well, the older generation didn't grow up with digital investments, if you will, the way the young people are. So young people recognize that this AI love, if you will, which of course is a false love, they find that if you're doing that and you're my boyfriend, you're my girlfriend, you're my young spouse, you're cheating on me when you're doing this. And quite frankly, it's cheating on their morality. It's cheating on biblical Christianity. And it's a huge issue today.
1: 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Our number, 800-733-9829, 800-733-9829. There is so much going on. In California, they just passed Adam's Law to regulate AI chatbots. Again, here we have the situation, I believe it is in this location, where a teen died by suicide after an alleged encouragement from ChatGPT. Again, the AI started out as a confidant and sharing things with, and turned into a suicide coach for this 16-year-old boy.
0: Yeah, unfortunately, there's so much of this that's taking place. You mentioned in your opening remarks about a teenager, a 17-year-old young man, young boy, was charged with murder for killing his mother and his brother. It's very interesting. The subsequent investigation basically around this individual demonstrated concerning behavior, including using the internet and ChatGPT to make searches, including for theoretical ideas or fantasies regarding killing his family. So again, the criminal element that is being pushed out by AI, especially to young people, I mean, it's consuming. To some young person who actually commits suicide, I mean, it's abominable. When you look at this other person who he didn't commit suicide, but he commits murder against two of his family members. Are we watching what we're listening to? Are we watching what we're allowing our young people to look at? And it's a huge issue today.
1: 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Pastor Richard Schmidt is with us from Union Grove Baptist Church. 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
0: MYUGBC. 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
1: Great. 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
2: 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Recently, a friend of mine spoke at a Jewish conservative group, and to his amazement and to mine, a lot of the Jewish attendees came up to him and said, "I heard about you through Brandon House at WorldviewTube." He kept hearing this over and over, and it was so encouraging. It means we have a lot of Jewish people, many of them who do not believe in Yeshua, our Messiah, that are listening to our network because they know how we feel about God's plan for the nation state and our defense of the nation state and their historical and biblical right to the land. You know what I'm also finding in my private conversations? More and more of non-believing Jews are willing to talk about the Bible with me, even to talk about Yeshua or Messiah. You know what's happening? Their hearts are softening up. Their eyesight's getting better. Romans 11, it says their eyesight is partially blind. Their hearts are partially hardened. They're softening up as God prepares to turn his full attention to them. Praise the Lord.
1: Again, friends, if you'd like the book on AI by Pastor Richard Schmidt, you can reach out to our switchboard, 800-729-9829 or vcy.org. 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

0: 1-800-259-9229. Let's go right to the phone lines here, and let's see. Mark in Tucson, Arizona. Mark, you're on the air.
1: Yeah. My question pertains to what I consider a very major form of deception, and the question would be is what connection is there between AI and the occult? Seems to me, if you really want to open up, and this includes sincere people, but if they can channel and bring up their departed loved ones, and AI being as deceptive as it is, to me that would open up a tremendous amount of deception, especially preying on people's emotions.
0: Thank you.
1: And others.
0: Thank you, Mark. I'm going to have Pastor come in on that. Thank you.
2: Yeah, Mark, that is a huge issue. And, of course, AI can generate whatever the programmer wants it to. So, yeah, I mean, you talk about the occult that exists today. You talk about seances. You talk about going to these individuals that will tell you they can bring up your loved one from the dead. With AI, it makes it extremely easy. So, again, the caution is, don't do it to start with. Stay right away from it.
0: Keep in mind, Satan is the father of lies. He's a deceiver from the beginning. Fred in Hawthorne, Wisconsin, you're on the air.
3: Hi, Pastor Schmidt. I had an idea. I'm an engineer, so I do solve problems. Anyway, why can't the church team up with an AI developer and have them provide a church-approved version of AI that everybody can use? People want to use it, so that would give them an opportunity to use something that's good.
0: Okay, thank you, Fred.
2: Well, Fred, that they actually do make a good point, and there actually are a couple of prophecy teachers that have built their own AI system that simply answers questions based on their sermons. So you're absolutely right. If we use it for good, it can certainly have good outcomes.
0: Yeah, and some will do it where you can do a search, ask the question, goes through all the messages that individual has ever preached, and give you the information. So some of that does exist in that regard. Ed in La Grande, Oregon. Hi, Ed, you're on the air.
4: Yeah, my comment is that something, you know, I'm 83. I'm not a young guy. But the Lord told me back in 1991, because the friend that worked with me was a computer specialist. Okay. So what's the computer magazine talking about artificial insemination? And he started laughing, but everything that God has told me since then has come true.
0: Hmm. Well, God's word is true, and so we use that as our standard for life, and certainly we trust his word. And there is that which is phony, fake, and friends, we just... We need to stay by God's word. As Scripture says, sanctify them through thy truth. Thy word is truth. Sue, in Zanesville, Ohio, you're on the air.
5: Yeah, how does the pastor feel about AI baby dolls? They look real, they act real, and they're very expensive. Thank you.
0: Thank you.
2: Well, again, that's an individual parental decision to make. What does the baby do? Is it anatomically correct? Are there things that, as a parent, you would find objectionable? So again, I would state I'd use extreme caution when getting involved with that, but that's a parental responsibility.
0: And some of these dolls are such will interact with what questions you ask. And the question also goes, Pastor, where is my child's voice recording going when they're speaking to this doll?
2: Yeah, it's another issue because if indeed it's connected to the internet, then you know that everything the baby's saying, quote unquote, and what your child's saying, it's documented somewhere.
0: Let's go to Kimberly, calling from Tomo, Wisconsin. Kimberly, you're on the air.
6: Hi. Do you guys remember the Soylent Green movie that was all run by intelligent computers and everything? It was Charlton Heston started it. And he was trying to find out where the food was coming from, the green wafers. No, and it turns out it was people were being killed by the AI system in order to make the food for the people.
0: Yeah, I haven't seen the movie here, Kimberly, but we have much happening in real life that is also very concerning. And so thank you for raising that issue. Robin in Monticello, Kentucky, you're on the air, Robin.
7: Yes, this is a little bit about AI. They said years ago that radio would take over everything, too. It'd take over your mind, and World War II, propaganda, recordings, rock and roll, the year 2000, everybody thought it was going to happen.

0: And the Bible and everything it says, do not fear, I have overcome the world. Mm-hmm. Believe in me, Jesus Christ.
1: Yeah. I don't disagree with that at all. Jesus is the overcomer, Pastor.
2: Well, absolutely. And Robin, you make a good point here. The issue is, what do we choose to do with AI? How are we going to incorporate it into our lives? Virtually every single person, whether we know it or not, is using some form of AI. If you have a cell phone, if you have a computer, if you have an iPad, if it's connected to the internet, you're definitely using AI at some point. Again, the caution is, are we walking in a biblical worldview? Are we putting our faith in Christ? Do we truly use the Bible that God wrote, not one that AI wrote? So all these issues are ones we need to pay attention to. And most of all, do you know Jesus Christ is your personal Savior? AI cannot take the place of God. He cannot take the place of what Jesus did for us through his death, burial, and resurrection. And of course, if you have a biblical worldview, if you've received Christ as your personal Savior, 99% of this you can avoid.
1: Yeah, and not be worried about the future. God is still sovereign, is he not, despite what advancements come in AI?
2: Absolutely. God is going to make sure that his plan, his prophetic plan, comes to pass exactly mm-hmm. as stated. And part of that prophetic plan is, quite frankly, allowing AI to play a major part during the seven-year tribulation period, whereby, as many callers have stated, there will be massive deception. Mm-hmm. The Antichrist system will be a one-world government, a one-world religion, and a one-world economy. That's guaranteed to happen. So the best news is, you don't have to go through that horrible time. Again, have you placed your faith in Christ? You know Jesus is your personal Savior. And if you do, you will not be part of that horrible seven-year tribulation time.
1: Pastor, thank you for joining us for this two-part series on Crosstalk.
2: Well, thank you so much for having me.
1: Pastor Richard Schmidt with us here these last 2 days, Union Grove Baptist Church, talking about the dangerous advancement of AI, artificial intelligence. 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

0: With SRN News, I'm Bob Agnew in Washington. The Supreme Court has blocked the Trump administration from enforcing a new Postal Service rule governing mail-in ballots ahead of the November midterm elections. That's something that did not go over well with the Attorney General of this country, Todd Blanche, speaking to reporters about that today at the White House. Meanwhile, SRN News White House correspondent Willie Nelson was on hand and called on by the Attorney General.
1: Willie Nelson with SRN. Mr. Attorney General, reports say actress Hayden Panettiere may have died after taking a pill laced with fentanyl. The DEA is looking at her alleged dealer. What is the Justice Department going to doing to go after the people that sell these fake pills? And my second question is the AI doomsday talk a real national security issue, or is it a way to put the government in charge of the internet?
2: So when it comes to fentanyl, they're not fake pills. They're death pills, right? So they're pills that kill people. And there's a federal statute that allows us to go after, assuming we can prove who the dealer is, to go after them and put them in prison for murder.
0: FBI Director Kash Patel returned to Capitol Hill today for an oversight hearing before the Senate Judiciary Committee. He told the panel the Bureau is fulfilling its key mission, keeping Americans safe.
3: This has been the most prolific run of crime reduction.

0: in the United States history with the help of our great partners since the beginning of the Trump administration. Here are a few numbers, and behind these stats are lives saved across the country. The FBI has arrested 54,000 violent criminals. That's up 90% from the 18-month-year period prior to that. That's making America safe.
1: On Wall Street, near the close, the Dow Jones Industrial Average was down by 373 points. The NASDAQ off by 235. This is SRN News. Some Democrats are abandoning their transgender allies.
2: With the midterm elections looming and polls showing that Americans do not want to see males competing against females in sports, a growing number of Democratic candidates are flip-flopping. Perhaps the most prominent is James Tallarico, who is in a close race with Republican Ken Paxton for one of Texas' two U.S. Senate seats. He told Fox News that he now opposes men in women's sports, quote, if it endangers safety or fairness. Michael Harrington reporting.
1: A battle over religion has sprung up on Native American land in Wyoming. The Northern Arapaho and Eastern Shoshone tribes that share the Wind River Reservation want a local pastor to close her church and leave. Sarah Lucas, who is not Native American but does own the land under her church building, says she's not going anywhere. The conflict stems from a video that circulated in which Lucas called the Arapaho Sundance Festival a form of idol worship. This is SRN News. The debate around student AI use is raging.
3: New York City and Los Angeles school districts have banned most student AI use for a year to study the technology's impact. Microsoft just announced it will commit to new AI guardrails and privacy standards in a new agreement it negotiated with a teachers union, the AFT. Meanwhile, the union president is asking other tech giants to sign on, notably Google, OpenAI, and Anthropic, saying the country needs industry standards in the absence of legislation. The conversation highlights the growing concerns of educators around AI use and privacy protections as the technology becomes mainstream at schools. John Scott reporting.
1: President Trump labeling as a hoax concerns being raised about AI developing so fast it could get out of control. He says the concerns seem to be aimed at dampening U.S. advances in AI technology to help China. This is SRN News.
4: Here's some good news from God's Word found in 1 Corinthians 15, verse 58. Therefore, my beloved brethren, be ye steadfast, unmovable, always abounding in the work of the Lord, for as much as ye know that your labor is not in vain in the Lord. Good news from God's Word, the Bible, 1 Corinthians 15, verse 58.
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7: There is a powerful push for global control. 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
8: These evildoers themselves will often let slip what their agenda is in public. 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I don't think that future necessarily has to be set in stone, but if we do nothing, if people who love liberty, if people who love God sit back and do nothing and allow these evildoers to run wild, I can almost guarantee you that this is not going to end well for anyone.
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0: latest cultural issues across America and around the world.
1: Next up for the case of Emily Bickford and her daughter Ava is to the United States Supreme Court. We're going to be talking about this case on Faith and Freedom. I'm Matt Staver, founder and chairman of Liberty Counsel. Joining me is Holly Mead.
2: Well, as you know, Matt, we don't generally deal with custody cases, but in this case, it's a religious freedom issue, and we've continued to fight for Emily Bickford for the right for her to take her 13-year-old daughter to church and expose to anything Christian, religious organizations, events, what have you. And you argued this case last year before the Maine Supreme Court. And now we're on our way to asking the High Court to please hear this case.
1: Yes, continue to pray for Emily Bickford and her daughter Ava and our legal team as we now take this to the next level, and that is to the United States Supreme Court. The Supreme Court obviously reviews cases, and it's in their discretion to take a case or not. And most of the cases that are asked to be reviewed, they deny. So it's a small percentage, 1% to 2%. Pray that this is one of those 1% to 2% cases, because it's very critically important, not only for this case, not only for people in Maine, but for the entire country. Because what this case does is it says, in a case involving custody where there's two fit parents, one parent can be empowered by the court to have an absolute veto over the other parent's right to raise the child in a religious or Christian environment, not just involving one church. This particular order involves any church, any religious organization, any religious event, including Christmas or Easter, including Bible studies, exposure to the Bible, exposure to religious philosophy. And that's a direct quote from the order. It is so broad that Matthew Bradeen has been given power from the court to block any kind of exposure to anything religious, particularly anything Christian, no matter its origin, no matter whether it's this church, that denomination or this denomination, any religious organization. So, for example, if during Christmas she wanted to ring the bell for Salvation Army, she couldn't do it. If she wanted to volunteer at a crisis pregnancy center, she couldn't do it. If she wanted to attend a rally that is a Christian rally, she can't do it. If she wants to attend a Christmas program in her school or someplace else, it's totally banned across the board.
2: But you know what got my attention when we did an earlier program on this subject? You mentioned that when you argued before the Maine Supreme Court, they actually ignored their own state law in this case. Is that what really sets the stage for the High Court to take this?
1: Well, they didn't do that during my argument. They did it during the actual writing of the opinion.
2: In the opinion, okay.
1: Yeah, they never suggested that they were going to overrule one of the Maine Supreme Court's prior opinions, which says in a case where you have these fundamental rights of the Constitution at issue, you elevate the review of it to what's called strict scrutiny. In other words, the government or their person bringing the claim has to show a compelling interest. And if they have a compelling interest, in this case, a compelling interest to prohibit this child from exposure to anything religious or Christian, which that would be impossible to show, then they have to achieve it in the least restrictive means. Well, think of this. If it's one thing that the pastor said at Calvary Chapel, okay, that may be least restrictive. If it's even Calvary Chapel, which that would not be least restrictive, but just assume that you just wipe out one church, there's no way it's the least restrictive means to wipe out every church,
2: right?
1: Every religious event,
2: and
1: every religious organization.
2: All
1: and that's
2: churches.
1: What it does.
2: Yeah.
1: So the least restrictive means would have clearly meant they had to rule the other way. And in writing this opinion, releasing it, they overruled the Osier case, O-S-I-E-R case. That's the name of it, from the Maine Supreme Court. They overruled it.
2: And what is that case about?
1: Well, it requires strict scrutiny, a compelling interest, and least restrictive means whenever you have a fundamental constitutional right at stake, as you do here, free exercise of religion. And so the court said, no, in cases going forward, there's no free exercise of religion, no special treatment for religion, period. And in doing so, they overruled the previous decision of the Maine Supreme Court, and they now put themselves in conflict to the other court cases around the country, state courts of appeal, state Supreme Courts, and that's what causes the conflict.
2: Absolutely. You know, and I guess in our years of dealing with all the COVID issues and the church cases and all that in Maine, I'm never surprised, I guess, by what happens in the state of Maine. However, this has gotten a lot of attention from the media and from the public. I think they can't believe this would actually be a real situation.
1: I know. And there's some people that say, oh, well, it's just one church, or it's just because what the pastor said during a prayer. No, it's not. It's not just what the pastor said during 6 minutes. It's not just Calvary Chapel of Portland, Maine. It is every church. It's every religious organization. It's every religious event.
2: And, you know, her daughter, 13-year-old Ava, is at a very pivotal age for exposure to Christianity. She needs this so she grows in her faith.
1: The 4 to 14 window is something we've talked about before.
2: Oh, yes.
1: And that's what child evangelism knows about, and that is that age 4 to 14. It's very critical in the life of a young person with regards to their relationship to the Lord.
2: Fortunately, she seems like a very mature young lady, and her mother is doing a great job with her. But still, to just ban her from any kind of religion is just absurd.
1: Listen to this. I mean, the court actually says on page 17, the lower court order that we appealed, the lower court order actually acknowledged that there was no, quote, evidence showing that Ava had been harmed by exposure to any teaching of the Bible or rooted in the Bible. There's no evidence that she's been harmed by any teaching that's rooted in the Bible.
2: Well, of course
1: that is
2: not.
1: Directly from the lower court. There's no evidence of harm that has happened to Ava regarding any teaching that is rooted in the Bible. However, the court goes on to say that exposure to Christian doctrine like heaven, hell, angels, and demons, salvation, the second coming, and teaching the Bible verse by verse, chapter by chapter could be psychologically harmful to a child. Could be. Not is, could be. That is shocking that they would even say that. It could be. But it's even more shocking that there's no evidence that there is. In other words,
2: right,
1: there's no evidence of harm, but you could be harmed by this idea of salvation, that some are going to be saved and some are not, that there's right and wrong, that, you know, there is truth and lie, there is a heaven, there is a hell. To suggest that somebody could be psychologically harmed by those basic biblical teachings is shocking. But even beyond that, to acknowledge that there is no evidence of harm and then nevertheless to issue an order that gives Matthew Bradeen unilateral authority to ban Ava when she is with her mother, Emily, from being exposed to not only Calvary Chapel of Portland, but any church, any religious organization. I'm talking about any religious organization. Think about that.
2: Mm-hmm.
1: She couldn't be exposed to any religious organization. That's a broad spectrum, not just churches. So no churches, no religious organizations.
2: Unbelievable.
1: So it doesn't matter what kind of a religious organization. Could be a pro-life organization, could be a Salvation Army religious organization, could be something else. Nothing. No religious events. And how broad is that? That is Christmas, Easter. That's Bible studies. That's summer camp. That is overnight stays with Christian friends. It's even being around Christian friends.
2: And, you know, Emily's a very smart woman. And when she would take her daughter to church, and perhaps the pastor would talk about heaven and hell and all those things that they're raising red flags about, she is going to explain that further with Ava. She's not just going to leave her to think she's going to have nightmares or something. She's going to explain why that's important in the Bible.
1: Well, and you know, I've seen some people online saying, well, Ava doesn't want to go to church. Well, you know, that's just knee-jerk reaction.
2: How do they know Ava?
1: Yeah, they don't know, and they're not reading. No, Ava wants to go to church. Ava's the one who initiated this.
2: She wanted to be baptized.
1: To be baptized.
2: Yes.
1: Her mom said yes, and that's when Matthew Bradeen went to the courts, and thus came this order. Ava loves the Lord. She wants to be baptized. She has now been baptized, so that did happen. But she can't be exposed to anything Christian or religious in nature. So please pray for Emily, Ava, and our legal team as we now take this case to the U.S. Supreme Court. Go to lc.org/Emily.
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2: The Bible follows the rise and fall of kingdoms and governments, covers millennia of ancient history, and reveals God's plan for humanity through powerful accounts that still speak today. In the hardcover book, Charting the Bible Chronologically, authors Tommy Ice and Ed Heinzen team up to provide readers a panoramic view of the events recorded in Scripture, all laid out in chronological order. 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
4: Our word for today comes from Luke chapter 11, verse 23. He who is not with me is against me, Jesus said, and he who does not gather with me scatters. There is no de-spiritualized zone. There is no neutrality when it comes to God. We're either for him or against him. The claim that one is open-minded is to be open to what Jesus describes next in verse 24. When an unclean spirit goes out of a man, he goes through the dry places seeking rest and finding none. He says, I will return to my house from which I came. And when he comes, he finds it swept and put in order. Then he goes and takes with him seven other spirits, more wicked than himself, and they enter and dwell there, and the last state of that man is worse than the first. As we're seeing in our nation today, if God and his word are expelled, something else will fill the void, and it will not be good. To find out more about our journey through the Bible, go to frc.org/Bible.
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6: All of humanity was born to worship. We have an instinctive need to reverence our Creator. This is just how God made us. In the beginning, mankind had a close relationship with Him. But in Genesis chapter 3, we read of how the king of demons, Satan, tempted Eve and caused her to doubt what God had said. And the rest, as they say, is history. Adam followed Eve in her quest for forbidden knowledge and power, and together they traded perfect communion with God for a life of pain and toil, of blood, sweat, and tears, of thorns and thistles, culminating in death and then the judgment. But that need to worship never subsided. It's woven into the very fabric of our souls, that innate need to revere the one who created us, to worship him, and to somehow return to him and reestablish that bond that was broken so long ago. It's the one and only thing that will ever satisfy our souls, and the one thing that we will never find apart from Him. The problems we encounter in this life begin the minute we depart from our Lord and try to do life on our own. The consequences of this are immediate and devastating. This is what happened to our first parents. This rebellion is the sin nature that we are now all born with, so that even today there exists within us a great turmoil, a constant tug of war between our desire to know God and worship Him and our desire to stray away from Him and worship something else. Now, God created us with minds to think and reason. He doesn't hide from us and then expect us to have blind faith in a Creator that we can never know anything about. On the contrary, He makes Himself abundantly visible to all who have eyes to see. We are without excuse. The Bible makes it clear that we are able to know God by the things that He made. In other words, by observing His awesome creation all around us, we know that God exists. What's more, He provided us with a book, the Bible, the very words of God Himself, so that we can know Him more. And He didn't even spare His own Son for our sakes, so that we may return to Him and restore that perfect relationship, as He welcomes us back and draws us close to Himself with loving arms of compassion. Now let's summarize these points.

We are born with a knowledge of God and with a desire and a purpose to worship and glorify Him. This knowledge of God and desire to worship Him is reinforced as we observe His creation all around us. We also have His written word to teach us all that we will ever need to know. Yet many of us still prefer to deny Him, to run and try to hide from Him, because His light exposes the darkness of our sinful hearts. Now what happens when we do this, when we deliberately choose to deny God? Romans 1, starting at verse 28. Since they did not think it worthwhile to retain the knowledge of God, He gave them over to a depraved mind, to do what ought not be done. They've become filled with every kind of wickedness, evil, greed, and depravity. They're full of envy and murder and strife, deceit and malice. They're gossips, slanderers, God-haters, insolent, arrogant, and boastful. They invent ways of doing evil. They disobey their parents. They're senseless, faithless, heartless, and ruthless. The heart of man, apart from the renewing and regeneration of Christ, is hopelessly lost. The Bible says it's deceitful above all things and desperately wicked. Surely it's obvious that this is true. Even little babies, as precious and innocent as they are, don't need to be taught to sin. We are all born with a self-centered, sinful nature. Depraved minds. But you see, even depraved minds still have that inborn desire to worship that we're all created with. And so apart from Christ, we begin to invent things to worship that will fit conveniently into our lives without requiring anything of significance on our part. As if we can fulfill our need to worship but still live as we choose, accountable to no one. Deep thinkers with depraved minds will expand on these thoughts to create entire religions and theologies. In other words, we use our imaginations to invent things to worship instead of God. What is the root word of imagination? It is image. We create an image to worship, one that is to our liking. In modern times, this image is usually an unseen thing, an invisible god, theology, idea, or concept. But in ancient times, man built idols and graven images to bow down to and as a substitute for the real thing. Rather than worshiping the Creator, they worshiped and served created things. In Exodus chapter 20, God gave His eternal laws to mankind, written with His own finger on tablets of stone, the Ten Commandments. And the first one on the list was, "You shall have no other gods before Me." Why do you think this was the first, the most basic law that God gave to us? Because He knows the heart of man and our need to worship. He also knows how susceptible we are to demonic deceptions. Let's read more of this scripture. "You shall not make yourself an image in the form of anything in heaven above or on the earth beneath or in the waters below. You shall not bow down to them or worship them." But yet what has mankind done? Turn again to Romans chapter 1. "Although they knew God, they neither glorified Him as God nor gave thanks to Him, but their thinking became futile and their foolish hearts were darkened. Although they claimed to be wise, they became fools and exchanged the glory of immortal God for images, made to look like mortal man and birds and animals and reptiles." And then in verse 25, "They exchanged the truth of God for a lie and worshipped and served created things rather than the Creator." There's nothing new under the sun. Mankind has been worshiping idols in vain ever since Satan deceived Eve in the garden. It's our eternal struggle to worship, but yet to worship without submitting ourselves to God's authority. And so we use our imaginations to create a god to suit ourselves, ultimately one that we ourselves can control. Most of us no longer carve and mold a golden calf or a totem pole, but we invent gods in our minds that suit us better than the one true God of heaven. This is what's happening still today. Even professing Christians are not immune from idol worship, and many create a god in their own image that bears little resemblance to the God of the Bible. How many liberal Christians will admonish you if you judge or speak firmly about sin, repentance, and holy living? How many will declare that it's not Christ-like if you confront the evils and wickedness of our day, such as abortion or sexual depravity? You'll never win them to Jesus if you don't welcome them and love them, they say. Or they'll declare, "My God would never condemn anyone to hell. My God is a God of love." Religious people are great at creating gods in their own image, in their own imaginations. Those who don't know God, those who are not diligent in studying the Scriptures, are easily led astray and deceived by Satan. Paul warned the Corinthians, "I'm afraid that just as Eve was deceived by the serpent's cunning, your minds may somehow be led astray from your sincere and pure devotion to Christ. For if someone comes to you and preaches a Jesus other than the Jesus we preached, or if you receive a different spirit from the one you received, or a different gospel from the one you accepted, you put up with it easily." And to the Galatians he wrote, "I'm astonished that you were so quickly turning to a different

gospel. Some people are throwing you into confusion and are trying to pervert the gospel of Christ. But even if we, or an angel from heaven, should preach a gospel other than the one we preach to you, let him be eternally condemned. Today we have many who profess to be Christians, but who deny the truths of Scripture.

0: tempting us to worship something other than God Almighty. Scripture also tells us that Satan masquerades as an angel of light. This is the same angel that appeared to Muhammad, calling himself Allah. This is the same angel that called himself Moroni, as he appeared to Joseph Smith, the founder of the Mormon religion. And this is the same so-called angel who appeared to Satanist Aleister Crowley and declared, "Do what thou wilt shall be the whole of the law." What it really comes down to is that we, in our sinful human natures, are still trying to achieve what Satan promised Eve so long ago in the garden, that we can become like God. In fact, many New Age religions will even teach that we can become gods ourselves if we follow the path of enlightenment. But let me clue you into something that seems to me to be elementary, yet so elusive for so many. As human beings, we have two choices. We either worship God or we worship Satan, in any number of disguises that he'll appear to us in, whichever disguise he knows will appeal to us the most. There are no other alternatives. It's one or the other. I was speaking to a New Ager recently, and she was trying to explain to me how she prays to the universe, and how if she thinks good thoughts and surrounds herself with positive energy, the universe will reward her with the desires of her heart. Her ultimate hope for eternity is that her body will return to stardust, and that her soul will return to the universe, where she'll be reincarnated, hopefully to a much higher, developed sentient being on this planet, or perhaps another planet, because as a citizen of the living universe, we don't limit ourselves to just the narrow-mindedness of Earth. Now, this woman reveres the universe, or the living universe, as the ultimate higher power or thing that she worships. She rejects the Bible and the God of Scripture because she tried Christianity and it didn't work for her. In her mind, she cannot understand why anyone would follow a book so full of rules and laws and things that limit her freedom, words written by men thousands of years ago, words of superstition and bigotry and things that are so clearly old-fashioned and irrelevant. Now she's much more enlightened and on a path that appeals to her way more than the narrow-mindedness and confining dictates of a religion that limits her freedom to do as she pleases. And as the Wiccans say, if it hurt no one, do as you please. Not knowing the Bible, the word of the eternal Creator, she doesn't realize that Scripture describes her to a T. In short, this woman worships and serves created things rather than the Creator. You see, in her mind, the universe is the biggest, most powerful thing she can imagine. There's that word again, imagine. But she neglects to remember that the God of the Bible created the universe. Why would you worship and serve a created thing rather than the eternal one who created it? Friends, be warned that those who do and deliberately choose to deny God and persist in their rebellion will eventually be given depraved minds. They'll no longer be able to discern the truth, even when it's staring them straight in the face. It'll be nonsense to them. Good will be bad and bad will be good. That's what it means. I believe there are many in the world today who have passed this point of no return already. Since they didn't think it worthwhile to retain the knowledge of God, he's turned them over to depraved, reprobate minds. We're seeing a lot of this lately. In fact, I believe we're nearing the close of time, the last days, and people are choosing now to seal their fate and pick their eternal destinies. It's a scary thing, but know this, God has never condemned a single soul to hell who didn't have ample opportunity to know him and return to his loving arms. The spiritual forces of darkness surround us, unseen as they are, but no less real. Satan and his demons are contending for our souls, and many are being led astray and deceived. The most insidious part is that he rarely comes in his true form, but rather as enlightenment, as a more pure, loving path to God. So now more than ever, we must remember the words of Paul to the Corinthians. Though we walk in the flesh, we do not war after the flesh. For the weapons of our warfare are not carnal, but mighty through God to the pulling down of strongholds, casting down imaginations and every high thing that exalteth itself against the knowledge of God, and bringing into captivity every thought to the obedience of Christ. Study and know God's word, dear friends, and you'll not be deceived by the schemes of the devil. Audio versions and transcripts of this message are available when you call me at Wisconsin Christian News, 715-486-8066, or email Rob, R-O-B, at wisconsinchristiannews.com. 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
5: 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I hope to see you at the 15th Annual Trail Ridge Camp Father-Son Retreat.

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1: We greet our friends everywhere with Chapter 3 of The Long, Sad Trail, the story of Marcus Whitman, pioneer medical missionary to the Pacific Northwest. This is another in the series, Stories of Great Christians, brought to you by the Moody Bible Institute of Chicago.

0: die in darkness, and they will go on the long path to the other hunting grounds. No white man will go with them, and no white man's book to make the way plain. I go back now down the long, sad trail to my people of the dark land.
1: So the chief of the Nez Perce tribe in the great Northwest begged the white man to bring the Bible to his people. And in 1834, in upstate New York, a young man and a young woman, Marcus Whitman, medical doctor, and Narcissa Prentice, a school teacher who'd never met the young doctor, answered this chief by pledging their lives to take the gospel to the Indians across the Rockies. Then Marcus and Narcissa met, and 1 week later, the night before he was to ride westward on a reconnoitering trip for the mission board, the young doctor proposed to the school teacher, promising to be back within a year to marry her. The next morning, February 23, 1835, he started for St. Louis, Missouri. There he met the Reverend Samuel Parker, and together they arranged to pick up the American Fur Company caravan at Liberty, Missouri, and to cross the plains under its protection. Once across, they would locate the best sites for Indian missions.
2: If we ever get across, we have to buy another pack mule, Parker.
3: Nonsense, Marcus. One mule is ample for our few belongings.
2: Phew. Look at that stuff. Bedding, pots and pans, clothes for 6 months, and a tent.
3: That's all.
2: On one mule? What are you thinking of?
4: The parson's figuring on stowing the rest of his mess on the caravan wagons and letting us worry about it.
2: Is that right, Parker?
3: I haven't conferred with Captain Fontanelli yet, but it has occurred to me that would be a logical argument.
4: Huh? I bet.
3: Young man, you are merely one of the caravan's hired hands. This is none of your affair.
2: Parker, please buy another mule. We ought to be independent. It's enough to ask the caravan to let us ride along. We better not take advantage of their goodness and...
3: Mules cost money.
2: Yes, but...
3: Do you know how much?
2: No, but...
4: Not so much.
3: Young man, I'm thinking of money in terms of dedicated dollars given by Christian people for a cause, not in terms of coins rashly tossed away on drink and other vices.
4: Huh?
3: I simply do not have another mule in my budget. We will have to do without.
2: As you say. Cheer up, Joe. We won't overcrowd you.
3: Of course not. There. There's a knack to packing a mule. We can arrange very nicely with our

0: There now. Give this knot another twist, and we'll be on our way.
1: Hurry, Parker. Half the caravan's gone by already.
0: Let them rush. Seems to me you might help, not just hurry me.
1: I stowed away the tent and bundled up the books.
0: Yes, so you did. I trust you folded the tent properly.
1: I trust I did. After all, I never packed a mule before. A country doctor usually doesn't.
0: Nor does a minister. There. Are you ready?
1: All set. Let's go. Come on, fellow. We're off for the caravan. Look at that. All those wagons, men, cattle, heading straight as an arrow into the west. What a sight. And we're part of it, Parker. We're part of it. Stop, Bellevue, Missouri. Parker, the mule. Whoa!
0: Oh, watch out!
1: Look, you can't
0: see it. Oh,
1: Parker,
0: excuse me.
1: Oh, get it. Everything we own in the middle of the road.
0: You packed the books. The books pulled everything off. And look at that tent. Marcus Whitman, your sloppiness will ruin both of us.
2: Oh, Reverend, found room in your budget for another mule? What happened? You spent it all on drink?
1: Well, listen, fella, stop laughing. Give us a hand here.
2: You two parsons got yourself into that mess. Get yourself out. And you better get off the road. Nobody will ride you down.
0: Marcus, this is your fault.
1: Parker, if you hadn't been so tight-fisted with your mission funds...
0: Now, you listen to me, you.
1: Oh, calm down. Here, give us a... Help me with this. Get this mess off the road. Before the caravan goes right through the... Bellevue, it leaves us behind.
3: What's the matter? Too many Bibles, preacher?
1: You know, Joe might be right. Somebody might write us down. This caravan doesn't like carrying missionaries along at all.

0: Oh, this sun. No place to escape it.
1: I was thinking about my study in Ithaca. Overlooking one of those gorges, all was cool. A breeze from the lake. I can't stand much more of this sun.
0: They don't seem to mind it.
1: They don't seem to mind that we do. Why, when I ask for a noon rest stop, you'd think I'd ask for half the fur in the Rockies.
0: I almost feel sorry for those fellas, Joe and all the rest. Having two missionaries along makes them miserable.
1: And traveling with rowdies makes me miserable.
0: Well, it might help if you didn't show it. Oh, I'm sorry, Parker. It's this heat. It's...
1: Oh! Marcus, what's wrong?
0: I don't know. Oh, boy! Oh, what's this? What a mess.
1: It's a rotten egg. Right on the back of your neck.
0: Oh, an egg. Of all the... You got a handkerchief?

0: If somebody threw those rowdies...
1: Never mind, got a handkerchief?
0: Well, it's linen, but here...
1: Oh, never mind, I'll get the worst off with my...
0: Your suit, it's ruined, you know.
1: Suppose it is. One good thing.
0: What?
1: The egg will fry up quickly in this heat. Come on, boy, get along with you.
0: Such indignity. Humiliation. I'd like to know who...
1: Oh, maybe Joe or maybe half a dozen others. Doesn't matter.
0: But why?
1: Well, that does matter. Listen to me, Parker. This is humiliating. Almost funny at the same time. But it's more than that. It's what's behind it.
0: What?
1: This. Those rowdies wish like anything we weren't traveling with. This is their way of saying it.

0: you start laughing? So I suppose you felt good all day just for messing up the doc's suit, huh?
1: If you could have seen his face when he put his hand up on that gooey mess.
0: Look here, Joe. I'm as messing up more than that shiny black suit of his.
1: Huh?
0: You don't belong in a man's caravan, fella, any more than them white palm clerics do.
1: Hey, now.
0: They don't belong here, and I'm saying so, and I aim to get rid of them, too.
1: Well, you can't. Captain Fontanelli struck a bargain that they go all the way to Bellevue straight through with us.
0: Yeah, all the way to Bellevue with them sour faces and mule load of Bibles? No thanks. Listen, I get away from home just once, twice a year maybe, and I ain't standing for no missionary spoiling my fun.
1: But they ain't done nothing.
0: Yeah, they will when we get to Rendezvous. You know what they'd think of what goes on there. Besides, you said yourself that old guy treated you like some slavey.
1: Yeah, but...
0: Well, the doc, he ordered Beanie around, too, and Beanie got mad. He goes along with me.
1: Huh? Goes along?
0: Maybe this caravan bargained to protect him from buffaloes and Indians. But it didn't bargain to protect him from the caravan.
1: Meaning?
0: Meaning, some of us aim on dropping them two right in their tracks. And that Bull Lake mule right aside them. They spoiled our fun long enough.
1: Mac, you wouldn't.
0: You killed Injuns, ain't you?
1: Well, yeah, but...
0: Thought enough another, did you?
1: Well, but...
0: Lot on the plane, it's all the same. You kill when it's better that way. You don't think nothing of it. That's all. Hand me that bottle, will you? I'm needing a drink. Is he dead?
1: Looks dead to me.
2: Here, let me in here.
3: What's going on in here?
2: Marcus?
4: Oh, glad you came, Parker. I can show you some help.
2: What can I do?
4: Get rid of that crowd. You're not doing this poor fellow any good.
2: All right, now everybody back to your tents. Dr. Whitman will handle everything.
1: Is that man dead?
4: No, your friend is going to be all right.
0: He sure looks powerful sick to me.
4: He is sick.
2: Marcus, is it...
4: Yes, Parker, it is. This poor fellow has cholera.
0: Cholera?
5: Fever, convulsions.
0: They always die.
5: Another man's got it.
0: Another?
5: Straight through the caravan.
0: Cholera?
5: Cholera.
0: They always die.
1: Anything me or Mac can fetch for you, Doc?
4: Not now, Joe. I'm pretty tired. 3 weeks of it. I gotta get some rest.
1: Everything's quieted down now.
4: Thank God. They don't always die, Joe.

0: was you who done it, Doc.
1: Not really, Joe.
0: Huh?
1: Never mind. It doesn't matter now.
0: Well, you get some rest, Doc. I'll stand watch. You know, Doc, it makes me shiver just to think. What would have happened to our caravan if you hadn't been along with us?
1: Don't fret about that now, Joe. I was along.

And so we conclude Chapter 3 of The Long, Sad Trail, the story of Marcus Whitman, pioneer medical missionary to the Pacific Northwest. This is another in the series, Stories of Great Christians, which come to you transcribed from the Moody Bible Institute of

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0: Well, hi there, everyone. Come on in. I'm Uncle Charlie, and this is Children's Bible Hour Storytime. Hey, do you like snow? Boy, if you live in Michigan, you sort of have to like snow because during the winter months, we get our share of it. The story is called The Growing Snowball. Have you ever had a misunderstanding with a good friend? And have you let that misunderstanding go on until your friendship began to suffer? Heather and Allison were very good friends, but when they didn't talk about their misunderstandings, it hurt their friendship. It all started one day as Heather and her mom arrived at the grocery store.
1: Look, Mom. Allison and her mother are over there at the other end of the parking lot. It looks like they've just finished grocery shopping. I think I'll go talk to her.
2: All right, but don't be too long.
1: I won't. I just want to tell her I have to go to school early on Monday. Allison! Allison! Allison Lewis! That's strange. I thought she looked right at me, but she just climbed in the car. And there they go. I still think she looked right at me. Seems like she would have heard me too, but she didn't even wave. She must be mad at me. I wonder why. I didn't do anything to her.

0: Well, if that's the way she wants to be.
1: And so Heather assumed that Allison was mad at her. She was even more sure of it the next morning when she arrived at Sunday school. Although she was late because her dad's car had a flat tire, she expected to find an empty chair beside Allison. The two girls always save seats for one another. On this day, however, she saw that the chairs on either side of Allison were taken, one by a new girl. So Heather sat in a different place. Then at the end of the Sunday school hour... Well, the time has gone by quickly today. Thanks for your participation. Class is dismissed.
0: I wonder if Allison is going to explain why she didn't save a seat for me. She's looking this way. I think she's coming.
1: Heather, can I talk to you for just a minute?
0: Sure, Mr. Stone. Oh, there goes Allison out the door.
1: I need some help for the lesson next Sunday, Heather. Here's what we're going to do if the weather will cooperate.
2: Heather, time to get up.
0: What time is it? 7 o'clock? What day is it? Oh, it's Monday. I can sleep another 30 minutes.
2: No, you can't. Remember, you have to go in early this morning to make up a test. Now hurry if you want to catch a ride with your dad.
0: Thanks for the ride, Dad. Oh, no. I forgot to call Allison and tell her I had to be at school early. I hope she doesn't wait for me. Oh, well, she probably won't wait, considering how she acted Saturday at the grocery store and yesterday at church. She didn't even save me a seat.
1: But Allison was planning to walk with Heather. In fact, she was already on her way to the corner where they usually met. As she walked along, another friend, Sarah, joined her.
3: Allison, wait! I'll walk with you!
4: Hi, Sarah. Did you have a good weekend?
3: So-so. How about you?
4: Good and bad. The bad part was I lost one of my contacts Saturday morning while we were grocery shopping.
3: Oh, no!
4: I got something in my eye, and when I took my contact out, it popped into the onion bin. Boy, did that ever cause a stir. My mother and the manager of the store took every onion out of that bin, but they never did find it.
3: I can imagine how that looked. Onions here, onions there, onions everywhere.
4: Yeah, and I can't stand to wear just one contact like some people do, so I took the other one out too. Then I was blind as a bat. I wouldn't even recognize my own mother across the street without my contacts.
3: What was the good part of your weekend?
4: The good part is I got to the eye doctor and he could replace them right away, so I didn't have to go around blind all weekend. Well, this is the corner where I meet Heather. She should be here by this time.
3: Well, she's not here, and she's not coming down the street either. How long do we have to wait?
4: Not long. It's too cold. She usually tells me if she isn't going to be here, but come to think of it, I haven't talked to her all weekend.
3: Brr, I'm freezing.
4: Me too. Come on, it's too cold to just stand here. Let's go before we turn into icicles. Boy, it's nice to be in here where it's warm, even if we are in school.
3: Look, Allison, there's Heather, going down the hall with Lynn.
4: Well, great. She could have at least called me and said she was walking with Lynn. She knows I wait for her. She's probably mad at me for not saving her a seat yesterday. But I couldn't help that. Mr. Stone told the new girl to sit next to me. Well, if that's the way she wants to be.
1: The misunderstanding between Heather and Allison just grew and grew because neither girl would take the time to find out why the other girl had acted the way she did.
2: Up and at 'em, sleepyhead.
0: But, Mom, it's only 7. I don't have a test today.
2: I know, but look outside, Heather.
0: Oh, no, it's snowing again.
2: If you hurry, you can ride with your dad.
0: I suppose I should call Allison and see if she wants a ride.
2: That'd be fine. Just hurry.
0: Hello, Mrs. Lewis. Could I speak to Allison, please? She's not? Oh, I see. Thank you. Goodbye. Allison spent the night with Sarah, and Sarah's mother is taking them to school. I guess Allison has just dropped me.
1: The week passed slowly, and neither girl could forget the things that had upset them so. As their class gathered for Sunday school, Mr. Stone had a surprise announcement. Well, welcome to Sunday school, everyone. Hey, before you get too comfortable, hold on. Put your coats and your mittens on. We're going to build a snowman.
5: What? Today?
1: Yep.
5: A snowman? Why?
1: Well, I'll tell you later. It's part of our lesson. Heather, did you bring the eyes, the nose, and the hat?
0: Yes, sir. I even brought a scarf.
1: Good. Now, I have some extra mittens and scarves here, but those of you who didn't bring boots can stand at the side and watch. Boys, listen. I want you guys to roll the bottom snowball, and girls, you can roll the middle one. I'll make the head. Come on, let's go outside. Be big enough, girls. Now, a couple of you can put it on top of the one the boys have made, all right? Come on, lift it!
0: Oh!
1: It's
0: so heavy!
1: Heavy? Heavy? Hey, everyone knows snow is fluffy and light, not heavy.
4: This snowball is heavy. See if you can lift it.
1: I was just teasing. I know I can't lift it either. Boys, come on, give us a hand, okay? All together now, let's lift this snowball and get everything in place. All right, then we'll go back to the classroom. All right, class, let me have your attention, please. Quiet down. Ah, everyone is warm again, so let's get to our lesson. I want to talk about the power of little things. You just learned that although a snowflake is a tiny thing, when it's joined with many others and pressed into a snowball, it can become a great, big, heavy thing. Who can think of another little thing that is mighty? Carl?
5: A match. One little match can set a whole forest on fire.
1: Right, Carl. James 3:5 tells us about that, and it also mentions another little but powerful thing. Here, let's look at that verse. Allison, you please read it for us. That's James 3, verse 5.
4: Okay, it says, "Even so, the tongue is a little member and boasts great things. Behold, how great a matter a little fire kindles."
1: Thank you, Allison. Always remember that gossip and misunderstandings can be like fires or like snowballs. They start little, but they often grow and grow. A misunderstanding can get very, very heavy, and it can destroy friendships. Once a misunderstanding starts to snowball, well, it can quickly get out of hand. Well, there's the bell. I trust you'll be careful about the things you say and listen carefully to what others say so you don't misunderstand. Let's close with prayer, all right? Father, we come to you at the end of this Sunday school.
4: Heather!
0: Allison,
4: Heather, I want to... You go ahead, Heather.
0: No, you go first, Allison.
4: Well, I don't know. Well, why are you mad at me?
0: I'm not mad at you. I thought you were mad at me. Last Saturday at the grocery store, I called to you, but you ignored me. You just got in the car and left.
4: Last Saturday? At the grocery store? Oh, I know what happened. I didn't see you. I lost one of my contacts in the onion bin.
0: Oh, really?
4: Yeah, and I was practically blind till I got to the eye doctor and got a replacement.
0: But why didn't you save me a seat the next morning?
4: Because Mr. Stone asked me to let a new girl, Susan, sit there.
0: Oh, why didn't you tell me that?
4: I was going to tell you after class, but you were talking to Mr. Stone. But why didn't you meet me at the corner Monday morning?
0: Because I had to make up a test, and I forgot to call you until I got to school. Then it was too late. Oh, Allison, I've been so miserable all week. I just knew you were mad at me, and I didn't know why.
4: It's just like Mr. Stone said. Once a misunderstanding starts to snowball, it just gets bigger and bigger.
0: Let's not let this happen again, Allison.
4: Okay, let's always talk things over right away.

We recently had some visitors here at CBH Ministries from Cairo, Egypt. Their church takes our Keys for Kids, translates them into the Arabic language, and distributes them in their area. The son and daughter in the family have never seen snow, so today's story wouldn't mean as much as it would to those of us who know all too well what snow looks like. Good lesson in today's story. Once a misunderstanding starts to snowball, it just gets bigger and bigger, so don't let it happen. Talk things over right away. 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

0: the Department of Broadcasting of the Moody Bible Institute presents Parsonage Hill and the Preacher's Kids, the story of Reverend Peter Spartan, his family, and his ministry. We trust as you listen to the unfolding of this story of faith, it will challenge your hearts and minds. And now, Parsonage Hill and the Preacher's Kids.
1: I'm home.
2: In the kitchen.
1: Cooking anything good?
2: Come and see.
1: I think I'll do that. What's the letter in the hallway?
2: It's from Joy and Roy. Addressed to both of us, so I thought I'd wait till you got home.
1: Probably want cookies or money.
2: No, that was the last letter. How are you, dear?
1: Good, good.
2: How was your day?
1: Up and down. Alex Pratt stopped by for a visit.
2: During the week?
1: I was surprised, too. He said he was on his way to have lunch with a client and thought he'd stop by and say hello. He also dropped some hints about a sermon offending the congregation.
2: Oh?
1: Actually, not the sermon. The invitation. They've never had an invitation at the end of a service, and it seems to make some of the congregation uneasy.
2: Anyone specific?
1: Is it ever?
2: I guess not. What did you say?
1: I said this next Sunday I'd explain precisely why an invitation is given.
2: You did? What did he say?
1: What could he say? Except when he left, I knew he was sorry he said anything.
2: Oh, I can hardly wait to hear that sermon.
1: Well, let's see what our two favorite offspring are doing.
2: You didn't say how good the kitchen was smelling.
1: Oh, the kitchen always smells good. If it isn't cookies baking, it's something roasting. I've got the best wife and cook in the world.
2: I know that. I just wanted to hear you say it. And just an added point of information. What you're smelling is Janet Allen's recipe.
1: Oh, well, it smells real.
2: What is it? More cookies? Or more money? Peter? Peter, what is it?
1: And thy house.
2: What?
1: And thy house. Believe on the Lord Jesus Christ, and thou shalt be saved. And thy house.
2: They've accepted Christ?
1: Dear Mom and Dad, this is from both of us. We just want you to know we both accepted Jesus Christ as our Savior. I bet you're real happy. Love, Joy, and Roy. Are we happy, honey?
2: You bet we are. Oh, Peter. Peter!
3: Boy, Joy Spartan, that sure was a tear-jerky way to get the girls' points back. I sure wouldn't have thought of that.
4: What are you talking about?
3: Oh, come on. You know what I'm talking about.
4: No, I don't, Anna.
3: The speech you said to the girls about getting saved and stuff like that. Boy, did I have a hard time keeping a straight face and them all believing it and then Mrs. Resnick giving the girls back the points. Sure was a great speech, Joy.
4: It wasn't just a speech. I really meant it.
3: Sure, sure.
4: I did, Anna. It was just after the meeting with Mrs. Resnick, and you blamed everything on me, and I ran out of the office.
3: Well, I just got frightened, that's all. If my folks ever found out, boy.
4: I don't want to talk about it.
3: Besides, it doesn't make any difference. We're both in trouble.
4: I don't want to talk about it.
3: Okay. I just didn't want you to be mad at me and all. I mean, you were. But then later, you acted like you weren't.
4: I was, but I'm not now. That speech, Anna, well, it wasn't really a speech. My dad would call it a testimony.
3: I know what it's called. I just don't like the word.
4: But that's what it is.
3: Yeah, but you were only joking, weren't you?
4: That's not something to joke about.
3: But what about last week when Cindy asked everybody to raise their hand if they were a Christian and you shoved mine up and yours?
4: That was before.
3: Before what?
4: Before I really accepted Jesus as my Savior.
3: You mean you really believe all that stuff?
4: Yes.
3: What about...
4: That was all before I found Jesus.
3: I never knew he was lost.
4: That's not funny.
3: Boy, are you a grouch.
4: No, I'm not, Anna. I just don't want you to think I'm joking about what happened to me. That's all. It changes things.
3: Like what?
4: Well, one thing, you lying like you did. Well, before I became a Christian, I would have done just about anything to show everybody how you lied.
3: I didn't lie. I got scared and I just...
4: Doesn't matter. Sure, I'm still unhappy about it, but I'm not mad at you. It's not like I don't ever want to be your friend or anything.
3: Joy, it wasn't a real lie. When you get scared and say things, it doesn't count as a lie.
4: Who told you that?
3: Well, it's something I know, that's all.
4: It's just an excuse.
3: But it's true.
4: It's not. A lie's a lie. I was lying when I had us both raise our hands last week, and the excuse I made up was I didn't want Cindy to be bothering us. At least that's the excuse I made up for you. The excuse I made up for me was, since my dad's a pastor and all, I didn't want people to know I wasn't a Christian. But it didn't matter how good I thought the excuses were, they were still lies.
3: That's your opinion.
4: It's still true.
5: Hey, Joy! Anna!
3: Oh, thank goodness. Here comes your brother. We'll stop talking about this crazy thing that happened to you.
4: Don't be so sure.
3: What do you mean?
4: Roy accepted Jesus, too.
3: What?
4: He did.
3: Oh, no.
5: What's wrong? You look awful, Anna.
3: You, too?
5: Me, too, what?
3: You accepted Jesus?
5: Sure did. Right about the same time Joy did. Right after the Bible study and just before lunch. I've got the date and time marked in my Bible if you want to see it.
3: No, thanks.
4: Where are you going?
3: Away from you two loonies, that's where.
5: What's got into her?
4: Lots of things. She just thinks we're crazy, that's all.
5: What'd we do?
4: Not what you did, Roy, what I did.
5: What'd you do?
4: Well, when we first got to camp, I told her...

0: all about Bible camp, you know? How you could have a good time without getting all messed up with the meetings and all. You know.
1: We've got to go to 3 meetings a day?
2: Yeah, and you can't miss them or you get in real trouble. But if you sit in the back and all, well, we can get there late and leave the minute

0: you know the Lord.
1: You shoved your hand up?
2: Yes.
1: Ah, sister.
2: I know, I just didn't want her to be bothered. I mean, that's when I was still thinking that it was all a lot of hogwash.
1: Yeah, I know.
2: And now that I've changed, well...
1: She's gonna be pretty hard to convince.
2: I'm going to start praying the Lord will do some convincing.
1: He will.
2: Were you looking for me?
1: Sure was. I just spoke to Mrs. Resnick. She said Dad called and he got our letter.
2: He did?
1: And was he ever happy. Anyway, Mrs. Resnick invited Dad to speak this Sunday morning. So Mom and Dad are going to be spending the weekend here.
2: That's great.
1: We sure wouldn't have said that a week ago.
2: We sure wouldn't have.
1: Lunch bell. Let's sit together.
2: You don't want to sit with the guys?
1: Oh, I thought I'd have lunch with my twin sister. Of course, if you want to put a cap on, we could sit with the guys, and they would know who's who.
2: No thanks. Last time I did that, I got in real hot water.
1: Yeah, but if you hadn't done it, you wouldn't have gotten into trouble and all upset. And then you wouldn't have let Cindy talk with you, and you wouldn't have stopped running away from God.
2: I'm still not putting the cap on.
1: Well, I'll still have lunch with you.
2: Maybe we could put a wig on you.
1: Very funny, very funny.
3: Joy, I've been looking all over for you. Missed you at lunch.
2: I sat with my brother.
3: Oh, that's fine. You heard your folks are coming up this weekend?
2: Sure did. They got the letter Roy and I wrote.
3: Oh, speaking of letters, this is a note for you.
2: Oh?
3: It was on your bunk bed. I brought it to lunch, but couldn't find you.
2: Wonder who it's from.
3: Looks like Anna's handwriting. I've got to get back to the cabin. Say hi to Mrs. Resnick for me.
2: Huh?
4: See you later.
2: But, oh well. It does look like Anna's handwriting. Dear Joy, I'm sorry I got mad. I don't think you're a loony. Meet me down at the lake. We can go swimming off Lookout Point when everybody's taking their nap. I told Cindy we were going to see Mrs. Resnick. What? Oh, no, Anna. Not another lie.
1: Hey, Joy, aren't you supposed to be in your cabin?
2: Aren't you?
1: That's where I'm going now, but your cabin's in the other direction.
2: Here, read this.
1: What is it?
2: A note from Anna.
1: Joy, I'm sorry I got mad. I don't... Oh, wow. If Cindy finds out you're not in Mrs. Resnick's office...
2: I know.
1: You going down to Lookout Point?
2: Yeah. Would you do me a favor?
1: You want me to go find Cindy?
2: She's at the cabin.
1: Okay, don't worry. I'll tell her what happened.
2: Tell her to come out to Lookout Point. It might be a good time to talk with Anna.
1: If Anna will talk.
2: Yeah.
1: Okay, Lookout Point.
2: Thanks, Roy.
1: Yeah.
3: Roy, what are you doing in the girls' section? You know it's off limits.
1: I know, Cindy. Joy asked me to come. She wants you out on Lookout Point right away.
3: I thought she was in Mrs. Resnick's office.
1: That's what Anna told you. She wrote a note to Joy and told her to meet her out at Lookout Point to go swimming. She said she told you she was with Mrs. Resnick.
3: She did. Oh, that child. Okay, Roy, let's get out to Lookout Point. Maybe we can talk with Anna. Does your counselor know where you are?
1: Well, I was just on my way back to the cabin when all this happened.
3: Maybe you better run and tell him and then meet us at the point.
1: That's a good idea. I'll see you there.
2: Oh boy, Lord, I don't know what I'm going to do about Anna. I know I'm the one who messed it all up, telling her it wasn't so important, the meetings and all, and learning about Jesus. I know it was a big mistake, but now I know how important it is, and I know what it is to be your child, and I want Anna to know that. So I guess I'm asking you to show me the way to reach her. Because she really needs you, Lord. And...
5: Help! Help! Help!
2: What's that? Anna!
5: Help! Help!
2: Anna! Anna, where are you?
5: Help!
2: Anna! Oh no, Anna, you're out too far! Anna! Anna! I'm coming, Anna! I'm coming!
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1: Experience the American dream with today's Patriot of the Past interview. I'm your host, John Gillespie. It's February 23rd, 1747. I'm with 15-year-old George Washington, who has just finished writing his booklet titled Rules of Civility. 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
1: George Washington's rules of civility reflect the profound integrity of the man who went on to be our nation's father and first president. To learn more about his rules of civility, call 800-728-1776 or visit our website, 1776americandream.com, where you can play over 200 dramatic patriot interviews.
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4: How do you do? One of the most beloved and inspirational women of the 20th century, Helen Keller, was blind and deaf and mute. And yet she wrote these words, I can see. And that is why I can be so happy in what you call the dark, but which to me is golden. I can see a God-made world, not a man-made world. Today you will meet someone who for many years lived in the man-made world and saw that it was ugly. Only when he became scarred and blind did he see God's world, because his heart and mind and life were unshackled.

0: Lighting the darkness with true stories of real people, this is Unshackled, produced in Chicago by Pacific Garden Mission. Since 1877, Pacific Garden Mission has kept its doors open through time of war and peace, depression and boom, flood and fire. And despite the changes occurring in the world around it, the old lighthouse has remained a haven for the disadvantaged of all races and genders and generations. It offers food, clothing, and a safe place to sleep to those without. But most importantly, it offers hope to any that will listen to the eternal message of mercy, grace, and forgiveness of God. Many of those who do listen believe and go back out to encourage others, sharing the joy and peace they have found, like the man in this story. And now for broadcast around the earth, here's program number 2547, the true story of Earl Franklin Buck, retold from the classic files of Unshackled, the program that makes you face yourself and think. When Earl Buck was only 5 years old, he had an opportunity to learn a lesson that probably should have stayed with him all of his life. It happened when he was run over by a horse-drawn delivery wagon and badly hurt. It revealed the steadying strength of his father and the weakness of some other men.
1: Take it as easy as you can, son. Mother's gone for the doctor. They ought to be back here most any minute.
2: But it's bleeding, Daddy. My head's all bloody.
1: Yeah, it's bleeding some.

0: I'll grant you. Here, son, I'll wash it off again.
1: That's cold.
0: Oh, I know. It'll help stop the bleeding. Come in, doctor. Come right in.
2: Well, what seems to be the problem, Reverend?
0: As you can see, my boy's hurt his head.
2: Mm-hmm.
0: Didn't my wife come back with you?
2: Well, she's outside putting up my horse. Maybe she'd rather not watch us work. Any other injuries besides the head?
0: Well, I've looked him over pretty carefully. I can't find any others.
2: Well, the two cuts here are bad enough.
1: And it hurts a whole lot.
0: Mm-hmm. Son, doctor, where did my wife find you?
2: Why, it so happened I'd stopped into Cassidy's.
0: That's what I thought.
2: Well, you know what they say, Reverend. The wages of gin is breath.
0: Do they, doctor? I'd say the original quotation is more to the point.
2: Yes, quite so. Well, you seem to have done an excellent job of cleansing the wounds. Nothing left for me to do but sew them up. Let's see. Sutures. Yes, just so. Now, if I can just manage to...
0: Your hands aren't very steady, doctor.
2: Yeah, you're right. I was just noticing the same thing.
0: More of the wages of gin, I take it?
2: Yeah, you're right. You're right.
0: You understand, doctor, that this is my son, and I love him. I don't want to see him mutilated.
2: Naturally.
0: Well?
2: Well, Reverend Buck, the truth of the matter is I'm in no condition to make the stitches.
0: Thank you, doctor. I appreciate your honesty, at least. Now then, you can't tell me how to do it, can't you?
2: Yes, sir.
0: All right, give me the needle and the suture.
2: Well, have you the courage?
0: I know where to find it.
2: Well, Reverend, what are you waiting for?
0: I wasn't waiting, doctor. I was asking God to guide my hand and give me courage.
2: Well, that's fine, Reverend Buck. Well done. A surgeon couldn't have done better. Not even a sober surgeon.
1: Is that all, Daddy?
0: Yes, yes, son, that's all. I'll send your mother in to sit with you. Well, doctor, you ready to go?
2: All packed up, yes.
0: Well, then, I hope for the sake of your next patient that you're not planning to go back to the saloon.
2: So do I, Reverend. So do I.
0: What do I owe you?
2: Under the circumstances, sir, nothing at all. Not a cent.
3: I never forgot that incident from my childhood. But I didn't profit by the lesson I should have learned. In fact, the record shows that for about half a century, I didn't profit in any way by much of anything. I suppose the trouble really started when I was 13. My father died, and in trying to deal with her loss, my mother gave me more freedom than I was able to manage. I got to running with the wrong crowd and staying out late at night. Then I became a double dropout. I dropped out of Sunday school and public school at about the same time. Mother sent me to live with my older brother, Charlie, on his farm. Well, there I went to school again and stayed for about a year. After that, I was sent to live with another brother, Will, in Kansas City. I stayed there long enough to finish grade school, and then a couple of years later, when I was 17, I joined the Army. The year was 1920. My original enlistment was for 1 year. When that year ended, I decided to re-enlist.
4: Well, Buck, the first sergeant tells me you've decided to re-up.
3: Yes, sir.
4: It'll be for 3 years, you know.
3: Yes, sir.
4: Buck, I'm not the chaplain. But as your company commander, I think I ought to point out something to you.
3: Yes, sir?
4: You've stood 11 pay formations with this outfit, and you've been falling down drunk 11 times. Is that right?
3: Yes, sir.
4: You've been lucky so far. It hasn't gotten you into any serious trouble. But I doubt very much that you repeat the performance 37 more times and stay lucky.
3: Yes, sir. I mean, I hope so, sir.
4: You mean you hope you could get drunk on 37 more paydays and still manage to stay out of the stockade?
3: Well, sir, I...
4: Don't look for any special favors from me, Buck. You won't get them. Understand?
3: Yes, sir. I understand, sir.
4: All right. Your application for reenlistment is approved. Sergeant Callahan has the papers all made up. You can sign them on the way out.
3: Captain was right. 37 paydays, 37 drunks.

0: as many as I could manage in between paydays, as luck allowed it. By the time I was discharged in 1924, I was a fully developed boozer. I had a drinking pattern that was just as regular in civilian life as it had been in the Army. The only difference was that the paydays came around more often, and there was a lot more money to drink up. In Kansas City, I was employed by the Railway Express Company, but I really worked for the saloon keepers. My brother and sister, who also lived in Kansas City, tried to help me.
1: Will and I are worried about you, Earl.
0: No reason to worry. I've told you 100 times. I'm okay.
1: But you're spending all your time and money in the saloons. Mm. You know, this would break Dad's heart. I mean, what would he think? Or Mother, if she knew.
0: All right.
1: And what about God? Earl, won't you come to church with us this Sunday?
0: Thanks, but no thanks. I've told you there's nothing there for me. By the way, I'm thinking about quitting my job and going up to Omaha, Nebraska.
1: Oh, Earl, a new city isn't the answer. You can't run from yourself. Proverbs chapter 28, verse 13 says, "He that covereth his sins shall not prosper, but whoso confesseth and forsaketh them shall have mercy."
0: Well, I moved to Omaha and went to work for the railroad until I was fired in 1930 for drinking. Great Depression had just hit the country. In those days, thousands and thousands of people were drifting back and forth across the country, looking for work. All it took was a rumor of work somewhere to send a human tide sweeping across the country, and I became part of it. Following construction jobs, I traveled by freight train through the South, and then east to New York. There were so many of us on the road in those days that the railroads pretty much gave up trying to keep us off the trains. I remember one terrible ride in an empty boxcar. The temperature was about 10 below zero. There were some 30 men in the car. 30 men and one woman with a year-old baby.
2: Buddy, I don't know about you, but I can't take it much longer.
0: You mean the weather?
2: No, I mean watching that woman and her baby freeze to death.
0: I know. I've been thinking the same thing. We've got to do something about it. Let's talk to her.
2: Okay. You do the talking. Come on.
0: Excuse me, ma'am.
3: What is it, mister?
0: My friend and I were wondering, is there anything we can do to help you?
3: I don't know what. It's just as cold for you as it is for me and the baby.
0: None of my business, but you shouldn't be traveling this way.
3: I don't have much choice. My husband went all the way to Buffalo to find a job. Then he got hurt. I got the telegram yesterday.
0: Oh, I'm sorry. That's hard to take.
3: I just have to get to him. What if he dies?
0: All right, then you had to make the trip. But, ma'am, you're not dressed for this kind of weather. Neither's the baby.
3: We're wearing everything we own.
0: Well, pal, I guess that settles it.
2: Yeah, sure does, ma'am. I'll just take a few things out of my coat pockets. Then you can wear the coat.
3: I can't take your coat.
2: Oh, you've got to. There's no two ways about it.
3: Please.
0: Here's my coat, too, ma'am. It's dirty, but it's all one piece. Wrap the baby up in it.
3: You'll freeze to death.
0: Oh, I doubt it, but if somebody's going to freeze, it better not be the baby.
2: And it better not be you, either. That baby needs you. Here.
3: What can I say? Thank you.
4: Hey, guys, mind if I have my overcoat? It's a long one. Makes a pretty good blanket.
3: You don't know. Y'all just don't know.
0: Oh, forget it, ma'am. Get that kid warmed up. Maybe he'll go to sleep. Well, what do we do to keep warm? Calisthenics?
2: Maybe, but right now I got something better. That's what I was thinking out of my coat.
0: Well, what is it?
2: I've been keeping this little jug of whiskey for an emergency. I reckon this is it.
0: It's emergency enough for me.
2: Now, come on over in the corner. We're just letting everybody see the bottle. Hardly enough for the two of us. What with the weather and all.
0: Anything left in that jug?
2: Well, enough for one more slug apiece.
0: Funny thing, with all this booze in me, I'm still freezing to death.
2: Yeah, me too. You notice the baby's comfortable, though.
0: Yeah, I keep telling myself it's worth it.
2: Yeah, me too. I keep asking myself, what am I doing here?
0: I don't have to ask. I know. I'm paying the price for about a dozen wasted years. Years when I thought I smarter than God.
2: God, you say? Listen, pal, if God was so good, he wouldn't let things like this happen.
0: Well, maybe you can say that and mean it. I can't. One thing I can't ever do, and that's blame God for my troubles. What I've got, I asked for. I've paid hard cash for it, one drink at a time. You see, even when things were at their worst, I knew that it was me who had turned my back on God and not the other way around. Well, I got through that boxcar ride somehow, but it didn't change me. I went right on the same old way. It's a funny thing how a man can be wrong, can know he's wrong, and still go right ahead and be even more wrong.
4: Just how wrong did Earl Buck get? You'll hear about it in just a minute.
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0: I really never did blame God for my troubles. That's about the only good thing you could say about the man I was in those days. Only once for a short time I held a job without drinking. That was in South Chicago, but it didn't last. I quit, went to Dubuque, Iowa, where I got into serious trouble. It was still prohibition time, and I got mixed up in the liquor racket. Had a place where I was bootlegging liquor. I stayed ahead of the law for a couple of years, but then I was finally caught and sentenced to 4 months in the county jail. When I got out, I heard about the big construction job being done on the Fort Peck Dam in Montana. I went there, got a job, and worked all summer. But when the winter closed in, it stopped most of the work, and I spent the winter in Great Falls. I got a room just above a saloon, and you can imagine how that worked out. To give you an idea, I used to wake up every morning with a pretty fair case of the shakes. But I knew that all I had to do was get myself safely down the stairs to get straightened out.
6: Morning, partner. Welcome to the Breakfast Club.
0: Oh, thanks. Never mind the cheerful chatter. Just bring me a drink before my teeth shake right out on the bar.
6: The usual?
0: Oh, do I look like a guy in the mood to experiment? Hurry up.
6: Maybe I'd better pour, huh?
0: Oh, you know what? My hand's shaking so bad, I'll be lucky to get it to my mouth.
6: There you go, sport. Old dog hair. Surest cure in the world for the shookies. 8 months old.
0: Well, that's 7 months and 29 days older than what I used to sell in Dubuque.
6: One of the many blessings of repeal. That and labels on the bottle.
0: Yeah, but I noticed the hangovers are about the same.
6: I wouldn't know. Never touch them myself. Drink it down.
0: Yeah. Great.
6: Another one? First two drinks of the day around the house, you know.
0: Nothing like priming the pump. I don't know how you can afford it.
6: Never mind the wisecracks. You want the drink or don't you?
0: Well, don't ask foolish questions. Just pour. I worked 2 summers on the Fort Peck Dam and spent 2 winters in that Great Falls saloon with a little time out for sleep in my room overhead. From there, I moved on to Spokane, Washington with the idea of working on the Grand Coulee Dam, but ended up hanging around on Skid Row. It was there that I got involved in one brawl that left me with a face so badly cut up that I wound up in the hospital. There was infection in the wound. As a result, all the stitches broke open, and I was left with a deep, ugly scar on my face to match the scar on my soul. And the cause of both scars was sin. I guess my next job was the longest I ever held in my life. It was on a sheep ranch, and I stayed 12 years, working the sheep in the summer and drinking in town all winter. The summers were good. I was away from the saloon and out in the mountains. Much of the time I was alone, except for the white-faced sheep and a dog. Taking it easy, watching the sheep work their way up the slopes, I'd get to thinking of things that hadn't crossed my mind in years. Things I'd learned in Sunday school and at home from my preacher dad.
7: Earl, today in Sunday school you studied the 23rd Psalm. Well, back when King David wrote that, he was remembering

0: remembered his youth when he was actually a shepherd boy tending to his flock of sheep. So he knew from experience how to lead them and where to lead them. And in those days, there were many shepherds with their own flocks, and many of them came together in one place to drink of the still waters and eat in the green pastures. And then, when they were ready to move on, each shepherd would stand up on a rock or a high place and call out to his flock of sheep. And believe it or not, each sheep and lamb knew the sound of their shepherd's voice and would come out from all the others and follow him. That's what the Lord Jesus means when he says in John chapter 10, verses 3 and 4, "And the sheep hear his voice, and he calleth his own sheep by name and leadeth them out. And when he putteth forth his own sheep, he goeth before them, and the sheep follow him, for they know his voice." And in verse 14, Jesus goes on to say, "I am the good shepherd, and know my sheep, and am known of mine."
1: I watched my flock climbing the hill, the little lambs jumping straight up as though they had springs in their legs just because they were glad to be alive. I knew I certainly wasn't a good shepherd, even if I was a sober one. Eventually, that ranch sold all its sheep, and I moved on to a sheep ranch in Montana. Early in the spring, I moved out with a big flock, and a late snowstorm caught us in the open. Then the sun came out in the middle of the day. The glare off the snow was so strong it blistered my face and damaged my eyes. Within months, my vision was so bad that I had to cut my job. I went to Spokane to see an eye specialist. He had diagnosed my trouble at once.
2: Now just make yourself comfortable, Mr. Buck, while I call the hospital. Hello, this is Dr. Conroy. Yes, look, I'm sending a patient over there right now. His name's Buck, Earl Buck. I have him ready for surgery in the morning. Yeah, he's fine. What? Oh, it's glaucoma, right eye, yes. Oh, it's definitely, it's an emergency.
1: The operation was performed on my right eye. Then my left eye became involved. I was in great pain and almost blind. After 3 weeks in the hospital, I was moved to a nursing home. I was a wreck as a result of the heavy doses of pain-killing injections. After I'd been in the nursing home for about a month, I became totally blind. Now, at last, I was forced to sit perfectly still and think. And that was something I believe I had been deliberately avoiding for years. One of the things that came to me very strongly and painfully was the fact that not once in all those years had I ever written to my relatives. I knew that my mother had died in 1934, over 15 years earlier. Other than that, I knew nothing of my brothers and sister, and they knew nothing about me. The next time a nurse came to help me, I asked her how a person in my condition went about writing a letter.
3: Oh, it's quite simple. You just dictate it to me and I'll write it for you. That is, if you're willing to trust me to serve as your secretary.
1: Oh, I trust you, ma'am. Anyway, there's nothing going in my letters you couldn't yell all over the building. But I don't want to give you too much extra work to do.
3: Oh, don't you worry about that. That's what I'm here for, to be helpful. I'll come back in about an hour. By then you'll have had time to plan what you want to say in your letter.
1: That's how it happened that I got word to my sister where I was. Now, she had never been in Spokane in her life, but she knew some Christian people there and wrote to them. I found out about it a few days later.
3: Well, Mr. Buck, we'd better take a minute to make you look your best. You have a visitor.
1: Me? Oh, not a chance. The only people I know in Spokane are so ragged and drunk that the only way they'd come into a place like this is feet first.
3: Well, don't you know a minister named Schaefer?
1: Never heard of him.
3: Well, he's heard of you, and he's here to see you.
1: Imagine, a preacher coming to see me. Well, might as well ask him in. Turned out, of course, that my sister had written to him. I knew without being told that her greatest concern was for me to receive Christ, and the preacher didn't waste any time getting right to the point.
4: According to your sister, you come from a Christian family, Earl.
1: That's right. My dad was a preacher, a good one, too. I'm the only one who ran wild and stayed a rebel against God.
4: I'm glad you said stayed a rebel against God, because we've all been that kind of a rebel until we were ready to receive Christ. But once a rebel doesn't have to mean always a rebel.
1: I'm afraid I've been one for a long time, preacher.
4: Well, that makes no difference. You remember the story of the prodigal son?
1: Well, of course. I used to cry in the sad parts when my dad preached on it.
4: Well, let's read it again, Earl. Here in the Gospel of Luke, chapter 15. Beginning with verse 20. "And he arose and came to his father. But when he was yet a great way off, his father saw him and had compassion, and ran and fell on his neck and kissed him. And the son said unto him, Father, I have sinned against heaven and in thy sight, and am no more worthy to be called thy son. But the father said to his servants, Bring forth the best robe, and put it on him, and put a ring on his hand, and shoes on his feet, and bring hither the fatted calf, and kill it, and let us eat and be merry. For this my son was dead, and is alive again. He was lost, and is found. Now, Earl, why don't you come home, right now?
5: I want to, preacher. More than anything, I want to.
4: He's waiting for you. What are you waiting for?
5: I'm not waiting, preacher. Not anymore. I haven't prayed but once or twice in all these years, but back when I was a boy, I used to kneel down. We all did at prayer meetings when my dad was alive. I'd like to do that now, to kneel down before we talk to the Lord. Well, that's how this prodigal came home after almost half a century of living on husks and living like swine. In spite of all the wasted years, when I made the decision to return to my Heavenly Father, he did come to meet me and engulfed me in his everlasting arms. And it was then I knew that I was far more blind in my old life. But where there was darkness, now there's light. John chapter 1, verse 9 says about Jesus, That was the true light, which lighteth every man that cometh into the world.
2: Earl Buck was helped by his sister to find a congenial surrounding at a Bible conference ranch in Upper Lake, California. And there, surrounded by loving friends, meeting missionaries and other visitors from all over the world, he became affectionately known as Uncle Earl. Several years ago, the Good Shepherd led Uncle Earl to his own green pastures and still waters. And the man whose face was scarred and whose eyes were sightless, but whose soul had been healed of its wounds, knew better than most that if your life is empty, it can be filled to overflowing.
6: If you desire a personal relationship with Jesus Christ, or would like to speak to someone about this most important matter, we encourage you to call 1-888-NEED-HIM. 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This program will feature the very words of Billy Sunday, Charles Spurgeon, Dwight L. Moody, and many more, all dramatized and delivered by our very own Unshackled actors. And then there's our daily devotionals. 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
2: 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VCY invites you to hear Alex Newman, the senior editor of The New American and founder of Liberty Sentinel, at the next VCY rally titled Exposing the Globalist Agenda.
3: 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I think personally it's going to make the Great Depression look like prosperous times by comparison.
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4: With SRN News, I'm Keith Peters in Washington. The Supreme Court has blocked the Trump administration from enforcing a new postal service rule governing mail-in ballots ahead of the November midterm elections, leaving in place a lower court order that says the regulation is likely unlawful.
5: The court's brief order, issued Monday, was a 7-2 decision. Justices Clarence Thomas and Samuel Alito dissented. The ruling is a setback for President Donald Trump and congressional Republicans, who've argued that stronger verification procedures are needed to protect election integrity and prevent ballots from being sent to ineligible voters. The administration's regulation would have required states to submit information about mail-in voters to the Postal Service. Postal officials would then verify that ballots were being sent to people identified as eligible voters before delivering them. The rule also included requirements for ballot envelope designs and other election mail information. Bernie Bennett, Washington.
4: There's a push for more regulations in the skies following several deadly air crashes.
6: Families of the 67 victims killed in last year's DC midair collision between an American Airlines jet and an Army helicopter, including Doug Lane, who lost his wife and son, are urging Congress and regulators to improve safety measures to prevent future tragedies.
7: We need the people with the power to turn this tragedy into change, to do theirs, and to finish it.
6: Rachel Ferris, who lost four family members, insists airlines must also do more.
8: Do the thing you would demand if your wife and son were on that airplane.
6: NTSB Chair Jennifer Homendy says victims' families deserve more.
9: But we can't spend another moment looking them in the eye and doing nothing.
4: Correspondent Julie Walker reporting. Another down day on Wall Street, with the Dow dropping 328 points, the Nasdaq lower by 204, the S&P 500 dropping 34, oil near $106 a barrel. This is

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1: Foundations of Freedom, a look at America's founding principles and the leaders who shaped our nation.
2: Ronald Reagan understood that freedom sometimes requires more than quiet diplomacy. It requires moral clarity. On June 12, 1987, standing before the Brandenburg Gate in a divided Berlin, Reagan issued a direct challenge to Soviet leader Mikhail Gorbachev. Mr. Gorbachev, tear down this wall. The Berlin Wall was more than concrete and barbed wire. It represented a system that restricted movement, divided families, and denied millions the freedoms Americans often take for granted. Reagan refused to treat that division as permanent. He understood that free nations must be willing to identify the difference between liberty and oppression and have the courage to say so. 2 years later, the Berlin Wall fell. Freedom survives when people refuse to accept tyranny as inevitable. So when freedom is challenged today, will we have the courage to defend it with the same moral clarity?
0: Here's the Wall Street Business Report.
3: The Federal Reserve is widely expected to lift its short-term interest rate tomorrow for the first time in 3 years.
4: While President Donald Trump has consistently advocated for lower interest rates to keep American enterprise competitive globally and ease borrowing costs for working families, the Fed's insistence on tightening policy risks dampening momentum. Higher benchmark rates translate into elevated costs for mortgages, auto loans, and credit cards, placing unnecessary strain on household budgets already affected by broader inflationary pressures. Pro-growth policies such as deregulation, domestic energy production, and tax incentives address supply-side issues far more effectively than artificial rate hikes that suppress economic activity. Bernie Bennett, Washington.
3: Treasury yields continue their climb, with the key 10-year note reaching levels last seen before the financial crisis in 2008. At the close on Wall Street, the Dow was off 328 points. For the Wall Street Business Report, I'm Bob Agnew.
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5: Airtime for this edition of the news has been underwritten by Dr. Randall Melchert, optometrist at 12750 West Capitol Drive in Brookfield, specializing in eye exams, optical services, contact lenses, glaucoma care, and the detection and monitoring of cataracts. 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
6: Here's some good news from God's Word found in 1 Corinthians 15, verse 58. Therefore, my beloved brethren, be ye steadfast, unmovable, always abounding in the work of the Lord, for as much as ye know that your labor is not in vain in the Lord. Good news from God's Word, the Bible, 1 Corinthians 15, verse 58.
7: And let's check that forecast from the National Weather Service. Good evening from WVCY, Christian Information Radio. Clouds pretty much ruling the day. Temperatures low to mid-70s. For tonight, the cloud cover and a low down around 60 degrees. We'll keep the cloud cover for Wednesday and see highs in the lower 70s. Possibly some showers and storms moving in after midnight Wednesday into Thursday. 75 degrees Thursday afternoon.
8: Hey, my name is Manny. 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Come on out to Trail Ridge Camp and join us for the Young Adults Retreat, September 25th through the 27th. I hope to see you there.
9: This is the Wisconsin Family Minute. An article from The Federalist reports that the Ninth Circuit Court of Appeals paused an attempt by an Idaho senior district judge to reinterpret the Supreme Court's Dobbs ruling that allowed abortion law to be decided by the states. The judge's activist ruling expanded Idaho's abortion exceptions for rape, incest, and life of the mother to include mental health.

0: Idaho Attorney General Raul Labrador filed an emergency request to pause the ruling so that the state can continue enforcing its pro-life laws. Daniel Degner.
1: Cases like these prove that the fight for life is far from over. If it wasn't for the Court of Appeals stoppage of this rogue judge's decision, abortion would have been virtually legal on demand in Idaho by the fiat of one judge. The pro-life community must continue advocating for both victims of abortion, the unborn child and mother.
0: There's more online at wifamilycouncil.org. 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
3: Florida continues to protect children from obscene drag shows. This is Matt Staver with Freedom's Call. The 11th Circuit Court of Appeals ruled that Florida's Protection of Children Act is constitutional. The appeals court restored the law that bans minors from obscene live performances after Liberty Counsel filed an amicus brief urging the court to do so. The state has a compelling interest in protecting children from obscene, lewd, and sexual content. The case arose in 2023 when a restaurant called Hamburger Mary's sued the state after it canceled its drag shows on Sundays where children were welcome to attend. This court ruling reinforces the long-standing principles that children should be protected from obscenity. Sexually provocative drag shows are no place for minors. Exposing children to lewd adult performances is not protected by the First Amendment, and Florida's Protection of Children Act rightfully shields children from that obscenity. Stay informed at Liberty Counsel's website, lc.org.
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6: Do you think that people should fear God? The answer is yes and no. On one hand, God is all-powerful. 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We have been forgiven of all our sins and are clothed in Christ Jesus, providing us free access to God the Father through His Son. 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
7: Jesus, was he wrong? This is Ken Ham, editor of the apologetic series of books for kids, The Answers Books for Kids. Jesus once said, "From the beginning of creation, God made them male and female." Notice Jesus said, "From the beginning of creation," not millions of years after the beginning. You see, if you believe the universe is billions of years old, then we were created billions of years after the beginning, and that means Jesus was in error when he said we were created at the beginning. But Jesus is God, and the Bible tells us God doesn't lie. If Jesus lied about the age of the earth, how can we believe anything he said? Instead of trying to fit man's ideas into the Bible, we need to start with God's word. The universe, it's young.
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10: Gen Z men were pivotal in electing President Trump in 2024. They made the difference, swinging hard toward Republicans. Well, now, less than 2 years later, significant numbers of them are flirting with socialism. And Republicans need to understand why before the midterms arrive. New York City Mayor Zoran Mamdani, an avowed Democratic socialist, carries a 58% approval rating, more than double his disapproval, after being elected in a landslide by Gen Z voters last fall. Well, as many as 8 Democratic Socialists of America members could win congressional seats this November. A recent Texas poll shows Democrat James Tallarico leading Republican Ken Paxton in the Senate race by 5 points. Driving many of these factors are affordability and cost of living, listed by far as the top concern among voters. Well, that last detail is the key to understand. Gen Z isn't turning to socialism because they've read Karl Marx and they're convinced. They're turning to it because they're financially desperate, and nobody else is speaking to that desperation in plain terms. Private college costs can top $100,000 per year. Health insurance premiums for young couples now exceed what many of them pay in rent. Grocery prices are up 33% since 2019. Wages haven't kept up with inflation since 2009. And young men are burying themselves in sports gambling debt at a rate that dwarfs what they spend on books, music, and movies combined. The DSA platform is genuinely radical. It calls for abolishing the presidency, the Senate, and the Supreme Court, emptying prisons, and imposing a race-based woke agenda under the banner of finishing Reconstruction. However, none of that has deterred young voters because no one else is offering them a credible alternative on the issues that are actually costing them sleep. Mamdani's government-run grocery store scheme will fail, just like Chicago's publicly subsidized Save-A-Lot stores, which are closing. Meanwhile, the German-owned Aldi chain, private, efficient, driven by competition, sells groceries at 30% below market and just announced plans to expand to 3,200 stores nationwide. That is the real answer. But Republicans have to say it loudly and mean it. There is still time to put forward a new contract with America built around what young people actually need. But that window is closing fast. Stay informed and engaged at phyllisschlafly.com. 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Join us again for the Phyllis Schlafly Report.

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3: Canada's culture of death is reaching a horrifying new frontier. The Quebec College of Physicians has once again reiterated that euthanasia could be, quote, an appropriate treatment for newborn babies suffering from disabilities, serious syndromes, and etc. While euthanasia of newborns is thankfully not currently legal in Canada, the proposal has already been presented in Parliament. Think about what this means. A baby who has done nothing wrong, cannot speak for herself, and is completely dependent upon others could be deemed better off dead because of her disability or medical condition. This is where the logic of death inevitably leads. When we decide some lives are less valuable than others, no one is safe.
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1: This is Frank Gaffney with the Secure Freedom Minute. Decades of hard experience with arms control are instructive in assessing the prospects for proposals to have the United States and Communist China create bilateral mechanisms for managing risks arising from pell-mell and fraud advances in artificial intelligence. It's seductive to believe that such arrangements are desirable, since totalitarian regimes should have a shared interest in averting dangerous miscalculations or unchecked threatening developments. In practice, however, what consistently happened was when such regimes entered into accords limiting military capabilities, they cheated on their obligations, benefited from our unilaterally conforming to ours, and exploited opportunities thus afforded to collect intelligence against us. Legitimate concerns about the rise of U.S.-generated Franken AI argue for restraint on our part, but the only hope for actually mitigating the threat posed by China's headlong pursuit of perilous artificial intelligence is the end of the Chinese Communist Party. This is Frank Gaffney.
2: 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We face unprecedented times like endless pandemic, corrupt politics, and complicated personal lives. In times like these, how can we find peace in our relationship with God? Hello, I'm Sam Rohr with another Stand in the Gap Minute. In Psalm 46:10, we're told to be still and know that I am God. We often think of being still as being idle and inactive, yet this passage offers a different perspective. Instead of worry, we're challenged to reflect on God's power and control of our lives. When we're weak, He's strong. When we face frightening waves, He controls the sea. Nothing is beyond His power. The psalm ends with God being called our fortress. He protects us from harm, just as the hymn from the reformer Martin Luther wrote when he faced attack, and he wrote, "A mighty fortress is our God." 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
4: A few years ago, I was going to write about how a professor used woke rhetoric to challenge the woke ideas spread by a university. I'm glad I waited, because Professor Student Regis has been vindicated. The University of Washington encouraged faculty to acknowledge that they were occupying Indian lands in their course syllabus. The professor decided to employ some parody and wrote, "I acknowledge that by the labor theory of property, the Coast Salish people can claim historical ownership of almost none of the land currently occupied by the University of Washington." The next day, he was ordered to take the statement off the syllabus because, in the words of the department head, they were inappropriate, offensive, and toxic. When he refused, the school created a video alternative to his class and began an investigation. The professor filed suit and lost in the U.S. District Court, but eventually won the case when appealed to the Ninth Circuit Court. The judicial panel ruled that the potential discomfort a student might feel does not justify censoring protected speech. Upon the victory, the professor thanked the legal team with fire and hoped that this ruling would help reverse a decade-long trend towards ideological conformity in the academy. The University of Washington maintains they acted appropriately and did nothing wrong. Nevertheless, the university had to pay $600,000 in attorney fees and other costs. I applaud the professor for challenging a land acknowledgement statement with John Locke's labor theory of property. This is another example of a woke idea being challenged by history and common sense. I'm Kirby Anderson, and that's my point of view.
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1: 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I hope to see you at the 15th Annual Trail Ridge Camp Father-Son Retreat.

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1: The technology of today is staggering. Artificial intelligence, transhumanism, digital currency, all are being used to advance us to globalism. 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
2: There are people around the world who are determined that we cannot have a free, self-governing nation based on at least loosely biblical principles like the United States. 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

Our sacred stylings must end for now. But we hope they have been a blessing to you. May God's peace go with you during the evening ahead and throughout the day to come. And we invite you to be with us again as once more we bring you Sacred Stylings.

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4: What would you say if I said you could have life, peace, healing, and refreshment right now? I'd say, that sounds pretty good. You know, the world tries to sell that to you every day on TV, right? But the reality is, the only way that we can be refreshed, that we can have true life, is through the person of Jesus Christ. And we realize that when we trust in Jesus for salvation, we receive eternal life and we are His, but yet we continue on in these old bodies that aren't redeemed yet, and we live in a fallen world, and we live in a world full of sin and difficulty. We even have our own temptations and our own sinful flesh. And it becomes quite clear that sometimes the Christian life is difficult. It actually is a fight. It's a fight to trust Jesus. But as the Bible would share, and the Lord shared through His Word, it is the good fight. It is the good fight of faith. Now, we've been looking at the book of Hebrews, and we came to chapter 8, in which we saw the new covenant. That new covenant which is in the blood of Christ, that through that He would bring about putting His law on our hearts. He would write His Word on our hearts, and that we would be His people. He would be our God, and that we would have our lawless deeds remembered no more. And it's through the blood of Christ that those things are true for those who believe. And as I thought about that, I was praying about, as I was looking through the next passage that we're going through in Hebrews, that the Lord wanted me to do something else today. So we're going to take a little diversion from our passage in Hebrews and go to Proverbs chapter 3. Because we're going to see that, yes, the Lord does put His Word on our hearts, and He writes His Word in our hearts. The Spirit enables us to understand the Word of God, but it's up to us if we remember it or not. And if we don't remember it, if we forget it, if we set it aside, effectively, it's going to affect our faith in Jesus and our trust in Him. So let's turn our Bibles, and I believe we're going to see the blessing of trusting Christ and keeping His Word. Let's turn to Proverbs chapter 3, Proverbs chapter 3. And we're not going to go through the whole chapter, and actually I've got verses 1 through 18, which is not the whole

chapter that I want to go through, but I think we're going to just get through probably the first 12, but we may just touch on the last portion there. But let me share a little bit of the context of the book of Proverbs. The book of Proverbs makes it clear that Solomon is the writer. He's inspired by the Spirit, bringing forth the word of God. Proverbs 1:1, the Proverbs of Solomon, the son of David, king of Israel. Proverbs 10:1, the Proverbs of Solomon. Proverbs 25, verse 1, these are the Proverbs of Solomon, which the man of Hezekiah, king of Judah, transcribed. And besides a portion in Proverbs 30 and 31, written by Agur and King Lemuel, which some think is actually Solomon, Solomon is the one who wrote it, and he also brought forth and arranged many Proverbs. We see that in Ecclesiastes chapter 12. Ecclesiastes 12, and I read this earlier, 12:9, in addition to being a wise man, the preacher also taught the people knowledge, and he pondered and searched out and arranged many Proverbs. The preacher sought to find delightful words and to write words of truth correctly, and he'll go on to say they're all given by one shepherd. Now, briefly, who was Solomon? Well, Solomon, or who is Solomon? He's still alive, by the way, in heaven, but who is Solomon? Solomon was David's son from Bathsheba, and the Lord loved him, 2 Samuel chapter 12, verse 24. He also is the king of Israel after David, yet what is most prominent about him is that when he became king, he did not ask for long life or riches. Understanding his inability to govern, he asked that the Lord would give him an understanding heart to judge thy people, to discern between good and evil, 1 Kings chapter 3, verse 9. And the Lord was well pleased with that request. And if you turn to 1 Kings chapter 3, I just want to look at this for a moment. 1 Kings chapter 3, verse 11. And this is the response of the Lord to Solomon for his request. And God said to him, 1 Kings 3:11, because you have asked this thing and have not asked for yourself long life, nor have you asked for riches for yourself, nor have you asked for the life of your enemies, but you have asked for yourself discernment to understand justice. Behold, I have done according to your words. Behold, I have given you a wise and discerning heart, so that there has been no one like you before, nor shall one like you arise after you. The Lord gave him wisdom. And if you go down a little farther, chapter 4 of 1 Kings, chapter 4 of 1 Kings, verse 29. Now God gave Solomon wisdom and very great discernment and the breadth of mind like the sand that is on the seashore. This is 1 Kings 4:30 now. And Solomon's wisdom surpassed the wisdom of all the sons of the east, all the wisdom of Egypt, for he was wiser than all men. Then Ethran the Ezrahite, Heman, Chalcol, and Darda, and the sons of Machal, and his fame was known throughout all the surrounding nations. He also spoke 3,000 proverbs, and his songs were 1,005. And he spoke of the trees, from the cedar that is in Lebanon, even to the hyssop that grows on the wall. And he spoke of the animals and the birds and creeping things and fish. And men came from all peoples to hear the wisdom of Solomon from all the kings of the earth who had heard. So Solomon was the wisest man to walk the earth and the wisest that would ever walk the earth. And yet we see, sadly, Solomon disobeyed the Lord. He disobeyed the Lord and he sinned. He gathered many foreign wives in contradiction to God's word. And they turned away his heart. Nehemiah 13:26, I'll read this. Did not Solomon, the king of Israel, sin regarding these things? 1 Kings chapter 11, verse 4, for it came about when Solomon was old, his wives turned his heart away after other gods, and his heart was not wholly devoted to the Lord his God, as the heart of David, his father, had been. Now, on a side note, no one is immune from sinning. No matter how smart you are and how wise you are, here we have the wisest man to ever walk the face of the earth, and he broke principles concerning God's word, and he suffered the consequences. And I find it interesting, you know, so there are people who say, at times, a little illustration here, they'll be dating a non-believer, and they'll say, well, I want to win them to Christ. Well, the Bible says the companion of fools will suffer harm. We're not to be unequally yoked. You can't break God's word. You think you're wiser than Solomon. Even Solomon, when he broke God's word, had the consequences of that. His wives turned his heart away from the Lord. The reality is that we need to obey God's word. And yet, as we're going to see, Solomon did come around. God, he did arrange Proverbs. He did share God's word.
And at the end of his life,

I believe, as we read in Ecclesiastes earlier, that after seeing that it is all vanity, he came to an understanding that when all is said and done, is fear God and keep his commandments, for this applies to everyone. For God will bring every act into judgment, whether hidden or visible. So with that in mind, we see that Solomon arranged many proverbs. So turn to Proverbs. You're not already there at Proverbs chapter 3. Let's turn back to Proverbs 1. I want to read just the beginning of Proverbs. This is helpful for us too. Proverbs 1:1. The Proverbs of Solomon, the son of David, the king of Israel. He's going to use this word two, and it's the purpose of these Proverbs. It's to know wisdom and instruction, to discern the sayings of understanding, to receive instruction in wise behavior, righteousness, justice, and equity, to give prudence to the naive, to the youth knowledge and discretion. A wise man will hear and increase in learning, and a man of understanding will acquire wise counsel. To understand a proverb and a figure, the words of the wise and their riddles. The fear of the Lord is the beginning of wisdom. Fools despise wisdom and instruction. Hear, my son, your father's instruction, and do not forsake your mother's teaching. Indeed, they are a graceful wreath to your head and ornaments to your neck. Now, the word proverb in Hebrew means to be comparable. Thus, a proverb is a comparable between things that reveals something or propounds truth or wisdom. Things concerning life, all based on the fear of the Lord. Now, our men's group, we go through Proverbs every Saturday. And I encourage you guys, there's 31 Proverbs every day. Look at Proverbs in the beginning of the day. First thing you do before you get your phone out, don't look at the other stuff, look at God's Word. And it could be Proverbs or somewhere else. But here we see these are written for us that we would be able to navigate a sinful world, that we would fear the Lord and turn from evil. Proverb here is a figure of speech, a riddle that God uses in comparison to present his wisdom and instruction concerning life. In the midst of a sinful world, this wisdom reproves, disciplines, instructs those who seek and treasure it in the context of the fear of him. So with that in mind, we're going to see today the blessing of trusting Christ and keeping his word. Now, I'm not going to read the whole chapter. Usually I'll read everything we're going to study and then we'll go into it. So I'm going to read each piece as we go because there's quite a bit here. So how can we actually truly be blessed? Chapter 3, verse 1. My son, do not forget my teaching, but let your heart keep my commandments. For length of days and years of life and peace they will add to you. Do not let kindness and truth leave you. Bind them around your neck. Write them on the tablet of your heart, so that you will find favor and good repute in the sight of God and man. So first of all, Solomon is telling his son, he's commanding him not to forget his teaching. And it's actually in Hebrew, when the order's off, it's an emphatic statement. Don't forget it. And it's a command. And folks, we are really forgetful people. We forget our keys. We forget our sock. We forget where we put things, right? We forget things. But God says through Solomon, do not forget my teaching. Don't forget it. We're going to see that's one of our problems. If you are living in the context of difficulty, strife, and not refreshment and joy, I would say probably at the core of that is you've forgotten his teaching. And it's written to believers, I believe, here. And whose teaching is it ultimately? We saw in Ecclesiastes 12:9 that the preacher sought to arrange many proverbs, and the preacher sought delightful words and words of truth to write them correctly, and they are all given by one shepherd. It's God's word. Proverbs chapter 2, we see, for the Lord gives wisdom, verse 6, from his mouth comes knowledge and understanding. It's God's word. And notice back in our passage, in a parallel statement, but let your heart keep my commandments. The word keep means to guard or watch or to do, as we'll say. Again, we are forgetful people. We forget his commands. But rather, we are to remember them and obey them and guard and watch over them. Now, we're going to see it's not just simply a works thing. There needs to be a trust in Christ. We're going to see you got to trust in the Lord with all your heart. But we got to have his word there first in the context of trusting him. We need to have his word. We need to know who he is, what he said, and what he's promised, and what we're to do. We need to know what his word says. This means we need to be in the word. We need to pay attention to it.
Proverbs chapter 2, verse 1, my son, if you'll receive my

thanks and treasure my commandments within you. Make your ear attentive to wisdom. Incline your heart to understanding. For if you cry for discernment, lift your voice for understanding. If you seek her as silver and search for her as hidden treasures, then you will discern the fear of the Lord and discover the knowledge of God. For the Lord gives wisdom. From his mouth comes knowledge and understanding. We need to treasure God's word. We need to see it as valuable. Proverbs 4, verse 1, hear, O sons, the instruction of a father. Give attention that you may gain understanding. For I give you sound teaching. Do not abandon my instruction. Don't abandon it. That means we got to keep God's word in our hearts or we're going to forget it. We got to keep it in our hearts. We can now have the word in our hearts because of his spirit. We need to keep it in our hearts. When I was a son to my father, tender only the side of my mother, then he taught me and said, let your heart hold fast my words, keep my commandments and live. Acquire wisdom, acquire understanding. Do not forget, nor turn away from the words of my mouth. Do not forsake her and she will guard you. Love her and she will watch over you. The beginning of wisdom is acquire wisdom. And with your acquiring, get understanding. Prize her and she'll exalt you. She will honor you if you embrace her. She'll place on your head a crown of grace. She'll present you with a crown of beauty. Later on, Proverbs 4:20, my son, give attention to my words. Incline your ear to my sayings. Do not let them depart from your sight. Keep them in the midst of your heart. For they are life to those who find them and health to all their whole body. Watch over your heart with all diligence. Are you keeping his word or not? Watch over it, for from it flow the springs of life. We need to keep God's word in our hearts. The way to not forget his teaching is to be in his word. And I've found when I'm not in his word, I'm too busy doing other things. I'm too busy focused on myself and my own stuff rather than being in his word. Or I don't want to be in his word because I'm not walking right. You see, those are the things that keep us away from his word. Sin will keep you from the word of God. It'll keep you from there. We need to be in his word and meditate on it day and night. Psalm 1, how blessed is the man who does not walk in the counsel of the wicked, nor stand in the path of sinners, nor sit in the seat of scoffers, but his delight is in the law of the Lord. And in his word, he meditates day and night. You got to run his word through your heart. If you don't, you're going to forget it. You know, someone treats you badly, God's word should be on your heart. Oh, I don't want to turn evil for evil. Someone that's angry at you, a gentle answer turns away wrath. You got God's word. God uses his word to change your heart in those circumstances. But if I don't have it, I'm going to react in the flesh. And that doesn't work out very well. It doesn't. He says here, but his delight in is the law of the Lord, Psalm 1, in it he meditates day and night. We need to be in the word of God. And notice he says, do not forget my teaching. Back in chapter 3, we're to be taught the word of God. Now, I'm preaching to the choir because you're all here being taught, but we need to be taught the word of God. We need to be in a position to be taught the word of God. There's a zillion churches out there. And if they are not preaching the word in season and out of season, reproving, rebuking, exhorting with great patience and instruction, they're disobeying God's word. We are to teach and preach these things. Paul would tell Titus, teach and preach. 2 Timothy 4:1, I solemnly charge you in the presence of God. It says here, and of Christ Jesus, who is the judge of the living and the dead, and by his appearing in the kingdom. This is a pretty important thing. Preach the word, he says here. Be ready in season and out of season. Reprove, rebuke, and exhort with great patience and instruction. For the time will come when they will not endure sound doctrine. But wanting to have their ears tickled, they will accumulate for themselves teachers in accordance to their own desires and will turn aside their ears from the truth and will turn aside to myths or stories. It's happening right now. You need to have a desire to be in the Word of God. And a desire to be in the Word of God, you want to be taught the Word of God. You're going to want to be taught the truth. Don't forget my teaching, Solomon tells his son. Don't forget. But let your heart, it's a heart thing, keep my commandments. And notice what he says, the result. For length of days and years of life and peace they will add to. This is pretty awesome. You want length of days? You want years of life? You want peace? Keep God's word in your heart. This is a general statement. These are proverbs, not absolutes. But they're general truths brought forth to show us the reality of what God says. And we see here, him saying this. And peace, shalom, they will add to you. And actually, it's literally will be caused
to be added.

0: You want peace in your life? Then keep God's word in your heart. Keep it in your heart. You want peace in your life? If you don't have peace in all the relationships around you, I guarantee you don't got God's word in your heart. And all of us can fall in that. All of us can have difficulties with people and stuff. But you can have peace in the midst of those difficult situations if you keep God's word in your heart. But we need to be reminded. Are you lacking peace these days? Do you want true life? Get God's word in your heart. And guess what? Our hearts, they got holes in them, I think. It just goes out. We keep forgetting. We got to keep filling them up with the word of God. Got to keep filling up. Peace in life. For length of days and years of life, and peace will add to you. It's a pretty awesome statement, isn't that? That's pretty awesome. You know, if you break God's principles, we see this throughout Proverbs. If you break his word and principles, you might die early. No clue about that. You see that. You see that throughout Proverbs. You know, the one who hardens his neck will suddenly be broken. See something like that? The one who mocks a father and mother, the ravens will pick his eyes out. You see that proverb also? There's consequences for sin. And as believers, we'll see we're going to be disciplined, and God allows us to be disciplined, but we got to see it rightly because we could see it so wrongly. So then, we are to not forget his teaching. Now, I got to be in the teaching. Some people say, you're not forgetting it. You can say, I don't forget it. Well, you're never in it. You got nothing to forget because you're not in God's teaching. I'm not saying you, but you're all here, but want to hear the word of God and be in his word. Then notice what he says, a parallel statement, slightly parallel. We're not to let his word to leave us, and then we're going to find something. He says it in a different way. Do not let kindness, verse 3, and truth leave you. Bind them around your neck. Write them on the tablet of your heart, so you will find favor and good repute in the sight of God and man. Two parallel commands here. First, do not let kindness and truth leave you. The term kindness here comes from the Hebrew word chesed. It speaks of loving kindness. Unchanging love speaks of compassion. It's a word used throughout the Old Testament to describe God's faithful, covenant-keeping compassion and love. We see this in Psalm 103. You could turn there, Psalm 103. See, God is a compassionate God. Do you remember Jonah? He got a little upset when the Ninevites repented, and he didn't want to share the word of God beforehand because he knew God was compassionate. He knew that he was compassionate and they'd be saved. He didn't want that because he hated him, right? God is a compassionate God. Psalm 103, let's go to verse 8. The Lord is compassionate and gracious, slow to anger and abounding in loving kindness. These, all these things are mixed together. They're all attributes that are together. Abounding in loving kindness, slow to anger. Isn't that great? You know someone that's not slow to anger? It's kind of yucky, isn't it? We've all been there and we want to be slow to anger. We want to be like Jesus, right? Here we see God is slow to anger. That's righteous anger, not evil anger, right? Slow to anger. And abounding in loving kindness. He will not always strive with us. He will normally keep his anger forever. Nor has he dealt with us according to our sins. Nor has he rewarded us according to our iniquities. For as high as the heavens are above the earth, so great is his chesed, his loving kindness to those who fear him. As far as the east is from the west, so far he has removed our transgressions from us. Just as a father has compassion on his children, so the Lord has compassion on those who fear him. We see his character of love and compassion and kindness. And so in our passage, what is he talking about? Don't let kindness leave you. Whose kindness is that? It appears that it would be our kindness, right? Something that we possessed, right? Well, I believe what it is, it's the demeanor and character that comes from God's word working in us. You know, when God's word is working in us, we're going to be kind. When God's word and God by his spirit is working in us, we're going to be like him. Don't let that leave you. He'll say later on in Proverbs 19:22, what is desirable about a man is his chesed, his kindness. You know, I can't be kind apart from the Lord Jesus working in me to help me be kind. Now, I can be a phony, fake, prideful kind, like I'm such a kind guy. No, that's not what I'm talking about. Truly compassionate and kind is...
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1: 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Put it in your heart. Keep it on your heart. Be in the Word of God day and night. You see, it is through the Word of God that we grow in the grace and knowledge of our Lord and Savior as His Spirit works in our hearts. So then, we've just scratched the surface of this wonderful passage in Proverbs chapter 3, so I want to encourage you to make plans to join us for our next broadcast of Equipping the Saints.
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2: Are there exceptions to the commands of Scripture?
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2: As hard as it may seem from a human perspective, when God gives us a command, He also gives us the grace to obey. For example, that means we can forgive. We can love difficult people. We can give thanks in all things. We can be content in every circumstance. The problem is that we often choose not to obey. If you're facing a tough situation today, ask God to be your strength and help. Depend on His supernatural power. As we read in 1 Thessalonians 5, "Now may the God of peace Himself sanctify you completely, and may your whole spirit and soul and body be kept blameless at the coming of our Lord Jesus Christ. He who calls you will surely do it." With Seeking Him, I'm Nancy DeMoss Wagmuth.

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0: There is a powerful push for global control. 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
1: These evildoers themselves will often let slip what their agenda is in public. They have a very nightmarish and dystopian vision for the future. I don't think that future necessarily has to be set in stone, but if we do nothing, if people who love liberty, if people who love God sit back and do nothing and allow these evildoers to run wild, I can almost guarantee you that this is not going to end well for anyone.
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2: 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That's His sanctifying work. That's who He is, so that He not only came for our salvation, He came for our sanctification.
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2: Now, this is the second message in our series, Living in the Power of the Holy Spirit. And just to catch you up for a moment, the first message, the promise of the Father, we identified who He is. Who is this Holy Spirit? Promise of the Father, a person of the Trinity, the seal of the child of God, our helper, our teacher, our guide. Many areas of our life in which He is personally involved every single day. And yet many people don't have any idea who He is. And the question may be, well, okay, so that's who He is. Why did He come? Why is He here? Why is He working in our lives? You've got God the Father and God the Son. Why do you need anybody else? God the Father seated on His throne in the heavens. Jesus seated at the Father's right hand. The Holy Spirit in this life on earth, working in His children. Why did God send Him? That's the theme of this message, and the title is simply this, The Mission of the Spirit. And I want you to turn, if you will, to John chapter 16. And I want you to notice in this 16th chapter, beginning in verse 5, what Jesus says. He says, "But now I'm going to Him who sent me, and none of you ask me, where are you going? But because I have said these things to you, sorrow has filled your heart. But I tell you the truth, it is to your advantage that I go away. For if I do not go away, the Helper," speaking of the Holy Spirit, "will not come to you. But if I go, I will send Him to you. And He, when He comes, will convict the world concerning sin and righteousness and judgment." That is, He says, this is the reason I'm sending Him. Very specifically why I'm sending Him. So if someone were to ask you today, well, you Christians believe in the Holy Spirit, who is He anyway? Could you answer that question? Could you say to them, well, He's the promise of the Father, and He's our seal under the day of redemption. He's our guide, our teacher. He's our helper. He is the divine energy and authority by which we carry out the work that God has called us to do. And if they said to you, then exactly tell me why He's here. We want to answer that question. Because you see, He didn't just show up. And so the first thing I would say is simply this. He came because the ministry of the Holy Spirit is essential to our salvation. And somebody says, now wait a minute, I got saved a long time ago. I didn't know anything about the Holy Spirit. So did I. When I was the age of 12, the Lord Jesus Christ spoke to my heart one Sunday morning. I went to the altar, knelt down, asked the Lord Jesus Christ to forgive me of my sins. How much did I know? Very little, except that I was a sinner. Jesus died for my sins, and that if I asked Him to forgive me of my sins, that He would, and He would save me. And that is exactly what happened.